All right, those last couple of songs were Policy of Truth by Depeche Mode, Roommate by Lizzie Mercedes Cool, and then America's Boy by Broadcast, and Wide Awake by Les Realistas de Lundes. 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

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Thank you so much for listening to Lost Upon Earth, episode 48. 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And those last couple of songs were The Sweetest Girl by Skriti Poltri, can't pronounce that one correctly, Star Power by Sonic Youth, Got Started by Psych TV, Rocking Back Inside My Heart by Julie Cruz, and then It's Not an Episode of Lost Planet Earth Without Cocktoo Twins. The last one was Sugar Hiccup by the Cocktoo Twins. And I hope you guys enjoy next week's episode and enjoy this last song by Leash called Love, the Sugar Cubes. Enjoy this last song by the Sugar Cubes, Leash called Love.

what I like now and what this show's become, because looking back at this playlist, I mean, I like all the artists. It's just there's no really cohesion, but I'm going to try my best to revitalize that first week that I did and turn it into something a little better. So we're going to start off with that one from Drain. Drain is like happy hardcore band that I feel like everybody loves. And I just saw them a couple weeks ago when I was up in Portland, and they had a crazy show. It was really fun. And also in the section, you can expect a bunch of other bands that really don't go together, stuff we were playing the very first week of the show. So that includes Teenage Fan Club and Cave-In, both kind of staples of their respective genres in the slash like the entire 90s power pop for Teenage Fan Club and like very early metalcore for Cave-In. And the last one in this section is going to be Sunset Roller Coaster. Totally different vibe from the rest. Super Japanese, indie, like synth pop kind of stuff with that one. But that's what we got for you in this first section here.

You're listening to Beats by Bruce, and you just heard Stealing Happiness from Tomorrow by Drain, Every Picture I Paint by Teenage Fan Club, Moral Eclipse by Cave-In, and lastly, New Drug by Sunset Roller Coaster. Like I said at the top of this week's episode, we're kind of doing a remastered version of our first ever episode we played here on Beats by Bruce, and playing all the same bands, but I'm picking different songs, and honestly better ones than I played that first week, but it's all good. So up next, we got one from Tiger's Jaw. Tiger's Jaw, very quintessential, happier emo band. And also in this section here, you can expect one from Boy Girl, everyone's favorite band from Ventura. Very, very good band that I love very much and I have loved for a long time. And then we got one from Autumn to Ashes. Very 2000s, like kind of more normie metalcore. It was what I was listening to when I first started getting into that, but I still have a soft spot for it and it's still good. Then lastly in this section here, we're going to have one from No Doubt. The first ska band I ever heard, if you could even call it that. My sister and my girlfriend really love No Doubt, so that's why it has a special place in my heart. That's what we got for you in this next section here, so stick around and get a big taste of a bunch of different genres here in this week. But without further ado, starting this section, we have one from Tiger's Jaw.

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Up next, we're gonna start with one from Bad Religion, probably my favorite punk band of all time. We're not playing one off my favorite album by them, but it's still a really good song. People on the internet, they'd be having bad opinions, but everyone that I saw said this is the best Bad Religion album, and I don't agree with them, but it's got some songs, so that's why we're playing one of them. And then we're going to have one from Scientists and Saboteurs. They just put out this new project a couple days before I'm recording this, and it's really good. Shout out to Julian. You guys did a good job. I played this song before I even knew him, and now we're friends, so isn't that lovely? But after that, we're going to have one from Madness. Madness is just like peak ska. If you want to learn more about ska, go listen to Forbidden Zone, also on Caps Media and 104.1 FM, because I don't know anything about it. But Madness is my favorite, like, older ska band. It's not my favorite ska band, but they're pretty good. And then lastly, we're going to have one from Strawberry Switchblade. Strawberry Switchblade is very good, like, happier goth music, I would say, if you're not familiar with them. They're always, like, relatively pretty sweet, and it just puts me in a good mood to listen to it. So we're going to have one of my favorites from them. And that's in this section here. A lot of tonal whiplash, but what else would this week be if not for that?

You're listening to Beats by Bruce, and you just heard Big Bang by Bad Religion, Underdog by Scientists and Saboteurs, House of Fun by Madness, and lastly, Let Her Go by Strawberry Switchblade. In our final section of this week's episode, we're playing mostly bands that aired on the second and third week of Beats by Bruce, but I thought I'd throw them in because they were a lot more interesting than some of the bands in the first week I didn't play, and I just like them more in general, so that's why we're doing it. I'm going to leave them a surprise for you guys because I think it's going to be better off that way. It's a bit of a more eclectic mix, kind of. Lots of, like, similarities, but also major differences between all these bands. And because of that, I just thought you guys can see what you're in store for. But I will tell you that the next band playing right now is Glitterer.

0: This is KPPQ LP Ventura, and closing out this week's episode of Beats by Bruce, we had Incremental by Glitterer, I Used to Go to This Bar by Joyce Manor, I Can't Hardly Stand It by The Cramps, Figure You Out by Citizen, I Just Shot John Lennon by The Cranberries, Obligation by Tsunami Bomb, and lastly, Under Control by Seltzer. And with that, that is it for this week's episode of Beats by Bruce. Thank you all so much for tuning in, and I hope to see you again next week.
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2: Welcome. I am DJ Madam B, and I present this Donne Gems edition of Donne del Mundo, celebrating masterpieces and treasures in sounds, in mood and theme, in music from women worldwide in our weekly showcase of global music by women. This is a Merging Arts production with more information, including playlists and archives at mergingarts.org. And we start things off with music from Victoria Alexanian. From her release V-Shop, or Dragon, we'll hear two from her. She's rooted in traditional Armenian melody with cross-cultural jazz arrangements. She left Armenia to settle in France, and here she evokes Armenia's turbulent history, featuring a mythical and ambiguous creature haunting Armenian imagination. And that's off of Musique and Ballade. And that starts things off on the Donne Gems edition of Donne del Mundo. Global music by women, the musical women of the world, with me, DJ Madam B. More info at mergingarts.com.

Welcome back to the Donna Gems edition of Donna Del Mundo. I've been your host, DJ Madam B, and we've been celebrating masterpieces and treasures and sounds and mood and theme and music from women worldwide in our weekly showcase of global music by women. Again, it's the Donna Gems edition of Donna Del Mundo. We started things off with music from Victoria Alexanian from Burley's V-Shop or Dragon. She is originally from Armenia. Then we heard music from Tulatar off of the release Mamo or Mother Earth. Two pieces from that, including one featuring Joanna Huiska, and they're an all-women acclaimed Finnish vocal folk group. And Mother Earth brings together roots and movement, home and wider world, tradition and renewal, deep respect for nature, cultural heritage, and fragile balance connecting humanity to Earth. That is quite a mouthful, but if you hear the pieces, you can feel all of that. That's released through Nordic Notes. And then music from the Russian-born singer, songwriter, and producer based in Tokyo, Anna Pingina, from her release Radost Moya, or The Joy of Mine. Two from that, and it's with experience in a deep artistic background. She draws inspiration from traditional folk melodies, transforming them through progressive electronics. Also music from Zana from Reflexo, that's released through Zana Sound and Brazil Calling. She's a Brazilian singer, songwriter, and producer, broadening her musical language from the everyday pulse of Rio de Janeiro to more expansive cosmic perspectives with an orchestra of 22 women involved. Fabulous there. Then we've landed again in Finland with music from Teija Niku from her release Tovi. And that is self-released. She's an acclaimed Finnish accordionist and composer. It's composed, arranged, and recorded by herself. Many of the pieces draw from Nordic folk dance styles, yet the album also features Balkan-inspired sound world characteristic of her music. So two from that. Again, it is the Donna Gems edition of Donna Del Mundo, celebrating masterpieces and treasures in sounds in mood and theme and music from women worldwide in our weekly showcase of global music by women. This is a Merging Arts production with more info at mergingarts.org.

All right, well, we are back finding lots of gems, getting around the bend in the Donne Gems edition of Donne del Mundo, celebrating masterpieces and treasures and sounds in mood and theme in music from women worldwide in our weekly showcase of global music by women, hosted by yours truly, DJ Madam B. This is a Merging Arts production with more information, including playlists and archives at mergingarts.org. We started the past set off with music from Teija Niku from her release Tovi, an acclaimed Finnish accordionist and composer that was self-released, two from that. And then music moving to Greece with music from Daphne Kritaras from her release Prayer and Sin on Ano Kato Records, with two from that. She is both Greek and French, with music rooted in the intersection of cultures that coexisted from four centuries under the Ottoman Empire with Greek, Sephardic, Bosnian, Armenian, and Turkish songs. It's an inversion of redemption and transgression. Then closing things out with music from Saw Chung Min. She is a Korean Kyagam artist and composer, pushing boundaries between traditional and contemporary music on this 25-string instrument, gently capturing fragments of everyday life, moments of nature, memory, and comfort from years in the Jeolla province. That is released through the Gogeum label, with two from this, to the longer pieces Mountain and Doraji. And that closes things out. So at this point, I'd like to thank all of the talented women around the world that have contributed their music to this edition of Donne del Mundo, the Donne Gems edition. And thanks to you as well for listening and supporting their music.

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6: 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I am your host, DJ Madam B. And on the Trans World Mend edition of Trans World Airwaves, it's with renewing and restoring sounds in mood and theme globally on this cross-cultural musical journey united in voices and rhythms. This is a Merging Arts production with more information, including playlists and archives at mergingarts.org. And we are starting off with music from Livia Matos from her release Verve, and that is through YB Music and Brazil Calling. She's a Brazilian accordionist and singer-songwriter from Bahia, known for her approach to the accordion, blending voice with tuba, drums, and her accordion, consolidating a hybrid place between the song and instrumental elements. So that's what we start off with on the Trans World Mend edition of Trans World Airwaves. Enjoy!

midi, je me réveille vêtue tout en rouge.

Welcome back to the Trans World Mend edition of Trans World Airwaves, presented by DJ Madam B, that's me, with renewing and restoring sounds in mood and theme globally on this cross-cultural musical journey united in voices and rhythms. This is a Merging Arts production with more info at mergingarts.org. So we started off the Trans World Mend edition with music from Livia Matos from her release Verve through YB Music and Brazil Calling. And then followed that up with two pieces from Nina Rosa from the album Joy. And Nina Rosa is actually the name of the group. They are a Prague-based trio led by Nina Marinova. She's a Slovak violinist, pianist, singer, and composer who also wrote all the lyrics. And there are six different languages used, so it truly sounds international. And then we heard two pieces from the French female vocal duo of Lorine and Corinne, and they are known as Lei, L-E-I, from their release Amar. And they weave together music borrowed from the oral traditions of the Mediterranean. That's on Inui. And we've transitioned then to music from Teya Niku from her release Tovi, and that is self-released. She's an acclaimed Finnish accordionist and composer, and it's composed, arranged, and recorded by herself. Many of the pieces draw from Nordic folk dance styles, yet the album also features the Balkan-inspired sound world characteristic of her music. So it's a great mix in there as we continue the Trans World Mend edition of Trans World Airwaves.

right. Well, we are getting around the bend of the Trans World Mend edition of Trans World Airwaves. I've been your host, DJ Madam B, and this is with renewing and restoring sounds in mood and theme globally on this cross-cultural musical journey united in voices and rhythms. This has been a Merging Arts production with more info at mergingarts.org. And in transition, we heard music from Teija Niku from her release Tovi, and she's an acclaimed Finnish accordionist and composer. Then we move to music from Zana from her release Hey Flexo. That's through Zana Sound, and she's a Brazilian singer, songwriter, and producer. Also here as connected to expansive cosmic perspectives in expansion with an orchestra of 22 women involved. Then we continued on with music from Tuletar from the release Mamo, also known as Mother Earth. And they're an all-women acclaimed Finnish folk vocal group. And Mother Earth brings together roots and movement, home and the wider world, tradition and renewal, I think of that mending, and deep respect for nature, cultural heritage, and fragile balance, connecting humanity to Earth. And closing things out with two pieces from Mariam Tajdeh from her release What Remains, and that is self-released from her. Love is Freedom and Dance of the Sun, we're hearing. And she is a Montreal-based Iranian composer and tar master. And this is part of a collection of independent compositions exploring a distinct atmosphere inspired by the modal system of Iranian classical music. So that closes things out. At this point, we thank all of the talented musicians around the world that we've highlighted. And yes, they've actually happened to have been all women, led by all women, who have contributed their music to this program, and to you for listening and supporting their music.

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4: 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Ladies and gentlemen, welcome back to Deeper Grooves with your host, Cliff Beach. We're going back to Motown to start it off with Marvin Gaye, Ain't That Peculiar?

0: do.
1: That was a 90s throwback. Shanice, I love your smile. Now we got NDRE, a feature with Sergio Mendez and the Black Eyed Peas on a song called Timeless.

One of my favorite classics, the Jackson 5 ABC off their first album on Motown. Now we got Eddie Kendrick solo from the Temptations. This is Keep On Truckin', Baby.

That was the lovely, incomparable Diana Ross and the Supremes with their 70s hit Love Child on Deeper Grooves, show 42, all about different themes and labels. We're going to talk about Motown tonight. Coming up in set two, we got Sarita, Stevie Wonder, got the Temptations, Gladys Knight and the Pips, the Four Tops, Martha and the Vandellas, Very Strong on Money, That's What I Want, the first song ever for Motown label. And we're going to end with the 70s, The Miracles, sans Smokey Robinson, Love Machine. Come right back here after the break for more great music. Tonight's theme is all about the Motor City, Motown. We'll see you in a bit.

That was the lovely Sarita with I Love Every Little Thing About You. It was written by her then-husband, Stevie Wonder. Now we're switching over to Stevie Wonder. Songs in the Key of Life. The theme is Motown tonight, and this is All Day Sucker. I'm an all-day sucker for your love.

0: That song reminds me of the movie The Full Monty. That was the Miracles in the 70s, sans Smokey Robinson with their hit Love Machine. Before that, we had Bear Strong, Money, That's What I Want, the first song on the Motown label in the early 60s. Until then, I'd like to thank my engineer, Tim Hall, for mixing and mastering this recording today, and we will see you back here for Deeper Grooves next week. 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
2: 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Let's let the night begin. Hey, there you are. Yeah, you. Man, you look like someone who's been carrying a little too much today. Looking for a place to unwind? Well, don't worry. You can check out, check your bags out at the door, leave the noise, the rush, the to-do list, all of it right there. This is where the music finds you. So find a corner, roll down the window. This moment's yours.

You're listening to Dipped in Velvet. It's a late night escape to wrapped in warm tones, soft horn to stories that drift somewhere between memory and dream. We dig into jazz from the golden hours, the 40s to the 60s, back when records spun slower and time moved even slower, man. I'm James Marcus, and I'm so glad you're here. This is your space to breathe, reset, maybe feel something you didn't even expect to feel. Are you alive? Well, if you are, let's groove.

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James Brown. And this is how we're doing it tonight. Just in time. Come on, relax. Put those shoulders down. Let's go.

That's right. Sharon Jones, Pass Me By. This is Dipped in Velvet. Just where you should be. This is Cortex.

David Callum, The Edge, classic. Here we go. Paul Desmond, take us away. This is Dipped in Velvet.

We'll be right back. This is KPPQLP Ventura, broadcasting 104.1, and you're halfway through an episode of Dipped in Velvet. 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Let's continue through the night.

You made it halfway through the night with me. And I gotta say, a good place to be. Wherever you are right now, maybe things feel a little quieter than they did before. Maybe the edges of the day have softened a bit. Maybe you finally let your hair down. This is Dipped in Velvet. We don't rush you here. We meet you exactly where you are. And we've been gliding through some beautiful songs tonight. A little more lift, a little more light. But don't worry, we've got some late night shadows just waiting for you ahead. So if you're driving, just keep cruising. Roll down the window. If you're at home, find a corner, grab a drink, do what you gotta do, loosen those shoulders. I'm here to remind you that you don't have to figure everything out right now. I'm James Marcus. And for the next stretch, we're gonna slow it down. Lean into something a little warmer, a little closer. Stay with me.

George Benson, from now on. This is Dipped in Velvet. You're in the right place.

Horace Parlin. Kind of getting to the end of the show. Hope you're in a good place. You deserve it.

All right. Wes Montgomery's gonna take us out. Bumping on Sunset. If you've been here since the beginning, or if you just found your way halfway through or whatever, I'm really glad you stayed. This has been Dipped in Velvet, a place to slow things down. Let the music say the things we don't always have the words for. Tonight, it started with a little more lift, a little more light. But look how good nights, we found our way somewhere softer, somewhere real. And now, take a second.

You know, moments like this, nights like these, they don't ask much from you. Just that you feel. Just feel them while they're here. I'm James Marcus. Thank you for sharing your time, your space, and your piece of your night with me, as has been dipped in velvet. I'll see you next time.

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6: The deed is done.
7: If the deed is done, then what have you brought before me, my dear?
6: The gold, the jewels, it's all there.
7: You have done well, Lady Rawlings. Rest assured, your jewels will reside in better hands. All except this small garnet. Place it in your purse, leave it there, and forget it even exists.
6: Yes.
7: Of course, you won't remember any of it at all, will you?
6: What do you mean?
7: Lady Rawlings, you've brought me jewels. Thank you. But your jewels do not compare to the very special amethyst on the top of my cane. It's very unique because it spins. See how it spins. Look at it. Look at it. It is lovely, is it not?
6: Yes.
7: When you step outside, you will feel refreshed and remember nothing of the jewels or of me. You will only feel you have done charitable works for which you should feel proud. Go now, Lady Rawlings. Your work is done.
6: Officer?
8: Excuse me, madam.
6: Madam, I am Lady Eleanor Rawlings.
8: My apologies, Your Grace. Are you lost?
6: Oh, dear, I am. I'm not quite certain how to express this, but can you tell me exactly where I am?
8: This is no place for a lady of your stature. May I call you a two-wheeler to take you home?
6: Oh, please.
8: If you don't mind my asking, what are you doing here, Lady Rawlings?
6: Charitable works. Yes, charitable works.
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9: A Lady Pemberty to see you, Mum.
5: Thank you, Mrs. Kipling. Please show her in. And we will have the Earl Grey tea today with lemon.
9: Yes, Mum.

0: witness it for myself. I would have suspected the staff and handed all of them their cards. But you see, these were my mother's pearls. Would it have mattered if they were anything but my mother's pearls? He took the locket and the necklace. If he had explained...
1: Perhaps your story would be best told from the beginning, Your Grace.
0: My husband removed my mother's pearls from my jewelry box. I saw him do it. He said not a word, not knowing I was there. I don't know how he didn't see me. Wouldn't he know that I would know it was missing?
1: Lord Pemberty removed your mother's pearls, among other valuable jewels, from the jewelry box and failed to return them. I trust you asked him about it?
0: Oh, I cautiously mentioned to him that I was looking for my mother's pearls. He seemed uninterested. He is generally uninterested in my things, which makes the matter all the more perplexing. And when I told him I could not locate the pearls or the other jewels, he demanded an inquiry to be made, tacitly blaming one of the servants. He seemed pleased when I said I would acquire your services. Now I'm in a predicament, as I know that no servant took the pearls he did. Why, my locket is in his jacket pocket to this day.
1: Lady Pemberty, because of the delicate nature of the assignment, it might be best to ask Barnaby Druthers for his assistance. He has a rapport with your husband that may prove beneficial.
0: So then you are taking the case. You will help me, Miss Thorne?
1: Always, Lady Pemberty, always.
2: So we already know who did it. That'll save a bit of time in an investigation, eh, Miss Thorne?
1: But we don't know the why in this equation.
2: At least Lady Pemberty has acted with discretion in this regard. It's not like the Babington case in the papers. The Mid-Morning Chronicle has a series about it.
1: Enlighten me.
2: Nothing to it, really. Richard Babington was caught red-handed stealing property from his cousin's house. A cousin doesn't receive the same fealty or protection as a husband, does he?
1: What property was he stealing?
2: I believe it was jewelry as well. Anyway, he still had them in his pocket when the constable arrived. He didn't have much of a defence either. Said he didn't know why the jewels were there. He attempted to claim someone put them there. But there were many witnesses who saw that he was the person who put them there.
1: Remarkable. And curious.
2: We must hope that Pemberty's only defence is a Babington defence.
3: I don't know which one of the help is the guilty party, but if you locate them, our house will be the better for it.
1: You suspect your staff of taking your wife's jewels?
3: There is no other possible explanation.
2: We like to conduct a thorough investigation, as you recalled, Lord Pemberty.
3: Thorough, indeed.
2: So perhaps we'll start at the top and move down the line, with your permission, Your Grace.
3: What do you mean?
2: I suppose we should ask whether you took the jewels. For perfectly reasonable reasons, of course, as one might, but it would be helpful to know at the start if that was the case.
3: Preposterous. This is beneath you, Druthers, and I do not find it amusing at all.
1: So the answer is no?
3: Absolutely not. I resent the implication entirely.
2: With Your Grace's permission, I wonder if you might indulge us by showing us the contents of your pockets.
3: How dare you, sir?
1: Lord Pemberty, we do not wish to embarrass you in any way. We want to be of assistance, and the request will lead to a swift and satisfactory conclusion to the matter.
0: Please, Charles.
3: By thunder, after this evening, you will never darken my door again with your nonsense, Druthers.
0: My locket!
3: Where? Oh, yes, there it is on the table. Wonderful. Still, we must find out which member of the staff took it and placed it there.
2: Your Grace... You yourself just placed it there from your pocket.
3: Preposterous. I did no such thing.
1: Then how did they appear on the table next to you?
3: I do not know. Did you do it, Druthers?
2: I did not. I remained seated throughout the discussion.
3: You're some kind of magician, Druthers.
1: Would that it were so.
3: Magic. Too much magic nowadays.
2: You are a believer of magic, Your Grace.
3: I've seen things, Druthers.
0: And what of my mother's pearls?
3: They're wherever you put it. I don't have it. I never had them. If they somehow materialized on this desk, it would be the same magic. I've nothing further to say except there's too much magic about. This event has been most stressful. I shall call my man to see you out.
0: I

0: we'll see them out, dear. Thank you for coming. I still don't understand why this happened. Well, it's over, isn't it? Although it isn't. Not really, for I don't have my mother's pearls.
1: Without additional information from Lord Pemberty as to what he did with them, the road to resolution will be challenging. In truth, I am not sure he could provide the answer. If it is any consolation, Lady Pemberty, it does not appear that he was telling any untruths to us. In my judgment, he appeared perplexed to his own actions. I know of a doctor who is most discreet, who could visit and share some advice.
0: My husband will blame all his ailments on magic. He has had nothing but magic on his mind since the party.
2: What party?
0: Lord Rawlings of Bexleyheath hosts parties from time to time. Sometimes there's music and dancing. At other times, there's entertainment. We saw Midsummer Night's Dream there last spring. Well, a few weeks ago, we saw the magicians. I don't care for that sort of thing.
1: I am acquainted with Lady Rawlings. I will pay her a visit and discreetly inquire into the events at the party, although there may be no connection with the events here.
2: And I can investigate the shops. I can start with Bovington's. If the pearls were sold there, I will retrieve them.
3: Harper Thorne, it has been too long since you've visited Bexleyheath. Next gala, we will ensure you are on the guest list. Of that, you can be certain.
1: Thank you kindly, Lady Rawlings. The Rawlings parties are held in high regard. They are as renowned as the Duchess's annual gala.
3: You are too kind. Still, our parties host unique entertainments that the Duchess's gala cannot hope to provide. Like the magicians, I am sure you have heard.
1: There is nothing but talk of it, but I would love to hear more from you, if you would indulge me.
3: There was an illusionist. Oh, marvellous fun. His assistant rose into the air. Extraordinary. I don't know why I am forgetting his name. I should know. Strange. I would ask, well, I suppose I would have asked Babington if he had recalled the name, but he is no longer in service.
1: Babington?
3: Our butler. He was in our service for years, but he was discovered to be a thief. Just last week, in fact. I trust you will keep that information between us. We do not want our name associated with his actions. As a matter of fact, I have been able to find some of my things as well. No doubt he was the cause.
1: You are missing jewels?
3: Yes, my jewels. You have understood my meaning, my dear.
1: You've lost jewels in the weeks following the party, and your man Babington was identified as a thief. But he was in the arms of the law last week, is that not so?
3: What on earth is the meaning of this inquiry?
1: Forgive me, of course. I am simply speaking my thoughts when often I am conversing with my friend in a collegial manner. I wonder if you would indulge me in a bit of magic.
3: Harper Thorne, a magician? How amusing!
1: I am gratified you believe it to be so. Granted, this attempt may not produce any results, but I am curious. Would you be so kind as to bring forth your coat and purse?
3: Molly, please bring my coat and purse.
4: Yes, ma'am.
3: What magic do you hope to conduct?
1: We shall see if any magic is done here today.
3: Here we are. Thank you, Molly.
1: Please empty your pockets onto the table.
3: There is nothing in the pockets. Are you to produce something in them?
1: And your purse? Would you indulge me?
3: My dear Miss Thorne, I am shocked. If it were anyone else. But then there is history between us, yes? So I trust in your judgment. Here.
1: Lady Rawlings, you mentioned you lost jewels. Is that garnet on the table a jewel you have lost?
3: My dear, you are magic. Yes, I was certain it was lost to Babington.
1: I fear it is not magic, but a deduction. Lady Rawlings, if you would indulge me further still, I require your party's guest list and, more importantly, the name of the magician or magicians you hired.
3: I wish I could recall the name. Molly, do you recall the name of the illusionist for the party?
4: Yes, ma'am. Not an illusionist, a mesmerist. He called himself Jonathan Fox, the Mesmer King.
3: That's correct. Silly of me. I don't know why I didn't remember.
2: Bovington's had no jewellery that matched the description of the stolen goods, but Volopes on the east and displayed pearls. They may have been Lady Pemberty's, but it is unlikely there is proof. Valpole's was unable to provide information about the seller.
1: Intriguing. Lady Rawlings provided information about the mesmerist. Or rather, while at Lady Rawlings' estate, I acquired information about the mesmerist by her staff. Lady Rawlings' memory lacks clarity.
2: That appears to be a connecting thread to this case.
1: When the web of intrigue has been spun, we must pull the thread until the truth unravels before us.
2: Jonathan Fox, the Mesmer King, if he has the powers to hypnotize victims into committing crimes and forgetting about them, he will be a difficult criminal to stop.
1: We shall have to create a web of our own. It has been a while since Mrs. Druthers hosted a party of her own, yes?
2: If by it has been a while you mean never, then I see your meaning. Hosting a party at home is not possible. Mother would certainly not approve.
1: Then the party must be held at Golden Hour. Mrs. Kipling will not be pleased either, but she will oblige. However, I must insist that the promise of the contents from the Druthers jewellery box must be the temptation, the bait to catch our quarry.
2: And while the invitations are being sent, I will personally invite a very special guest, Inspector Gregson.
0: May I help you, sir?
5: I have been invited to perform here. May I enter?
0: There must be some mistake, sir. My mistress's party is not until the 22nd.
5: Yes, I know. But I like to review the stage where I will perform. In this case, the parlour where I will perform. It would not be too much of an imposition for a quick inspection, would it? May I enter?
0: Come in.
5: I understand your mistress is a Miss Harper Thorne.
0: Yes, sir.
5: She's not here at the moment, is she? Otherwise, you would have told her that company has arrived. Will she return soon?
0: Miss Thorne's schedule is her own to keep.
5: You're protective of your mistress. Miss Thorne is wise to keep you in her service.
0: This is the parlour where you are to perform. Will that be everything you require, sir?
5: Interesting. Such a small venue. Your mistress's written request for my performance stressed that there will be an appreciative as well as an affluent and influential audience in attendance, which is interesting. Almost as interesting as the claim that she received a recommendation from Lady Rawling. I wonder why she would write that.
0: I couldn't say, sir.
5: It would presuppose Lady Rawling's recalled me and my performance, yes?
0: I suppose, sir. That be everything, sir.
5: Not quite. Almost. If I were to stay longer, I would have asked you to take my coat and cane. This cane here, do you like it?
0: It is a fine cane, sir.
5: Yes, it is, isn't it? Especially the handle, which is made of a rare amethyst, which shines when it hits the light. Just so.
0: It does, sir.
5: It's very unique because it spins. See how it spins? Look at it. Look at it. It is lovely, is it not?
0: Yes.
5: You may feel at ease and calm. What is your name?
0: It is Kipling.
5: Remember, you are safe and among friends, Mrs. Kipling. You can trust me. You do trust me, don't you?
0: Yes.
5: Beryl, I want you to tell me everything you can about your mistress, Harper Thorne, and why she would ask me to perform. Thank you for your time. You've been most helpful.
0: Yes, sir.
5: After I depart, when the door closes, you will recall nothing of what transpired here today. You will be refreshed and go about your day.
1: Oh, Mrs. Kipling, I am so very sorry to have put you through that.
0: I wouldn't have fallen victim to that rascal, no how. But I did not look at the cane all the same, just as you told me.
1: When you were mentally prepared, it fortified you against his practice. It is my understanding that trickery of the mind does require some level of acceptance to the practice, even for amusement. Are you certain you are unaffected?
0: Oh, right as rain, Mum. How did you know he would come here, though?
1: I didn't, but one must be prepared for the unexpected when the unexplained threatens your door. And he represents a most dangerous threat indeed. Send a wire to Barnaby. Ask him to come at once. We have much to discuss.
5: Ladies and gentlemen, it is my pleasure to invite you to experience the unusual and the macabre. For you may call me the Mesmer King, and I am here to amaze. I thank Miss Harper Thorne for the kind invitation. And do we have Barnaby Druthers in the audience? Why, yes, indeed, Mr. Druthers. Please come up and join me, if you would be so kind.
2: I would be delighted. I have not prepared a speech, however. I am happy to entertain.
5: I am certain you would entertain, Mr. Druthers. But first, could you hold my cane? Careful to mind the amethyst. It is lovely, is it not?
2: Yes. I think it...
5: Sleep.
1: Oh,
5: that is nothing, I assure you. Mr. Druthers is very happy because he's about to read the newspaper, his favorite newspaper, and when he does, he will laugh at a particularly funny story. 3, 2, 1.
1: Inspector Gregson, I appreciate you attended the party, but it appears the Mesmer King did not commit any crime or convince someone within his power to commit one.
6: Perhaps he suspected a trap.
1: Possibly. Or possibly I have missed something in his presentation. We should ask Barnaby.
0: Mr. Druthers is gone, ma'am.
1: Barnaby left already, without discussing the night's events or at least saying goodbye. That is not at all like him.
6: He was put under the power of the Mesmer King during the show.
1: Inspector, you are correct. And if something has gone wrong, then we must follow him to ensure his safety.
6: And if, as you say, there are victims who are convinced to steal jewellery, we may catch the perpetrator in the act of receiving stolen goods.
1: Mrs. Kipling, have you been affected by the Mesmer King at Golden Hour tonight?
0: Oh, only that I have to set the parlour to rights, Mum.
1: How long has Barnaby been inside his house?
6: It appears he has been in the building for a half hour. It is possible he was not affected by the Mesmer King at all. If we knock on the door, we could see for ourselves if he is well.
1: No, we must wait a little longer. I believe strange events are still afoot on this night.
6: There! Look! He's stepping outside!
1: He's holding a bag.
6: Would he have taken Mrs. Druthers' jewels?
1: Mother would certainly not approve. He's entering a cab.
6: Meadows, follow the cab wherever it goes.
2: The deed is done.
5: If the deed is done, then what have you brought before me, my good man?
2: The gold, the jewels, it's all there.
5: You have done well, Mr. Druthers. Rest assured, your mother's jewels will reside in better hands.
6: They will reside with Mrs. Druthers, and you will be in the hands of justice, Mesmer King.
5: So it was a trap. Well done, Miss Thorne. I will know better next time. Allow me to get my cane, and I'll join you, Inspector.
1: The cane with the amethyst handle will be brought to the yard separately.
6: None of your tricks now. Your mesmerizing is over.
5: We shall have to discuss that on the ride to the yard, Inspector.
1: Barnaby, are you well?
2: What's going on?
1: Put the jewels back in the bag and return them to your mother.
2: Jewels? My word! How did they get here?
1: It is quite a story. We will have time to discuss it later. Be careful with your captive, Inspector.
6: We have nothing to fear now. The Mesmer King has been captured.
2: I don't see why we must return the cane to the villain.
1: We are not returning it to him, but we are bringing it separately to the yard for evidence.
2: Ah, there's Gregson. Inspector, we have something for you.
6: Brothers, Miss Thorne, what are you doing here?
2: What do you mean? We have the cane. Mesmer King's cane.
6: The Mesmer King? Who is that now? What's going on?
1: Inspector Gregson, is the Mesmer King in your care?
6: What do you mean? Who is that?
1: The Mesmer King is gone.
2: So he didn't require his cane to mesmerize victims. Inspector Gregson fell prey to the mental trickery, and the Mesmer King escaped.
1: He is a dangerous foe. We must now be ever vigilant, for he will undoubtedly return. He was caught before. He can be caught again and brought to justice.
2: That is, if anyone can still remember he exists.
7: 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Starring Devin Richtmeyer and Humphrey Ralston. With Kurt Boucher, Jerry Crystal, Jandy Hanna, Ilana Hunter, Jason Kulas, Kristen Moraci, and Beth Steinberg. Barnaby Druthers, The Mesmer King. 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Starring Devin Richtmeyer and Humphrey Ralston, with Paul Sterrybrat, Jack Sheedy, Nicole Boucher, Beth Steinberg, Jandy Hanna, Kurt Boucher, J. Timothy Quirk, and Tyler White as Jonathan Graves. 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
8: A work of fiction. Any similarity between any situation and any person, living or dead, is completely coincidental.
9: Where is Sin's reward? Where is it?
10: Sir, you're not allowed to burst in here without an appointment.
9: You're Adamson, aren't you? I sent my work to Henry Babcock. Mr. Babcock! I must have a word at once.
11: Don't come in. One moment. All right, Daniel. Who is it?
10: I believe the uninvited guest is Jonathan Graves, the young American writer you've been coddling all this time. This is too much, Henry.
11: Eccentric though he may be, his words pay the bills, Daniel. Let him in.
9: Mr. Babcock, please, sir. A word, just a word.
11: Calm yourself, Graves. As you can see, I'm very busy, but...
9: Did you receive my story, Sin's Reward?
11: Yes, I'm sure we did. Yes. Yes, of course.
9: Where is it? You haven't read it, and I must have it returned at once.
11: Of all the impertinence! A young author asserts his story wasn't read and wants it returned! The very idea!
9: My story wasn't read. I'm sure of it. So return it to me, I beg you.
11: Did you luck into a better deal with another publisher? Have you forgotten our deal?
9: I'm a poor dealmaker. I grant you that.
11: Adamson and Babcock made you who you are today. Jonathan Graves, the new Poe. Who else bestowed that title upon you?
9: I agree. I owe you much.
11: Granted, you have lived up to the title. What macabre horrors you conjure onto the page! I don't know how you found our company to start submitting to, but we have made an effective team, and you have been paid handsomely. Isn't that right, Mr. Adamson?
10: Most handsomely. We can barely afford you, given how much you submit.
11: You write so many stories, Graves. I don't know how you do it.
9: My muse demands much of me. But please, do not publish this last one, Sin's Reward. Don't read it. Not a word. Just return it.
11: We may need it. You know our difficulties competing against Harmsworth halfpenny periodicals. He's on some damn crusade to put penny dreadfuls out of business. Something about moral turpitude. Madness.
10: I've told you we should diversify our line of periodicals, Henry.
11: This is not the time, Daniel.
9: Sirs, if you please. The only thing that matters is Sin's Reward.
10: Mr. Graves, your conduct is most unbecoming. I must ask you to leave. At once.
9: Do you have it?
11: You've said your piece, Graves. Now let me say mine. We shall give what you say some thought, and you will receive our response via the post, either your story returned, or your fee for a published work. Good day to you. We are very busy.
9: What?
10: Out you go. Good day, Graves.
9: Don't print it. Don't read it. If you won't give it to me, then burn it. Burn it. Burn it.
11: Old fellow. All writers are a little peculiar, but Graves is...
10: American! And most disturbing, Henry.
11: Do you recall the story to which he was referring?
10: It happens to be on my desk. I have not reviewed it yet, but...
11: I'll take it.
10: If you like, I can review it now. I don't mind.
11: Hand it over, Daniel. The Gazette is still mine. You haven't removed me yet.

Henry, it's late. Henry? What's in your glass, Henry? Eleanor would be so disappointed. You make her worry so. Ah, here is Sin's Reward. I'll read it tonight and give you my thoughts in the morning. Good night, Henry. Hello? Who's there? No nonsense now. I will have none of it. I said I will have none of it. Who's about? I can feel someone there. Now I see you in there, in the fog. Make yourself plain. Who are you?

0: You seem ill at ease, Barnaby.
1: Do you remember the publisher whose body was found on Paternoster Row a few nights back?
0: Charles Adamson of Adamson and Babcock Publishing. Did you know the man?
1: No, but the details are quite grisly. Very disturbing. You know, they never caught the Ripper.
0: Jack the Ripper's victims were women and in the Whitechapel area. What is the connection with this case?
1: None. Except when one great injustice goes unpunished, others may find evil inspiration. Something about the barbarity of the assault makes one believe the perpetrator may not stop at this one killing. The person or persons who committed this fiendish act must be stopped.
0: Meaning we should stop them. Has anyone hired us for that cause?
1: I shall pay the honorarium myself if business requires it.
0: Then we shall have the great Barnaby Druthers as our client.
1: Indeed. I took the liberty of speaking with our friend Inspector Gregson this morning. He provided me with Henry Babcock's address, and he believes we may have an opportunity for a word or two with Inspector Fields this afternoon.
0: When the web of intrigue is spun, we must pull the first thread to unlock the mystery. We shall begin our investigation by paying a call upon Henry Babcock.
2: Can I help you?
1: Good day to you, madam. I trust you are the lady of the house?
2: Eleanor Babcock?
1: How do you do? This is Harper Thorne. My name is Barnaby Druthers. Perhaps you've heard of me.
2: I'm sorry, I can't say I have, but don't take it to heart. I admit, I have not felt myself recently.
0: We are here for a quick word with your husband.
3: Who is it, Eleanor?
2: A Mr. Druthers to see you, Henry. This way to the sitting room.
3: Who are they?
2: They asked for you by name, Henry. What did you expect? I know.
3: This is a stressful time. I will meet with them and ask them to go away. I'm Henry Babcock.
0: This is Barnaby Druthers, the private investigator.
1: You may have heard of the case of the Five Buttons.
2: Private investigator? You must be here because of Daniel Adamson. Oh, Henry.
3: Perhaps you should do your knitting in the study.
2: I cannot find the needles.
3: I'll find them for you.
2: Excuse me, won't you?
3: She's been disturbed since the news about Adamson.
1: We are conducting a private inquiry into that very occurrence.
3: The yacht is at work on that, I'm sure.
1: He was murdered near your office on Paternoster Row. May we assume he was on his way home from work?
3: An appropriate assumption.
0: Was he worried or alarmed before leaving?
3: Earlier in the day, we were both a little disturbed. An American writer came to our office and made something of a scene. He wanted his story submission back. Adamson showed him the door. I did share this with Inspector Fields, of course.
0: A writer demands his work returned. Is that common?
3: Not at all. Never been done. Jonathan Graves, the new Poe, author of stories most macabre.
1: Macabre? As in grisly stories?
3: Ghastly visions, but readers love it, and Graves feeds them a steady diet. The Gazette is still profitable in these difficult times.
1: Did the writer ever receive his story back?
3: We did not give it to him. I'm not quite certain where the story is, but I'm sure it will be found.
1: This American writer was in your office. Is he staying in London?
3: I'll get you the address. Pardon me one moment.
0: Barnaby, when we receive the author's address, I'll visit with the young author and you visit with Inspector Fields.
1: Or I'll visit with the young author and you can visit Inspector Fields.
0: I can think of 7 reasons why it's better my way.
1: I can only think of 3.
4: Can I help you?
0: It is my understanding Jonathan Graves lives here.
4: He's not here now.
0: As I expected. I was advised on good authority I should wait inside until he arrives.
4: I don't want no trouble.
0: My name is Harper Thorne. I am here at the request of the Barnaby Druthers. I'm sure you've read of him. He's been favorably discussed in the papers?
4: Don't read no papers.
0: Of course not. Who has time? What with the work we're doing? Am I correct, Mrs.?
4: Mrs. Bunting.
0: Yes, Mrs. Bunting. I admire your seriousness and good judgment to be cautious in all things. We would expect nothing less than Her Majesty's kingdom.
4: Well, he's not here.
0: Yes, indeed. Mr. Graves is not here, but he would wish for me to wait inside. We have important business to discuss.
4: I'm not exactly...
0: I assure you, there can be no strange business if I sit in a comfortable chair inside your most charitable home than on the stoop for all to see. Would you agree?
4: Come in. Mind the step.
5: Inspector Fields, you have a visitor by the name of Dithers.
1: Druthers. Barnaby Druthers. I conduct private inquiries.
6: Private inquiries? What do you think, Officer Carlton? Do we need any interlopers on an open investigation?
5: No, we don't, Inspector.
6: See, Dithers? Sorry you wasted your time coming, but we don't require interlopers or your services here.
1: Inspector Fields, it is never a waste opportunity to visit the Yard. I have many friends here. I believe Inspector Gregson vouched for me.
6: Carlton, is this Gregson's case now?
5: No, Inspector. It is most assuredly is not.
1: But if I could offer some assistance, I have been known to be of service. Perhaps you've heard of the case of the Five Buttons.
6: That's the problem now, isn't it? We don't need gadflies thinking they can do the work of good men on the force. Do you want to put Officer Carlton out of a job?
1: I would never think I could do what you do. Heaven forbid. Allow me to reassure you that the papers will never know of my involvement. That is not my interest here. I do believe I may be able to rustle the proverbial bushes to let the bad pheasants fly out to the open for to be dealt with by your keen eye in action, Inspector Fields. You have my word on this as a gentleman.
6: Officer Carlton, I'm sorry you wasted your time today. Please go back to your desk while I escort Mr. Dithers out.
5: Yes, Inspector.
6: Let me be perfectly clear. If you find out anything, you're to tell me first. Is that understood?
1: Of course, Inspector.
6: What do you want to know?
1: The murdered man was Adamson of Adamson and Babcock Publishing. Was he carrying anything with him when he was attacked? A short story, perhaps?
6: An umbrella.
1: No short story?
6: An umbrella. Will that be all?
1: What was the murder weapon?
6: A sharp, thin object was used to stab him repeatedly. Good day, Mr. Dithers.
7: Who are you? What are you doing here? Miss Bunting?
0: My name is Harper Thorne. I work with Barnaby Druthers, the private investigator.
7: You must leave at once. At once!
0: I understand you are an accomplished author. You submit your work to Adamson and Babcock's Gazette.
7: Yes, but I'm afraid I don't know anything about Mr. Adamson's murder.
0: I didn't mention Mr. Adamson's murder.
7: He was murdered. It was in the papers. There's no earthly reason for you to be here except for that. I have spoken to the authorities already, and I have nothing further to say to you or anyone else. Miss Bunting!
0: I understand you visited your publisher the very night Mr. Adamson was murdered. Can you provide more insight into that event?
4: What's all this?
7: I was very clear, Miss Bunting. I demand privacy. You have let a stranger into my living quarters. This is unacceptable.
4: Many things are unacceptable with you, Mr. Graves. The moaning and yelling here every night could wake the dead.
0: Every night?
4: All this week?
7: I do not wish to discuss any of this further with either of you. Please leave, Miss Thorne. I have nothing to say to you.
0: I will leave, Mr. Graves, but consider this. If you are looking to retrieve the missing short story, it would seem you'd wish to utilize the free services of a private investigator. Barnaby Druthers' card is on your table.
1: Stonewall, eh, Miss Thorne? I hardly fare better at the Yard. Inspector Fields was less than thrilled by my interest. Adamson was killed by a sharp, narrow instrument of death, and he did not have the story with him. Did you glean any insight at the author's abode?
0: He enjoys absinthe, possibly to excess. He appears to be a prolific writer. The top of his desk was barely perceivable at first glance due to the copious papers atop it. There are no indicators of any close friends or family, so he appears isolated in a room with an addictive substance and his imagination. His landlady complained he made sound all night for all week. That may provide him with an alibi.
1: You didn't happen to find any sharp, thin instruments of death by any chance?
0: nothing. He had few personal effects except for those that assisted with his writing and his drinking.
1: Curious.
0: My mind goes back to our visit at the Babcock residence. Did you notice anything in particular that was unusual?
1: I did not really take any interest in the decor. Perhaps I should have?
0: Nothing like that. I was thinking that someone in Henry Babcock's position would have had a house servant of some sort, yet Eleanor Babcock came to the door.
1: Perhaps the world of publishing is not as lucrative as one might hope. I'll have to remember that when I publish my memoir. I wonder whom it could be at this hour.
0: If I understand the man correctly, it should be our young author.
1: Indeed.
8: There is a Mr. Jonathan Grives to see you, ma'am.
0: Indeed. Thank you, Mrs. Kipling. Send him in, please.
7: I'm here because you referenced services that might assist me getting my story back.
0: Barnaby, this is Jonathan Graves, an American writer in London whose work is featured prominently in the Adamson and Babcock Gazette. How may we help you, Mr. Graves?
7: To find my story, sin's reward, before more harm is done.
1: Perhaps it would be best if you would start at the beginning, so we may understand fully your dilemma.
7: The trouble with being a writer is that your world can vanish, turn to dust overnight. One minute you have ideas, and then the next, they vanish. And you have nothing. You do not understand despair until you have contemplated the fear of an empty page.
0: You must be very knowledgeable about the subject of fear, given that your stories live in the world of the macabre.
7: I used to believe the scariest thing for a writer was an empty page. I know better now. Have you read Faust?
0: The tragedy by Johann Wolfgang von Goethe.
1: I prefer Marlowe.
7: All it takes is one moment where the man sees his Mephistopheles and accepts an unholy bargain. His music exacts a terrible price.
1: An allegory, surely.
7: Or a pact. 24 stories for my soul. Sin's reward is my 24th.
1: If I recall my Marlowe, the reward of sin is death.
0: If we could clarify your meaning, to whom do you owe your soul, Mr. Graves?
7: My Mephistopheles. Each story held a power, but this last story was the capstone of a terrible curse. My 24th story was sin's reward, death.
1: This Mephistopheles, this is some sort of apparition? Appears in a mirror, that sort of thing?
7: No, he's quite real. Do you think I am mad?
0: We simply wish to clarify details about this unusual occurrence.
7: I attended the masquerade ball at the beginning of the year. It was there when I met Mephistopheles. He wore a mask, a knitted black cape, and spoke softly, promising inspiration, demanding I send the work to Adamson and Babcock. I accepted the bargain, and I knew his words rang true. Inspiration flowed through me from that moment forward. I could not stop the words from finding their place on the page. But he said in the end, it was only death, but I would reach immortality through my words.
0: Who was the last person to hold your story?
7: It was either Mr. Adamson or Mr. Babcock. I can only assume it was Adamson.
1: They say he did not have the story upon him at the time of the murder.
7: Then it has completed its evil purpose, and I am to blame.
0: You admit to killing Daniel Adamson?
7: Not with deeds, but with my words. My curse found the victim in the one who read my story. I am sure of it.
1: Do you have any sharp implements of impaling at home? Long, thin knives, perchance?
7: No, I didn't physically kill him. Why would I do that?
1: For the return of your story.
7: I wish the return of my story to prevent death. But Mephistopheles found a victim all the same. I did not create the physical wound.
0: Why did you stress the word thin, Barnaby?
1: Inspector Fields stressed the word. I am not entirely sure why. Aren't knives rather flat as they are?
0: Perhaps he meant narrow. Something strong and sharp, but narrow.
7: The pen is mightier than the sword.
0: Thank you, Mr. Graves. We will do everything in our power to locate your story, but we must first locate the killer of Daniel Adamson, and the two are not one and the same.
6: I hope you have a good explanation for this, Tithers.
1: I do, Inspector Fields. Miss Harper Thorne has a theory based on evidence. The sensible decision is to listen.
0: Thank you for coming, Inspector Fields.
6: You've been here before, you know. Isn't that right, Officer Carlton?
5: Right you are, Inspector. We're wasting our time as I see it.
0: When you were here earlier, you were searching for information and not necessarily an object. Now you will be searching for both.
6: Colin Yard, open up.
3: Inspector, what are you doing at my office and at this hour?
6: Evening, Mr. Babcock. You remember me and my men, and oh yes, these two citizens with no authority.
3: I was about to lock up.
6: This won't be a moment. Thank you for your cooperation and patience.
5: Knitting needles, Inspector.
0: Long, narrow, and sharp.
5: Clean? Looks like they've been wiped clean.
3: Yes, my wife was looking for those. There's no law against knitting needles, is there?
6: She was knitting here in your office?
3: What is that, a concern of the yard?
1: Inspector, perhaps the needles are wiped, but these pages are not. There, in the drawer. If I'm not much mistaken, that is a short story by American writer named Graves called Sin's Reward.
5: Druthers is right. Inspector, there's blood on these pages.
6: We know whose blood that is, don't we, Babcock?
3: I didn't get a chance to read it.
6: You're coming with us, Mr. Babcock.
3: Miss Thorne, you'll send a message to my wife, Eleanor, won't you? Tell her I have some business to attend to and won't be returning tonight. She worries so.
6: If I read about this in the papers tomorrow morning...
1: It would only be because you have called them yourself after solving the case. I wouldn't know how else they would know. We wouldn't be involved. We were never here.
6: That's what I thought, Druthers.
0: Well, Barnaby, Inspector Fields has made the news this morning. It appears he has solved the murder of Daniel Adamson.
1: And not one word of yours truly.
0: Now you know how I feel.
1: Yes, but that is a matter of your personal choice, Miss Thorne. I would hate to make it a habit for myself. At least Inspector Fields finally called me Druthers.
0: What name was he using before?
1: I do not recall.
8: The young American, Jonathan Grives, is here to see you, Mum.
0: Send him in, won't you, Mrs. Kipling? Thank you.
7: My story. Have you found it?
0: It was found, and now it is in the hands of Scotland Yard.
1: Which, we note, is not a publishing company. Your fears of having it published should be put at ease.
7: The curse of Sin's Reward still occurred. It brought death.
0: That can hardly be your responsibility, Mr. Graves. But the foul deed being done, your own part in this tragedy is now concluded.
1: Unless you expect any further visits from your Mephistopheles, and my personal recommendation is to not receive his calls.
0: Have you seen or heard from that party since your encounter at the masquerade?
7: No, but if I ever hear that soft, raspy voice again, I will run the other way.
0: Soft, raspy voice.
1: And you mentioned earlier that Mephistopheles wore a knitted cape, did you not?
7: Yes. Why?
1: Perhaps your Mephistopheles was curing their boredom. Or helping her husband's struggling business.
7: Her husband's struggling business.
0: Beware those who claim supernatural origins, for they often have all too human intentions and find they naturally reap unkind rewards in the end.
9: Barnaby Druthers, Sin's Reward. 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Starring Devin Richtmeyer and Humphrey Ralston. With Paul Sterrybrat, Jack Sheedy, Nicole Boucher, Beth Steinberg, Jandy Hanna, Kurt Boucher, J. Timothy Quirk, and Tyler White as Jonathan Graves. 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Copyright 2022. 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

0: Welcome to Possibly, where we take on huge problems like the future of our planet and break them down into small questions with unexpected answers. I'm Megan Hall. This episode, we're taking a trip to the Port of Providence to learn about an art installation that is helping to raise awareness about air quality. Isha Tucker and Leo Nakami from our Possibly team are here to tell us more.
1: Hi, Megan.
2: Hello.
0: So how can art help us understand air quality?
1: Great question. To find out, we talked to Eli Nixon, an artist that specializes in collaborative public art projects.
2: Last summer, Eli and a team of artists set up a windsock art installation at the end of Public Street in South Providence.
1: The installation involved flying different colored windsocks at a small water access point near the Port of Providence.
2: Each color represented a different level on the air quality index, which measures how polluted the air is at any given moment.
1: Yellow is for moderate air quality, orange shows that air is unhealthy for sensitive groups, and red is for when the air is so polluted that anyone may experience health effects.
0: What is this installation trying to accomplish?
2: Eli wanted to bring outside attention to the quality of our air. They hope this project will bring a sense of urgency for the neighborhoods around the port.
3: What I was trying to do was amplify their concerns to be seen by a larger Providence that has yet to invest in protecting this public right-of-way.
1: Rhode Island has one of the highest asthma rates in the country, and the neighborhood around the Port of Providence is particularly vulnerable because of all the nearby industries that pump pollution into the air.
3: And yet our politicians are not treating it with that kind of emergency level.
2: Eli wants their work to serve a purpose in the community, to serve as a bridge between art and public health.
3: Like, I'm trying to make a useful tool for local residents that actually speaks to their concerns about their own well-being and their own neighborhood in real time.
1: With that goal in mind, Eli also built a temporary gazebo at the community access point so people could sit near the water.
2: The installation turned a pretty unkempt area into a beautiful gathering place. It's one of the few places where people in the area can access the river.
3: So my project was like, ooh, how can I lift up what is beautiful about this place and what many neighborhood residents have been yelling for and organizing around for decades is safe, pedestrian-centered public access to the bay.
2: Eli says that protecting public spaces to gather and enjoy nature safely can lead to domino effects.
3: If we don't take care of the one spot that is for the public, where the public is supposed to, our needs are supposed to be prioritized, they're supposed to be held at the center of what this tiny strip is, because they're not being held at the center of any of these other spots. So it's a strategic foothold to yell so hard about this tiny thing, because it's our one place to have any impact on what's happening all around it.
1: So not only are these windsocks being used to bring attention to poor air quality by the port, they're also being used as a call to action to protect free, safe public spaces.
0: Great. Thanks, Isha and Leo. If you're interested in a windsocks project in your own community, you can get in touch with the People's Port Authority and Eli Nixon. That's it for today. You can find more information or ask a question about the ways your choices affect our planet at askpossibly.org. 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
1: 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Episode 73. Greetings and salutations. I'm Hunter Ackerman, here to read some classic literature for you. Tonight we are going to be wrapping up Peter Pan. Hit upon a bit of Walt Whitman poetry, possibly the greatest of the American transcendentalists. We'll be coming back full circle to Ask Hunter Anything. Right now is an extremely important moment in space exploration history. Next week, I was very surprised, pleasantly surprised, to be reminded of actually how short Alice in Wonderland is. So I believe this will be, we're going to start Alice in Wonderland next week. And I think we can do the entire thing in two episodes. Walt, I've given you guys the breakdown, the bio of who Walt was in the past. But he was born in 1819, and he passed in 1892. I think it was 2 weeks ago. I read from one of my favorite poems of his that has the line that you are here, that life exists, and identity, that the powerful play goes on, and you may contribute a verse. That's from O Me, O Life, in Leaves of Grass. This first poem is called A Noiseless, Patient Spider by Walt Whitman. A noiseless, patient spider. A noiseless, patient spider. I marked where on a little promontory it stood isolated, marked how to explore the vacant, vast surrounding. It launched forth filament out of itself, ever unreeling them, ever tirelessly speeding them. And you, oh my soul, where you stand, surrounded, detached in measureless oceans of space, ceaselessly musing, venturing, throwing, seeking the spheres to connect them, till the bridge you will need be formed, till the ductile anchor hold, till the gossamer thread you fling catch somewhere, oh my soul. I think I read this poem once over a year ago. But I'm not absolutely certain. I couldn't tell you what episode if I did read it. I may have also just read one little tiny excerpt from it and not read the entire thing. But this poem is called Song of Myself.

Version by Walt Whitman. 1. I celebrate myself and sing myself and what I assume you shall assume. For every atom belonging to me as good belongs to you, I loaf and invite my soul. I lean and loaf at my ease, observing a spear of summer grass. My tongue, every atom of my blood formed from this soil, this air, born here of parents, born here from parents the same, and their parents the same. I, now 37 years old, in perfect health, begin, hoping to cease not till death. Creeds and schools in abeyance, retiring back a while, sufficed at what they are, but never forgotten. I harbor for good or bad, I permit to speak at every hazard, nature without check, with original energy. The spotted hawk swoops by and accuses me. He complains of my gab and my loitering. I too am not a bit tamed. I too am untranslatable. I sound my barbaric yawp over the rooftops of the world. The last scud of day holds back from me. It flings my likeness after the rest, and true as any on the shadowed wilds. It coaxes me to the vapor and the dusk. I depart as air. I shake my white locks at the runaway sun. I effuse my flesh in eddies and drift it in lacy jags. I bequeath myself to the dirt to grow from the grass I love. If you want me again, look for me under your boot soles. You will hardly know who I am or what I mean, but I shall be good health to you nevertheless, and filter and fiber your blood. Failing to fetch me, at first keep encouraged. Missing me one place, search another. I stop somewhere, waiting for you. This poem is called A Glimpse by Walt Whitman. A glimpse through an interstice caught of a crowd of workmen and drivers in a bar room around the stove late of a winter night, and I, unremarked, seated in a corner. Of a youth who loves me and whom I love, silently approaching and seating himself near, that he may hold me by the hand a long while amid the noises of coming and going, of drinking and oath and smutty jest. There we two, content, happy in being together, speaking little, perhaps not a word. So this next poem is called I Dreamed in a Dream. And I want to give a little preface note that this short, lesser-known poem is a depiction of the world as it might be. It explores themes of love, human nature, and the future of humanity. The poet, Whitman, describes in 8 short lines a dream he had. In this dream, he saw a city that was based entirely on the principles of love. Every decision the men and women within its bounds made was with love specifically in mind. Nothing could disrupt the functioning of this place, nor was there anyone within it that expressed selfish needs or wants. The poem is a concise depiction of what such a world would be like. In his dream, the speaker saw a protected city, impenetrable and secure in its beliefs and institutions. It was a place where all men and women made their decisions with the principles of love. All actions were taken with love and only love in mind. This poem is I Dreamed in a Dream by Walt Whitman. I dreamed in a dream I saw a city invincible to the attacks of the whole of the rest of the earth.
I dreamed that was the new city of France.

0: Nothing was greater there than the quality of robust love. It led the rest. It was seen every hour in the actions of the men of that city and in all their looks and words.
1: You may recognize this this poem, or at least you may recognize one line out of this poem. There's one line in this poem that was specifically used in the Dead Poets Society. This poem is called "O Me, O Life" by Walt Whitman. O me, O life, of the questions of these recurring, of the endless trains of the faithless, of cities filled with the foolish, of myself forever reproaching myself for who more foolish than I and who more faithless, of eyes that vainly crave the light, of the objects mean, of the struggle ever renewed, of the poor results of all, of the plodding and sordid crowds I see around me, of the empty and useless years of the rest, with the rest me intertwined. A question. Oh me, so sad and recurring. What good amid these? Oh me, oh life. Answer. That you are here. That life exists. And identity. That the powerful play goes on, and you may contribute a verse. This poem is called "I Hear America Singing" by Walt Whitman. I hear America singing, the varied carols I hear, those of mechanics, each one singing his as it should be, blithe and strong, the carpenter singing his as he measures his plank or beam, the mason singing his as he makes ready for work or leaves off work, the boatman singing what belongs to him in his boat, the deckhand singing on the steamboat deck, the shoemaker singing as he sits on his bench, the hatter singing as he stands, the woodcutter's song, the plowboy's on his way in the morning or at noon intermission or at sundown, the delicious singing of the mother, or of the young wife at work, or of the girl sewing or washing, each singing what belongs to him or her and to none else. The day, what belongs to the day. At night, the party of young fellows, robust, friendly, singing with open mouths their strong, melodious songs. This poem actually made its way into the Netflix show Breaking Bad. If you have not seen Breaking Bad, it's pretty brilliant. I gotta say, it is some of the writing, some of the characters have such incredible depth that there's this whole there's a side character who very much like worships and idolizes Walter White, who does crime under the pseudonym of Heisenberg, and this side character is particularly enamored with Walt Whitman, and so compares Walter White to Walt Whitman, and the matched up initials Walter White and Walt Whitman is also used. But this poem factors into a plot, and this poem is by Walt Whitman. It is called "When I Heard the Learned Astronomer." When I heard the learned astronomer, when the proofs, the figures were ranged in columns before me, when I was shown the charts and diagrams to add, divide, and measure them, when I, sitting, heard the astronomer where he lectured with much applause in the lecture room, how soon, unaccountable, I became sick and tired, till rising and gliding out, I wandered off by myself in the mystical, moist night air, and from time to time looked up in perfect silence at the stars. Damn, I love that poem. That Walt Whitman's got a lot of classics, but that is one of my favorites. So, to summarize, Peter Pan, Part 8. That was last week. So at the beginning of Part 8, we found Peter sneaking across the island with his dagger ready. He sees the crocodile pass by and later realizes that the croc was no longer ticking. Peter decided that he will tick so that wild beasts will leave him alone. The croc decides to follow him. Peter managed to board the pirate ship, and Hook was in abject terror, thinking the ticking was the crocodile. Peter and some of the boys managed to silently pick off the quartermaster, and then Peter vanished into the cabin. When the ticking stopped, the pirates resumed their villainous deed of making the children walk the plank. Bill Jukes, the pirate, went into the cabin to fetch the Cat of Nine Tails, the nasty little barbed whip, but his song ended with a dreadful screech, which was followed by a crowing sound, which was understood by the boys, but the pirates thought it more eerie than the screech. Subsequently, there was a clash of swords among the pirates and the Lost Boys until most of the pirates were dispatched to the death or to the ocean's deep. And Hook was the only villain left on board. Peter, Wendy, and the boys could have flown away at this point, but Peter was true to his oath. Hook or me this time. Suddenly, Peter said, "Put up your swords, boys. This man is mine." After a dazzling sword fight, Peter had the upper hand, but Hook wanted Peter to show bad form before Hook submitted. As Peter was gliding through the air, Hook invited him to use his foot. But this made Peter kick instead of stab. This was exactly what Hook was looking for. "Bad form," he cried jeeringly, and went contentedly to the crocodile. And thus perished James Hook. Only two pirates reached the shore that night. Starkey, who was captured by the Indians and who made him take care of the children, made him the papoose nurse, and Smee, who later wandered around the world making a small living by claiming that he was the only man that Jas Hook had feared. Now that Captain Pan and his crew were in charge of the pirate ship, the Jolly Roger, they turned the ship for the mainland, headed for the Azores, and would fly the rest of the way to the home of the Darlings back in England. Back home at number 14, their address, Mr. and Mrs. Darling are waiting for their children to return. Mr. Darling had taken upon himself to always stay in the dog kennel because he felt such blame for the children having flown away. For those of you who were in disdain of George Darling's earlier treatment of Nana, he now follows her wishes implicitly, except for letting her come into the kennel. That is his punishment. He literally lives in the doghouse now. On the night of the return, Mrs. Darling is playing the piano in the nursery when Peter and Tinkerbell fly in the open window. Peter wanted to close the window so that Wendy will think her mother doesn't want her and she will go back with Peter. However, Mrs. Darling's tears convinced him to unbar the window, after which he flew away. So Wendy, John, and Michael found the window open for them as they flew into the nursery. Wendy said,
2: "Let us all slip into our beds and be there when she comes in, just as if we had never been away."
1: And this, my dear listeners, is where we left off the last time. And now, Peter Pan. We pick up with the continuation of Chapter 16, The Return Home. And so, when Mrs. Darling went back to the night nursery to see if her husband was asleep, all the beds were occupied. The children waited for her cry of joy, but it did not come. She saw them, but she did not believe they were there. You see, she saw them in their beds so often in her dreams that she thought this was just the dream hanging around her still. She sat down in the chair by the fire where in the old days she had nursed them. They could not understand this, and a cold fear fell upon all the three of them.
2: "Mother!"
1: Wendy cried.
2: "That's Wendy,"
1: she said, but still she was sure it was the dream. "Mother?"
2: "That's John,"
1: she said.
2: "Mother!"
1: cried Michael. He knew her now.
2: "That's Michael,"
1: she said, and she stretched out her arms for the three little selfish children they would never envelop again. But yes, they did. They went round Wendy and John and Michael, who had slipped out of bed and run to her.
2: "George! George!"
1: she cried when she could speak, and Mr. Darling woke to share her bliss, and Nana came rushing in. There could not have been a lovelier sight, but there was none to see it, except a little boy who was staring in at the window. He had had ecstasies innumerable that other children can never know, but he was looking through the window at the one joy from which he must forever be barred. Chapter 17. When Wendy grew up. I hope you want to know what became of the other boys. They were waiting below to give Wendy time to explain about them, and when they had counted 500, they went up. They went up by the stair because they thought this would make a better impression. They stood in a row in front of Mrs. Darling with their hats off and wishing they were not wearing their pirate clothes. They said nothing, but their eyes asked her to have them. They ought to have looked at Mr. Darling also, but they forgot about him. Of course, Mrs. Darling said at once that she would have them, but Mr. Darling was curiously depressed, and they saw that he considered 6 a rather large number. "I must say," he said to Wendy, "that you don't do things by halves," a grudging remark which the twins thought was pointed at them. The first twin was the proud one, and he asked, flushing, "Do you think we should be too much of a handful, sir? Because if so, we can go away."
2: "Father!"
1: Wendy cried, shocked. But still, the cloud was on him. He knew he was behaving unworthily, but he could not help it.
3: "We could lie doubled up," said Nibs.
2: "I could always cut the hair myself," said Wendy.
1: "George!" Mrs. Darling exclaimed, pained to see her dear one showing himself in such an unfavorable light. Then he burst into tears, and the truth came out. He was glad to have them as she was, he said, but he thought they should have asked his consent as well as hers, instead of treating him as nothing in his own house.
4: "I don't think he's a nothing," Toodles cried instantly. "Do you think he's a nothing, Curly?"
5: "No, I don't. Do you think he's a nothing, Slightly?"
4: "Rather not. Twin, what do you think?"
1: It turned out that not one of them thought him a nothing, and he was absurdly gratified and said he would find space for them all in the drawing-room if they fitted in.
4: "We'll fit in, sir," they assured him.
5: "Then follow the leader," he cried gaily.
1: "Mind you, I'm not sure that we have a drawing room, but We pretend we have, and it's all the same. Hoopla! He went off dancing through the house, and they all cried, hoopla! And danced after him, searching for the drawing room. And I forget whether they found it, but at any rate, they found corners, and they all fitted in. As for Peter, he saw Wendy once again before he flew away. He did not exactly come to the window, but he brushed against it in passing so that she could open it if she liked and call to him. That is what she did. Hello, Wendy. Goodbye, he said.
6: Oh, dear. Are you going away?
1: Yes.
6: You don't feel, Peter,
1: she said falteringly,
6: that you would like to say anything to my parents about a very sweet subject?
1: No.
6: About me, Peter?
1: No. Mrs. Darling came to the window, for at present she was keeping a sharp eye on Wendy. She told Peter that she had adopted all the other boys and would like to adopt him also. Would you send me to school? He inquired craftily.
6: Yes.
1: And then to an office?
6: I suppose so.
1: Soon I would be a man?
6: Very soon.
1: I don't want to go to school and learn solemn things, he told her passionately. I don't want to be a man. Oh, Wendy's mother, if I was to wake up and feel there was a beard...
6: Peter,
1: said Wendy, the comforter,
6: I should love you in a beard.
1: And Mrs. Darling stretched out her arms to him, but he repulsed her. Keep back, lady. No one is going to catch me and make me a man.
6: But where are you going to live?
1: With Tink, in the house we built for Wendy. The fairies are to put it up high among the treetops where they sleep at nights.
6: How lovely,
1: cried Wendy so longingly that Mrs. Darling tightened her grip.
6: I thought all the fairies were dead, Mrs. Darling said. There are always a lot of young ones, explained Wendy, who was now quite an authority. Because, you see, when a new baby laughs for the first time, a new fairy is born. And as there are always new babies, there are always new fairies. They live in nests on the tops of trees, and the mauve ones are boys, and the white ones are girls, and the blue ones are just little sillies who are not sure what they are.
1: How amazingly modern. I shall have such fun, said Peter, with an eye on Wendy.
6: It will be rather lonely in the evening, she said, sitting by the fire.
1: I shall have Tink.
6: Tink can't go a 20th part of the way round, she reminded him a little tartly.
7: Sneaky telltale,
1: Tink called out from somewhere around the corner. It doesn't matter, Peter said.
6: Oh, Peter, you know it matters.
1: Well, then come with me to the little house.
6: May I, Mummy?
1: Certainly not. I've got you home again, and I mean to keep you.
6: But he so does need a mother. So do you, my love.
1: Oh, all right, Peter said, as if he had asked her from politeness merely. But Mrs. Darling saw his mouth twitch, and she made this handsome offer. To let Wendy go to him for a week every year to do his spring cleaning. Wow, I wish she would come to my condo once a week every year to do my spring cleaning. That would be amazing. I would even build her like a little fairy loft. Wendy would have preferred a more permanent arrangement, and it seems to her that spring would be long in coming, but this promise sent Peter away quite happy again. He had no sense of time and was so full of adventures that all I have told you about him is only a halfpenny worth of them. I suppose it was because Wendy knew this that her last words to him were these rather plaintive ones.
6: You won't forget me, Peter, will you, before spring cleaning time comes?
1: Of course, Peter promised, and then he flew away. He took Mrs. Darling's kiss with him. the kiss that had been for no one else, Peter took quite easily. Funny, but she seemed satisfied. Of course, all the boys went to school, and most of them got into class 3, but Slightly was put first into class 4, and then into class 5. Class 1 is the top class. Before they had attended school a week, they saw what goats they had been not to remain on the island. But it was too late now. And soon they settled down to being as ordinary as you or me. It is sad to have to say that the power to fly gradually left them. As Nana tied their feet to the bedposts so that they should not fly away in the night, and one of their diversions by day was to pretend to fall off buses, but by and by they ceased to tug at their bonds in bed and found they hurt themselves when they let go of the bus. In time, they could not even fly after their hats. Want of practice, they called it, but what it really meant was that they no longer believed. Michael believed longer than the other boys, though they jeered at him. So he was with Wendy when Peter came for her at the end of the first year. She flew away with Peter in the frock she had woven from leaves and berries in the Neverland. And her one fear was that he might notice how short it had become. But he never noticed. He had so much to say about himself. She had looked forward to thrilling talks with him about old times, but new adventures had crowded the old ones from his mind. Who was Captain Hook? He asked with interest when she spoke of the arch enemy. Don't you remember? She asked, amazed.
2: How you killed him and saved all of our lives.
1: I forget them after I kill them, he replied carelessly. When she expressed a doubtful hope that Tinkerbell would be glad to see her. When she expressed a doubtful hope that Tinkerbell would be glad to see her, he said, who is Tinkerbell?
2: Oh, Peter,
1: she said, shocked. But even when she explained, he couldn't remember still. There are such a lot of them, he said. I expect she is no more. I expect he was right, for fairies don't live long. But they are so little that a short time seems a good while to them. Wendy was pained, too, to find that the past year was but as yesterday to Peter. It had seemed like such a long year of waiting to her, but he was exactly as fascinating as ever, and they had a lovely spring cleaning in the little house on the treetops. Next year, he did not come for her. She waited in a new frock because the old one simply would not meet, but he never came.
2: Perhaps he's ill, Michael said. You know he is never ill.
1: Michael came close to her and whispered with a shiver,
2: perhaps there is no such person, Wendy.
1: And then Wendy would have cried if Michael had not been crying. Peter came next spring cleaning, and the strange thing was that he never knew he had missed a year. This was the last time the girl Wendy ever saw him. For a little longer, she tried for his sake not to have growing pains, and she felt she was untrue to him when she got a prize for general knowledge. But the years came and went without bringing the careless boy. And when they met again, Wendy was a married woman, and Peter was no more to her than a little dust in the box in which she had kept her toys. Wendy was grown up. You need not be sorry for her. She was one of the kind that likes to grow up. In the end, she grew up of her own free will, a day quicker than other girls. All the boys were grown up and done for by this time,
0: so it is scarcely worthwhile saying anything more about them. You may see the twins and Nibs and Curly any day going to an office, each carrying a little bag and an umbrella. Michael is an engine driver, slightly married a lady of title, and so he became a lord. You see that judge in a wig coming out the iron door? That used to be Toodles. The bearded man who doesn't know any story to tell his children was once John. Wendy was married in white with a pink sash. It is strange to think that Peter did not alight in the church and forbid the bonds. Years rolled on again, and Wendy had a daughter. This ought not to be written in ink, but in a golden splash. She was called Jane, and always had an odd, inquiring look, as if from the moment she arrived on the mainland, she wanted to ask questions. When she was old enough to ask them, they were mostly about Peter Pan. She loved to hear of Peter, and Wendy told her all she could remember in the very nursery from which the famous flight had taken place. It was Jane's nursery now, for her father had bought it from Wendy's father, who was no longer fond of stairs. Mrs. Darling was now dead and forgotten. There were only two beds in the nursery now, Jane's and her nurse's, and there was no kennel, for Nana had also passed away. She died of old age, and at the end, she had been rather difficult to get on with, being very firmly convinced that no one knew how to look after children except herself. Once a week, Jane's nurse had her evening off, and then it was Wendy's part to put Jane to bed. That was the time for stories. It was Jane's invention to raise the sheet over her mother's head and her own, thus making a tent, and in the awful darkness, to whisper, "What do we see now?" I don't think I see anything tonight," says Wendy, with a feeling that if Nana were here, she would object to further conversation.
7: "Yes, you do," says Jane. "You see when you were a little girl."
0: "That was a long, long time ago, sweetheart," says Wendy. "Ah me, how time flies."
7: "Does it fly?"
0: asks the artful child.
7: "The way you flew when you were a little girl."
0: "The way I flew?
7: Do you know, Jane, I sometimes wonder whether I ever did really fly." "Yes, you did.
0: The dear old days when I could fly.
7: Why can't you fly now, Mother?"
0: "Because I'm grown up, dearest. When people grow up, they forget the way."
7: "Why do they forget the way?" "Because they are no longer happy and innocent and heartless. It is only the happy and innocent and heartless who can fly."
0: "What is happy and innocent and heartless? I do wish I were happy and innocent and heartless." Or perhaps Wendy admits she does see something.
7: "I do believe," she says, "that it is this nursery."
0: "I do believe it is," says Jane. "Go on." They are now embarked on the great adventure of the night, when Peter flew in looking for his shadow.
7: "The old foolish fellow," says Wendy, "tried to stick it on with soap. And when he could not, he cried, and that woke me, and I sewed it on for him."
0: "You've missed a bit," interrupts Jane, who now knows the story better than her mother.
7: "When you saw him sitting on the floor crying, what did you say?"
0: "I sat up in bed, and I said, 'Boy, why are you crying?'"
7: "Yes, that was it,"
0: says Jane with a big breath. "And then he flew us all the way to the Neverland, and the fairies and the pirates and the Indians and the mermaids' lagoon and the home under the ground and the little house."
7: "Yes, which did you like best of all?"
6: I think I liked the home under the ground best of all.
2: Yes, so do I.
6: What was the last thing Peter ever said to you?
2: The last thing he ever said to me was, just always be waiting for me. And then some night you will hear me crowing.
6: Yes. But alas, he forgot all about me,
0: Wendy said, with a smile. She was as grown up as that.
6: What did his crow sound like?
0: Jane asked one evening.
6: It was like this,
0: Wendy said, trying to imitate Peter's crow.
6: No, it wasn't, Jane said gravely. It was like this,
0: and she did it ever so much better than her mother. Wendy was a little startled.
6: My darling, how can you know? I often hear it when I'm sleeping,
0: Jane said.
6: Ah, yes. Many girls hear it when they're sleeping, but I was the only one who heard it awake.
0: Lucky you, said Jane. And then one night came the tragedy. It was the spring of the year, and the story had been told for the night, and Jane was now asleep in her bed. Wendy was sitting on the floor, very close to the fire, so as to see to darn, for there was no other light in the nursery, and while she sat darning, she heard a crow. Then the window blew open as of old, and Peter dropped in on the floor. He was exactly the same as ever, and Wendy saw at once that he still had all his first teeth. He was a little boy, and she was grown up. She huddled by the fire, not daring to move, helpless and guilty, a grown woman.
8: Hello, Wendy, he said, not noticing any difference, for he was thinking chiefly of himself, and in the dim light, her white dress might have been the nightgown in which he had seen her first.
6: Hello, Peter, she replied faintly, squeezing herself as small as possible. Something inside her was crying, Woman, let go of me.
8: Hello. Where's John? He asked, suddenly missing the third bed.
6: John is not here now, she gasped.
8: Is Michael asleep? He asked with a careless glance at Jane.
6: Yes,
8: she answered. And now she felt that she was untrue to Jane as well as to Peter.
6: That is not Michael,
8: she said quickly, lest a judgment should fall on her. Peter looked.
9: Hello? Is it a new one?
6: Yes.
9: Boy or girl?
6: Girl.
8: Not surely he would understand, but not a bit of it.
6: Peter, she said falteringly, are you expecting me to fly away with you?
8: Of course! That's why I have come, he added a little sternly. Have you forgotten that this is spring cleaning time? She knew it was useless to say that he had let many spring cleaning times pass.
6: I can't come,
8: she said apologetically.
6: I've forgotten how to fly.
8: I'll teach you again.
6: Oh, Peter, don't waste the fairy dust on me.
8: She had risen, and now, at last, a fear assailed him. What is it? He cried, shrinking.
6: I will turn up the light, she said, and then you can see for yourself.
8: For almost the only time in his life that I know of, Peter was afraid.
6: Don't turn on the light, he cried.
8: She let her hands play in the hair of the tragic boy. She was not a little girl, heartbroken about him. She was a grown woman, smiling at it all. But they were wet-eyed smiles. Then she turned up the light, and Peter saw. He gave a great cry of pain, and when the tall, beautiful creature stooped to lift him in her arms, he drew back sharply. What is it? He cried again. She had to tell him.
6: I am old, Peter.
2: I am ever so much more than 20. I grew up long ago.
4: You promised not to!
2: I couldn't help it. I'm a married woman, Peter.
4: No, you're not!
2: Yes. And the little girl in my... The little girl in the bed is my baby.
4: No, she's not.
8: But he supposed she was. And he took a step toward the sleeping child with his dagger upraised. Of course, he did not strike. He sat down on the floor instead and sobbed. And Windy did not know how to comfort him, though she could have done it so easily once. She was only a woman now, and she ran out of the room to try to think. Peter continued to cry, and soon his sobs woke Jane. She sat up in bed and was interested at once.
2: Boy, she said, why are you crying?
8: Peter rose and bowed to her, and she bowed to him from the bed. Hello, he said.
2: Hello, said Jane.
8: My name is Peter Pan, he told her.
2: Yes, I know.
8: I came back for my mother, he explained, to take her to the Neverland.
2: Yes, I know, Jane said. I've been waiting for you.
8: When Windy returned, she found Peter sitting on the bedpost, crowing gloriously while Jane in her nightie was flying around the room in solemn ecstasy. She is my mother, Peter explained, and Jane descended and stood by his side with the look in her face that he liked to see on ladies when they gazed at him.
2: He does so need a mother, Jane said. Yes, I know.
8: Windy admitted, rather forlornly.
2: No one knows it so well as I.
8: Goodbye, said Peter to Windy, and he rose in the air, and the shameless Jane rose with him. It was already her easiest way of moving about. Windy rushed to the window.
2: No, no, she cried. It is just for spring cleaning time, Jane said. He wants me always to do his spring cleaning. If only I could go with you,
8: Windy sighed.
2: You see you can't fly, said Jane.
8: Of course, in the end, Windy let them fly away together. Our last glimpse of her shadow. Our last glimpse of her shows her at the window, watching them recede into the sky until they were small as stars. As you look at Windy, you may see her hair becoming white and her figure little again, for all this happened long ago. Jane is now a common grown-up with a daughter called Margaret, and every spring cleaning time, except when he forgets, Peter comes for Margaret and takes her to the Neverland, where she tells him stories about himself, to which he listens eagerly. When Margaret grows up, she will have a daughter who is to be Peter's mother in return, and thus it will go on, so long as children are happy and innocent and heartless. The end. I'm going to give you the translation of the title of this poem first. Loosely translated for the expression of this poem, this means walking with a goddess. And walking with a goddess is a direct quote from the Aeneid, which was written between 29 BC and 19 BC by the immortal poet Virgil. The quote is, "By her gate, the goddess was known. That's G-A-I-T, so it's like by her walking pattern, by the way she walks, the goddess was known. So this poem is called Incessu Patuit Deus by S. Foster Damon. The little clattering stones along the street dance with each other round my swimming feet. The street itself, as in some crazy dream, streaks past a half-perceived material stream. Brighter than early dawn's most brilliant dye are blown clear bands of color through the sky that swirl and sweep and meet to break and foam like rainbow veils upon a bubble's dome. Yours are the songs that burst about my ears or blow away as many colored spheres. You are the star that made the skies all bright, yet tore itself away in flaming fright. You are the tree that suddenly awoke. You are the rose that came to life and spoke. Guided by you, how we might stroll toward death. Our only music, one another's breath. Through gardens intimate with hollyhocks, where silent poppies burn between the rocks, by pools where birches bend to confidants, above green waters scummed with lily plants. There we might wander, you and I, alone, through gardens filled with marble seats, moss grown, and fountains, water threads that winds disperse while in the spray. The birds sit and converse, and when the fireflies mix their circling glow through the dark plants, then gently might I know your lips as the wings of the dragonflies. Merely dreams fluttering in my eyes. A poem from Robert Frost. This is Birches by Robert Frost. When I see birches bend to left and right across the lines of straighter, darker trees, I like to think some boy's been swinging them. But swinging doesn't bend them down to stay, as ice storms do. Often, you must have seen them loaded with ice a sunny winter morning after a rain. They click upon themselves as the breeze rises and turn many-colored as the stir cracks and crazes their enamel. Soon, the sun's warmth makes them shed crystal shells, shattering and avalanching on the snow crust. Such heaps of broken glass to sweep away, you'd think the inner dome of heaven had fallen. They're dragged to the withered bracken by the load, and they seem not to break, though once they are bowed for so long, they never right themselves. You may see their trunks arching in the woods, years afterwards trailing their leaves on the ground, like girls on hands and knees that throw their hair before them over their heads to dry in the sun. But I was going to say, when truth broke in with all her matter of fact about the ice storm, I should prefer to have some boy bend them as he went out and in to fetch the cows. Some boy too far from town to learn baseball, whose only play was what he found himself, summer or winter, and could play alone. One by one, he subdued his father's trees by riding them down over and over again until he took the stiffness out of them
7: and not one but hung limp. Not one was left for him to conquer. He learned all there was to learn about not launching out too soon, and so not carrying the tree away clear to the ground. He always kept his poise to the top branches, climbing carefully with the same pains you use to fill a cup up to the brim, and even above the brim. Then he flung outward, feet first, with a swish, kicking his way down through the air to the ground. So was I once myself a swinger of birches. And so I dream of going back to be. It's when I'm weary of considerations, and life is too much like a pathless wood where your face burns and tickles with the cobwebs broken across it, and one eye is weeping from a twig's having lashed across it open. I'd like to get away from Earth a while, and then come back to it, and begin over. May no fate willfully misunderstand me and half grant what I wish and snatch me away not to return. Earth's the right place for love. I don't know where it's likely to go better. I'd like to go by climbing a birch tree and climb black branches up a snow-white trunk toward heaven till the tree could bear no more, but dipped its top and set me down again. That would be good, both going and coming back. One could do worse than be a swinger of birches. This is actually an excerpt from Hero and Leander by Christopher Marlowe. It lies not in our power to love or hate, for will in us is overruled by fate. When two are stripped, long ere the course begin, we wish that one should lose, the other win. In one especially do we affect of two gold ingots, like in each respect. The reason no man knows, let it suffice. What we behold is censured by our eyes. We're both deliberate, the love is slight. Whoever loved that loved not at first sight? Oh, Kit Marlowe, passionate if not a realist. He's also the one that... It's the quote from Christopher Marlowe, is this the face that launched 1,000 ships and burned the topless towers of Ilium from Helen of Troy. Thank you for joining us for this episode of Fireside Tales for Wolfgang. You can view more of my work at Hunter's Acoustic Cabin. 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
12: 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Barnaby Druthers, an aspiring amateur detective, investigates mysteries with his intellectual partner, Barbara Thorne. 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
13: I'm proud to serve the bravest lady in London. I've always listened to her stories, but I never paid them much mind. Unless I needed to know what caused a stain, what needs scrubbing, or if she'd have a hot meal at home, or just take sandwiches with Mr. Druthers. But one night, I saw it for myself. Only my mistress would run towards danger, and I don't mind telling you, if I weren't with her, I'd be running in the other direction. It was last November, on that cold night during the full moon, sitting in a coach we were, heading from the station back to Bryony Lodge, when we heard the screams, and it all began. Thank you for meeting me at the station, ma'am. Just sending a carriage would have been thoughtful enough.
14: It's my pleasure, Mrs. Kipling. Think nothing of it. Though, perhaps you will remember this kind spirit when you witness the state of the parlor upon our return.
13: Oh, not another one of your experiments, miss.
14: It was for a worthy cause and was very instructive, I can assure you. How is your nephew? I trust the visit went well.
13: All is well in his house. His family is happy and healthy, mum.
14: There is no greater report, and I'm glad to hear it. Coachman, stop the carriage!
15: Yes, miss.
13: Came from the alley.
14: Stay with Mrs. Kipling, coachman. See to her safety.
13: My mistress ran down the alley toward the sound of the scream. I knew better than to try to stop her, but it took a moment to decide my own purpose. I'm going after her.
15: She told us to stay here.
13: She told you to stay with me, and I'm going down this alley. We ran until we came upon a figure accosting a young lady whose eyes told us it was her fright that stopped her screaming.
14: Unhand her, fiend!
13: The menacing figure turned with a fury and sharp blades swung, cutting her cloak.
15: What manner of monster is that?
13: The devil's eyes. He has the devil's eyes. The monster's red eye shone out in the darkness like the devil himself. Milady was not deterred.
14: I said unhand her, fiend.
13: He seemed to throw his victim, and she caught her as he breathed out smoke. Before we could catch our breath, he bounded down the alley, and in four strides, he was already to the next road.
14: Come back, you coward!
13: Milady yelled at the monster, but by then it was far away. With an inhuman leap, The creature bounced over a fence and out of sight.
15: Is the lady all right?
14: It appears she has fainted from fright. Coachman, call for help. Mrs. Kipling, stay with this young lady, if you please.
13: Yes, mum. And what are you to do?
14: Collect the clues while they are freshest. With the light of the full moon, I shall inspect the path of his exit.

0: written, created, and produced by J. Timothy Cork.
1: The next night, my mistress sat in the parlor I had had the privilege of returning to a respectable order, I don't mind saying, and she received her guest, the esteemed Barnaby Druvers.
2: Springhill Jack, you say? My word!
3: Indeed, Barnaby. The legend of old has returned, and an unwelcome return at that.
2: I haven't heard the stories of Springhill Jack since I was a boy, and even then the earlier stories were folk tales. Wouldn't Springhill Jack be too old to be bounding about now? Surely.
1: Inhuman beast! A devil he was! Eyes of fire! A set of knives for hands! I saw it all!
3: To be precise, it was dark, but the form was that of a man.
1: But those leaps! No mortal man jumped so high!
3: I witnessed it. Perhaps in time I can recreate it, for I believe the ability is earned more in construction than in strength. For now, we must focus on other matters. There are more pressing cases to solve, but we will keep a watchful eye.
2: I believe the papers recounted a sighting of Springhill Jack last month in an alley just off Tottenham Court Road. I paid it little mind.
3: Any harm to the victim?
2: None, short of the fright. I wonder what's the motive for these events?
3: We will find and follow each strand in this web of intrigue until we discover the nefarious intent.
1: Nearly a month to the day, Mr. Druvers returned. They were working on another case, but the matter of Springhill Jack entered the conversation.
2: I know we should focus on the matter at hand, but I feel I should mention the Springhill Jack situation.
3: Really, Barnaby? What news?
2: It appears a new victim has emerged on Carnaby Street. The fiend arrives out of thin air, frightens the young lady, and jumps away. Nothing stolen except for his victim's wits.
3: Three victims in as many months. If one looks closely, a pattern is emerging. We shall go to Carnaby to discover what clues remain. But one moment. I wish to retrieve something for your consideration.
2: Miss Thorne, what is it that you have there?
3: A spring, Barnaby. Coiled metal. I fear for now it does not imbue its wearer with leaps of strength, but should we find any markings left by the menace, I shall use it for measurement. Mrs. Kipling?
4: Yes, mum.
3: Only sandwiches today.
4: Oh, yes, mum.
1: As if the calendar prescribed it, the Springhill Jack was sighted 1 month to the day.
2: Inspector Gregson, there are now four victims of Springhill Jack. What is London's finest doing to protect its citizens?
5: We're doing all we can. That devil will be captured. You can be assured of that.
2: Can one catch the devil? And would one really want to?
3: I am now convinced more than ever we are dealing with a man of exceptional cunning, but a man nonetheless. Certainly not a creature of supernatural powers.
5: A devilish man, you say? More than a devil in man's form?
3: Absolutely. Although I cannot recreate the spring to perfection, clearly there is an artificial mechanism used to increase the power of the jump. In all probability, there is something hidden in the sole of the boots.
5: In truth, our work at present is focused on more urgent matters, and although the Springhill Jack is a nuisance, I wonder if there has really been any harm actually done here.
3: The creation of an environment of fear is the wrong. One way or another, Inspector, we will work to bring the cause of that fear to an end and the culprit to justice.
1: The fifth month, there was no sighting of the beast, and the only reason for his absence was that the clouds were obscuring the full moon. But as more months continued, so did the attacks, and my mistress collected her data.
3: 6 out of 7 months, there were attacks by Springhill Jack.
2: I apologize, but I'm trying to understand the meaning and the tone of your voice. You do seem excited.
3: Each event is a clue. With the data before us, we can build a working theory. Look here, Barnaby.
2: A map of London. I've seen one, though. You seem to have damaged yours a bit.
3: Yes, indeed, Barnaby. But not damaged, merely marked the locations of the attacks. Now bear witness to the fact that nearly all the attacks cluster here on the West End.
2: The theatre district. Interesting. All of these occurred there except for that one.

0: What's that one?
1: I'll get back to that. But certainly the matter on the West End in the theatre district is appropriate, as this investigation lends itself to theatrical elements. The costume of Spring-Heeled Jack is, in essence, a cloak. The man wears a helmet with glowing eyes. I've seen something similar in the production of Faust. The boots are indeed exceptional, but I am convinced now more than ever their magic lies in their construction and not the supernatural.
0: So the Spring-Heeled Jack is more of a costume than a weapon?
1: The knives on the hands are indeed concerning. My cloak may have been mended, but if he had struck with a better shot, my innards would not have enjoyed similar luck to my cloak.
0: That's right. He swung at you with his metal fingers.
1: They were not metal fingers, Barnaby, though on first glance they might appear to be. They were sharp and meant to attack. Let me show you something.
0: This is all rather distressing, eh, what?
1: The weapons are certainly an element that increases the danger of these attacks. It means these events are more than cruel jests. Look here.
0: Is that his glove? Astounding.
1: It is a replica, my own recreation. See how the knives are attached to the knuckles so that when a fist is made, the knives come out.
0: And this is what Spring-Heeled Jack was wearing?
1: No, no, Barnaby. I have improved upon the design considerably.
0: It is a wonder the man has not murdered his victims.
1: Spring-Heeled Jack accosts women, but he does not kill or even scratch them, though there is damage to their clothing when he jumps out and grabs their coats or dresses.
0: But could he not have impaled your arm when he swung at you? Based upon the design you have shown me, it is a wonder that you stand here at all.
1: He swung wildly as he turned my way, but I was not his intended target. I ran towards him to defend the lady.
0: But were you not there? Would he have harmed the victim? Are we dealing with a jokester?
1: We are dealing with a man who enjoys a sadistic form of fun, and it will not be tolerated or ignored. We will stop him.
0: So we should focus on the setting of the most attacks, the West End.
1: On the contrary, let us first return to the case of the outlier, the one that is not in keeping with the other attacks. What do you have of that event?
0: The Times says this attack involved a gentleman by the name of Hawkins. Philip Hawkins was escorting a young lady by the name of Breckenridge. An attack ensued. He defended her, and the scoundrel jumped away and escaped.
1: What does that tell you, Barnaby?
0: The creature has rather bad manners.
1: Beyond that, Barnaby, there is the hair found out of place here. A missing book from this library, if you will. Do you not see it?
0: The creature attacks, scares the victim, and runs away.
1: Victims, in this case. In 5 of the 6 known cases, there was a solitary victim, a woman on her own. In this last case, there were 2 persons at the location of the incident, and the Spring-Heeled Jack's attack was thwarted.
0: Because this Philip Hawkins was present? But weren't you, Mrs. Kipling, and the coachman present at the first attack?
1: Not initially. That is the thread we must pull to unravel the web of deceit. We must find out all we can about Philip Hawkins. The essential clue to the mystery may be found there. Was Mr. Hawkins' address in the newspaper report? Can you locate him?
0: Mr. Hawkins? Indubitably. But after tea, of course, surely.
1: Of course. Mrs. Kipling, Mr. Druthers requires his afternoon tea.
2: Of course, mum. Mr. Druthers did indeed enjoy his tea while my mistress spent her time in her own investigations. Something about red materials shine in the moonlight. In the early evening, Mr. Druthers called upon Philip Hawkins at his home.
0: Mr. Hawkins, Philip Hawkins, would you mind a quick word, sir?
3: To whom do I have the pleasure of addressing, sir?
0: Barnaby Druthers. Perhaps you've heard of me.
3: Should I have?
0: Ah. Well, perhaps you heard of the case of the 5 buttons.
3: No, I apologize. I'm sure. Was your 5 buttons important?
0: How very disappointing. I should rather think those 5 buttons were very important to those involved in the case. But no matter. Indeed, in any case, I wanted to ask you about your most recent encounter with a legendary figure, the Spring-Heeled Jack.
3: You're not the only curiosity seeker, but I really don't have the time at this moment, sir.
0: Surely you wish to regale me with your adventure? It sounds heroic. I'm simply fascinated by it, how you saved your friend Miss Breckenridge from an attack most foul.
3: My fiancé, Miss Breckenridge.
0: Oh, indeed. How wonderful. The story did not mention that fact.
3: We were engaged last night.
0: Marvellous. My heartiest wishes of good cheer to you, sir.
3: Thank you, Mr. Gallas.
0: So, might you have some time to spare to share your tale with a gentleman who shares your spirit of adventure?
3: Well, if you must hear it, come to the Daedalus Club as my guest. This Friday, if you're free.
0: The Daedalus Club? Extraordinary generous to extend the invitation, sir. That's on Albemarle Street in the West, if I'm not mistaken.
3: It is.
0: I will be there.
2: That evening, Mr. Drovers made his appointment at the Daedalus Club, where he shared his own stories, like the adventure of the ghost of William Terrace.
3: My word!
0: So there I was, standing up from my chair at Broadmoor, across from the villain, Richard Archer Prince, and I said to him, William Terrace's name will be revered for lifetimes to come. He was every bit your opposite. He was, quite simply, a better man.
3: I say!
4: Good on you, sir. Good on you, indeed.
5: I agree, Brindley. Marvelous! Marvelous! And what did Mad Archer say in reply?
0: Oh, he sputtered and spat for a bit, but I was already walking out.
4: Hawkins, this fellow Druthers of yours is a remarkable chap, I must say.
3: Yes, Brindley, I agree.
5: You are far too humble, Mr. Druthers. We are impressed with your accomplishments.
0: Too humble? Yes. Many have said it, and I've often said it myself. Perhaps it is the mark of genius to be as humble as I am.
4: We agree, most strenuously.
3: We are glad you are here among friends at the Daedalus Club. How do you find it, Mr. Druthers?
0: I didn't find it, actually. You sent your handsome cab for me, for which I'm much obliged. Oh, yes, indeed. Well.
5: He means, how do you like the club, Mr. Druthers?
0: A superb assortment of unique fellows, each with their own adventures to share. I would thoroughly enjoy hearing your own adventures now, especially that most recent one involving the Spring-Heeled Jack.
4: Ah, the Spring-Heeled Jack. What say you, Hawkins? Care to share how you defeated the monster?
5: Was it as easy to fight him off as we would think?
4: I am sure there was nothing easy about it, Marlowe. I am sure the lady, Miss Breckenridge, would attest to that fact.
3: Well, we were taking a turn in the gardens. It was an evening stroll after dinner, of course, when suddenly it was as if the devil himself flew over the hedge like a giant bat.
4: You have to appreciate that the hedges of which he speaks were nearly 5 feet tall.
0: Astounding, Mr. Brantley. Do go on, Mr. Hawkins.
3: Well, the devil approached my fiancée, but I leapt in front of her.
0: You jumped faster than Spring-Heeled Jack?
5: They say love can inspire great feats of ability.
0: Oh, I do not doubt it, Mr. Marlowe. You know, Mother loves her whist games, and often she wins. Not as much as she loses, of course, but she does love the game.
3: I told my lady to take heart, for I was there to protect her. I fought Spring-Heeled Jack until he fled.
5: And you were not without injury to your hand?
4: Oh, nothing too severe from what we understand.
3: I received some wound, but as my dear Abigail tended to it, I declared my love and she accepted it. When we returned to the house, her father heard the tale, inspected my injury, and blessed his daughter's decision.
5: How could he refuse?
0: How indeed? It seems fortuitous you were there to protect Miss Breckenridge, and some might say it was fortuitous that Spring-Heeled Jack was there for you to prove your love to her. And what? What do you think would occur if some scoundrel pretended to be Spring-Heeled Jack and added to the mischief we've been witnessing as of late?
5: Not a worry, old boy.
4: No one would dare.
3: Surely not.
5: They say the creature would haunt the pretender. And not only the man who pretends to be him, they say Spring-Heeled Jack would haunt all those in the pretender's lineage forever, those who are already alive, and for all those in every generation not yet born.
0: Extraordinary. So a very thorough chap indeed, wouldn't you say?
3: The very words, Mr. Grollers.
2: The next month, on the night of the full moon, Barnaby returned to the Daedalus Club unannounced.
5: Mr. Druthers, what an unexpected surprise.
0: Thank you. I had some additional questions for Mr. Hawkins, if you don't mind.
5: I'm afraid he's not in, old boy.
0: You wouldn't mind if I wait here for him, would you?
5: I'm sorry, but there's no telling if he'll be joining the group tonight.
0: What a pity.
5: Yes.
0: Still, it wouldn't be a problem if I waited anyway, to be sure.
5: Oh, I'm afraid that would be appropriate.
0: But I am a guest of the member, and surely the Daedalus Club would not reject a guest of a member, would they?
5: I do not suppose the club would, but this is not the best night for your visit.
0: I am sure I'd be no trouble at all.
5: Guests must be confined to the Icarus Room until a member speaks for them.
0: I would be delighted to visit the Icarus Room once again. Very comfortable chairs, in fact.
2: The night unfolded quietly around the Daedalus Club, but elsewhere, all was not well in our fair city. On Gower Street, it was said, Spring-Eeled Jack attacked a flower girl who left her wallflowers and lilies of the valley when she fled. An ominous fog settled across London streets as the sound of hooves on the cobblestones echoed in the night. The lone ansom cab reached the Daedalus Club, and Philip Hawkins, carrying an heavy bag, began to disembark from the carriage. He was stopped when he spied two inhuman red lights shining brightly in the moonlight. The figure obscured still by shadows, and evil smoke billowed forth as the unholy creature emerged from the darkness.
3: My word! Brentley! Do you see? Do you see?
4: Is that Spring-Heeled Jack?
2: Spring-Heeled Jack raised his arms and sharp blades pointed toward the cart. Philip Hawkins looked toward the club door, but within an instant the creature bounded with unnatural strength and blocked his escape. Philip Hawkins pulled the carriage door shut.
3: Ride, Brentley! Ride!
2: From the Ansom cab window, Philip looked behind him. At first he was relieved to see he was leaving Spring-Heeled Jack behind, but much to his dismay, the figure began to move. Quicker and quicker, Spring-Heeled Jack jumped down the street after the Ansom cab, chasing them past Trafalgar Square. Brentley barely held on to the reins, crying out into the night.
4: Faster! Faster!
2: Spring-Heeled Jack began to keep pace with the Ansom, his glowing red eyes piercing Philip's soul. Spring-Heeled Jack pointed at the bag next to Philip. Philip pulled the curtain in the window and cowered. But the creature would not be deterred. Swinging the sharp metal fingers, the carriage curtain was sliced in twain and fell to the ground. He pointed one more time at the bag. Philip threw the bag out of the window.
3: Take it! Take the cursed thing! Just take it!
2: The carriage continued on its course as Spring-Heeled Jack stopped and picked up the bag. Before onlookers approached, Spring-Heeled Jack bounded down the nearest alley, across a side road, and disappeared out of sight. It was some time later when the Ansom arrived back at the Daedalus Club.
5: Where have you been?
4: If I didn't see it myself, I would have never, ever...
5: Calm down, man, calm down. Have a drink and tell me what happened.
3: Spring-Heeled Jack.
5: Yes, what of Spring-Heeled Jack?
0: Ah, Mr. Hawkins, Mr. Brentley, how good it is to see you. I have a few more questions about Spring-Heeled Jack, if you don't mind. Did I just hear the name mentioned?
3: Mr. Drellis, this is not the time.
5: I tried to tell him, but...
0: Nonsense. Now, have you met Spring-Heeled Jack again?
3: It is a story for another day. I must beg your forgiveness and ask you to leave.
0: Very well, Mr. Marlowe, Mr. Hawkins, Mr. Brently. I take my leave of you then.
2: More tea, Mum?
1: Yes, indeed.
0: Is that chamomile, perhaps?
2: Our cup is ready for you, Mr. Drovos.
1: How did you make out at the Daedalus Club, Barnaby?
0: They were rather unnerved, exactly as you predicted, but they failed to bring me into the confidence as to the reason why. It appeared to have something to do with Spring-Heeled Jack.
1: You will find a clue to the mystery in this bag.
0: My word! Spring-Heeled Jack!
1: The costume of Spring-Heeled Jack, used by the Daedalus Club.
0: Who exactly in the Daedalus Club used it?
1: Essentially all of them at one time or other, I should think. But it appears the one who received the most benefit thus far was Mr. Philip Hawkins. He was able to use it as a ruse to elicit a reaction from... That must be Inspector Gregson.
0: Gregson. He will be very pleased to see the resolution of this matter and get the credit for it, I trust.
1: Most of the credit. I assume, although you may claim your share in the papers.
0: Marvellous.
6: I received your wire. Drovos, you're Spring-Heeled Jack. I knew it all along.
0: What? No. I'm sorry, you have it wrong.
6: You're the one holding the wardrobe.
0: But only out of curiosity. I assure you, my left leg would not allow all that jumping the Spring-Heeled Jack fellow does.
6: Is this true?
1: I cannot speak to Barnaby's leg, but I assure you the culprits have been dealt with, and the Spring-Heeled Jack, or at least this version of it, will assail the city no more.
6: Culprits?
1: You may find your men at the Daedalus Club. If they do not confess, show them the costume, and it should elicit a confession.
6: Good afternoon to you all.
0: How did you come into possession of the Spring-Heeled Jack outfit?
1: To gain that Spring-Heeled Jack outfit, I required something most extraordinary. Now that Gregson has gone with his treasure, you may draw open the curtain and discover the answer.
0: My word! Another Spring-Heeled Jack!
1: Do you like it? I made it from only the finest materials, although I must confess, Mrs. Kipling did assist with some of the needlework.
2: You are too kind to mention it, Mum.
1: Not at all. Exceptional work must be praised.
2: More tea, Mum?
1: Oh, yes, please. Another pot, Mrs. Kipling.
2: Right you are, Miss. Right you are. I'm proud to serve the bravest lady in London. I've always listened to her stories, but I never paid them much mind. But after the year of Spring-Heeled Jack, I listen. I admire and I understand.

0: Barnaby Druthers, Robin Hood of the Gala. Written, created, and produced by J. Timothy Quirk. Starring Devin Richtmeyer and Humphrey Ralston. With Beth Steinberg, Jeff Savage, Jerry Crystal, James Myron, Alana Hunter, and A.J. Lynn. Directed by A.J. Lynn. Music by Bob Eccleston. Barnaby Druthers, Robin Hood of the Gala. Copyright 2022.
1: Dreamed of dancing at the Duchess's gala. However did you manage it, Gerald?
2: Well, I should have received an invitation years earlier, my dear. All of my peers in industry are here. Look, there's Averill from Wadham's Trading over there. I had no idea he was well enough to attend the gala.
1: He seems quite upset.
2: He's leaving. One moment. My dear Wadham's... Wadham's old fellow.
3: Impertinence, trickery, how dare they? I don't...
2: Wadham's my man. What is the matter?
3: Farnsworth? So you're here as well?
2: Where are you going, Wadham's?
3: Look to your own business, I will look to mine. I am terribly sorry, Your Grace.
4: Leaving so soon? I hope my aunt's festivities are not so poor as to deserve that.
3: I must attend to other matters, Sir Robert. Forgive me.
4: Feel better, Mr. Wadhams.
2: The gala is absolutely superb, Your Grace.
4: Glad to hear it, Mr...
2: Farnsworth. Gerald Farnsworth of Farnsworth Bobbins.
4: Ah, yes, of course, of course.
5: Good evening, Your Grace. Good evening, Mr. Farnsworth. Mr. Farnsworth, would you be so kind as to come with me?
2: Yes, of course.
4: Is there anything I can do? Druthers, is it?
5: Yes, Sir Robert. I'm Barnaby Druthers. I'm edified you've heard of me. Mr. Farnsworth... A moment. This way.
2: Yes, of course.
5: As you heard, Mr. Farnsworth, my name is Druthers. Sitting at the desk is Miss Thorne.
6: Good evening, Mr. Farnsworth. Would you be so kind as to present the invitation you received for the gala?
2: Yes, of course. But this is highly irregular.
5: The irregularity of the moment is exactly what we wish to inquire upon. Here it is.
6: Another one, Barnaby. Even the seal itself is the same.
5: The artistry behind it is quite remarkable.
2: What is the meaning of all this, Druthers?
6: As you know, Mr. Farnsworth, the Duchess's gala is to be attended by those invited by the Duchess herself. I am afraid three attendees tonight have received an invitation that was not genuine. Yours is unfortunately one of them.
5: The Duchess wishes you to know that you are welcome to stay, of course.
2: My wife and I will take our leave.
6: This information is not meant to embarrass you, but to inform you, Mr. Farnsworth. We do not know the identity of the fiend who falsified your invitation. Please understand, there were multiple false invitations created, and we do not yet know the full extent of falsehoods or the intent behind them.
5: To be forewarned is to be forearmed, yes?
2: Good evening.
1: There you are, Gerald. I was just talking with Lady Windermere.
2: Lady Windermere, a pleasure. Would you excuse us?
1: Whatever is the matter?
2: We're leaving.
1: I don't understand, Gerald. Why?
2: In the carriage. I'll tell you in the carriage. Coddington Street.
1: What is the matter?
2: Something is wrong. We must return home.
1: Gerald, the door to our home...
2: It's open. Stand by the carriage, Lillian. I'll go in. Driver, get word to the constabulary as quick as you can. There's been a burglary.
6: Have you read the paper, Barnaby?
5: Not today. What's in it?
6: It appears some local charities received a large windfall overnight.
5: Curious. Still, it is pleasant that some good news is finally being reported. There's been too much negative news as of late. Mr. Farnsworth, please come in.
2: Thank you for seeing me, Mr. Druthers.
5: Not at all. You recall Miss Thorne?
2: Indeed, Miss Thorne.
6: Mr. Farnsworth?
5: What can we do for you, Mr. Farnsworth?
2: As you know by now...
5: There was a robbery.
2: But the authorities have found no leads, so I turn to you for help, Mr. Druthers.
5: Sending you an invitation to get you out of the house seems very specific, and a plot directed against you. Any ideas as to why you were a target?
2: I'm sure you've heard of Farnsworth Bobbins.
5: I'm afraid that particular knowledge has eluded me these many years.
2: Bobbins. We're the third largest bobbins manufacturer in the kingdom.
5: I had no idea.
6: I'll see who is at the door.
2: You see, Mr. Druthers, any mill that makes clothing requires bobbins.
5: So it is a lucrative enterprise because we all wear clothes. I see. Is there anything else you can tell me that might be helpful?
2: The thief damaged my mantle, put a hole in it. Obviously, the theft of my property is more of a concern.
6: Barnaby, it was a wire. A quick word?
5: Mr. Farnsworth, according to our friend at the Yard, it appears there was another burglar committed the night of the gala against someone who attended it.
2: My word!
5: When we discover more, we will keep you informed.
2: Thank you. My word. That is extraordinary.
6: If we find that the other victim received a false invitation, we shall have evidence of a greater conspiracy. Farnsworth was but one of those victimized the night of the gala.
5: Wadhams was another? He was not pleased with the news I presented that night, despite the work we did for him regarding the vicar's widow. Do you think she is involved in this matter?
6: We must rule nothing out, Barnaby, but there is a difference between blackmail and burglary, although both achieve their ends through evil means.
5: Perhaps we should visit Wadhams. He may be in a more amiable spirit to discuss what occurred that night.
6: To Bexley.
3: You come to persecute me some more, Mr. Druthers?
5: Of course not, Mr. Wadhams. As ever, my intentions are honourable.
3: Very well. I should not have attended the gala in the first place, but when I received the invitation, I believed it would be my last opportunity.
6: How is your health, Mr. Wadhams?
3: As it seems, Miss Thorne... As it seems.
5: Even while you were otherwise engaged, how did the burglars get past your staff?
3: It was my man's night off. Leaving my home was an apple ripe for the picking. We've been sorting through the after effects of the thievery. My man will provide a list of the items we have identified as stolen.
5: Besides the list, is there anything else you can provide for us in our quest for resolution in this matter? A list of potential suspects, perhaps.
3: A man of consequence makes many enemies. There is one curious mark left during the night. It is unmistakably new. There, on the mantle.
5: A small hole? Was anything hung from it? A wreath or frame?
3: The hole was not there when I left for the gala.
6: Curious. No furniture seems to have been moved since our last visit, and nothing appears to have been leaned against your mantle to create the mark. I will run some tests, Barnaby, but it appears this mark would have been made by a small blade at sufficient force, or an arrow.
5: The third person who received a false invitation was Rutherford Partridge of Partridge Mill Paper, North London Wealth. He reports no burglary, however.
6: A trading company, a paper mill, a bobbin mill. The three on the surface have nothing in common, but there must be a connection.
5: Three false invitations, two thefts. Was the third man involved?
6: We do not know, but as I recall, Mr. Partridge and his guest remained at the gala.
5: What do all three recipients of the false invitations have in common?
6: All three have never attended the gala before. They were, for lack of a better phrase, new money.
5: Farnsworth reported a mark on his mantle similar to that on Wadham's. What do we make of that?
6: My experiments have led me to believe that until more data is procured, the cause of the mark is an arrow shot at close range.
5: Why would someone shoot an arrow indoors when there is no one about?
6: Why indeed? Perhaps the man is simply wishing to leave his mark, as it were.
7: Mum, a package has arrived for you. From the Duchess herself.
6: Thank you, Mrs. Kipling.
5: The three false invitations and a few real invitations for comparison.
6: The watermark is the same.
5: Same paper. Interesting. And what of the seal?
6: The seal is identical, down to the imperfection of the right corner. Do you see there? And there. Either a highly trained eye was able to reconstruct the stamp to account for the imperfection, or the same stamp was used. Now notice the flow of the ink on the parchment here, on this valid invitation.
5: The penmanship is lovely.
6: Well, yes, but now look at this false invitation.
5: It is equally lovely.
6: But it does not demonstrate the same flow or flourish. Mrs. Kipling, will you light a candle?
7: Right away, Mum.
5: You have no intention of burning the invitation, surely?
6: No. No. You will see.
7: Your candle, Mum.
6: Hold a false invitation over one of the genuine ones and look at them in front of the light of the candle.
5: They appear similar in all respects.
6: Similar, but not the same. Now, hold two false invitations together.
5: Extraordinary. They are identical.
6: Copied exactly. They are more than similar. They are the same. If we can find the genuine invitation that is identical to the false ones, we will identify the greatest clue yet in this mystery.
5: We will have our man.
6: Or woman, or person associated with the invitee. But it would have to be someone who has access to the paper and the seal.
5: The Duchess has many servants.
6: Indeed. But we now have a path to follow. Come along, Barnaby. The web of intrigue has been spun, and we must follow the thread until we find the spider who cast it.
5: Where are we going?
6: To the Duchess, of course.
8: I trust you received my package.
5: Yes, Duchess, and allow us first to thank you for the invitation to the gala itself. We had a most marvellous time.
8: I'm only sorry I had to engage in your services so soon after you arrived.
6: It is our honour to serve at the pleasure of the Duchess, of course. Is Chastity, your ward, here?
8: I believe she's outside with my nephew. She is practising her archery.
5: Beautiful day for it.
8: Let us get to the point. The material must have been of use to you, which is why you are here.
6: You are correct, Duchess. We would like to know the names of everyone who would have access to the parchment and to your seal prior to the gala.
8: Because of the false invitations. I understand. Well, the invitations were written in the hand of a maidservant, Honoria Tebbs, but I personally sealed each invitation.
5: Except for the false ones. Just to be clear.
6: Could it be possible that the false invitations were placed into a group of genuine invitations that were to be sealed by you?
8: It is entirely possible.
5: then anyone with access to that stack of invitations would have more information, yes? I'll speak with Honoria Thames.
6: With your permission, Duchess, I shall step outside and say hello to Chastity. I adore her so.
8: As you wish, I will ring for Honoria.
4: Keep the arms straight. Don't keep the hand too close to the body.
9: Papa!
6: So good to see you again.
4: I don't believe I have had the pleasure of an introduction.
9: Uncle Robert? I'm sorry, Sir Robert. This is Harper Thorne.
6: How do you do, Sir Robert?
4: All the better for your presence, Miss Thorne.
6: A pleasant afternoon for instruction, is it not?
9: I am simply dreadful at it.
6: I can't imagine that is true. Show me.
4: What we went over, the stands.
6: Very good indeed.
9: It hit the target at the very least.
4: Do you shoot?
6: I am familiar with a bow.
4: Show us.
6: If you insist.
9: Wonderful shot. I cannot imagine even Sir Robert doing much better.
4: We shall see.
6: The exact center.
9: I thought you might split Harper's arrow in two.
4: Like Robin Hood. I'm no Robin Hood.
6: No, indeed.
5: Honoria Thames provided very little information. She was given access to the parchment to write the invitations, and then she left the invitations on the Duchess's desk for the Duchess to seal. The invitations were then sent to the post.
6: Was any other staff member allowed access to the paper?
5: According to Honoria, no. She's a frail little thing, but quite beautiful handwriting.
6: So we've reached an end to that line of inquiry.
5: Not necessarily. Honoria did grant me access to every room on the estate, so you will be happy to know I was able to procure invitations that were in certain rooms in the house. The top invitation was in Miss Chastity's room, sent when she was still abroad in Germany. The second was sent to Lord Hill in Dorset. The third was Sir Robert sent to Loxley.
6: Barnaby, there is a match.
4: You asked to see me, Aunt.
8: Do sit down, Robert.
4: Whatever is the matter? If there is something wrong, why are these two here?
8: They are here at my request. They have a few questions for you. I instruct you to answer honestly.
5: The most salient question of all, Sir Robert, is why did you do it?
4: Why did I do what?
5: Do I need to elucidate further?
6: Your invitation was the template from which the false invitations were created. You are the only member of the household who did not arrive at the gala on time, but were hours late.
4: My comings and goings are my own affair.
5: You are an expert shot in archery, are you not?
4: Yes.
5: Which explains why there were holes in the mantle on the two victims' homes.
6: Two, not three. You sent three false invitations.
4: Mr. Partridge had servants still in the home when I arrived. I had no interest in causing any harm to them, so I did not attempt to enter the house. Besides, after traveling to Bexley, then to Coddington Street, I felt it was better to simply get to the gala before I was missed.
8: You have not answered the real question. Why did you do it? I shall not ask a third time, Robert.
4: I didn't keep any money. I turned it over to charity, every pound.
6: So that the Duchess does not have to ask again, I shall ask on her behalf. Why did you do it, Sir Robert?
4: We have titles and lineage, but the traditions are being lost. Every day, there are those who believe they are our equals because of accumulation of wealth. I sought to redress the issue. Like Robin Hood, I took from their wealth, but distributed it to the poor.
6: Unfortunately, the tale of Robin Hood does not actually agree with your view. There is no evidence he distributed the ill-gotten gains to the poor.
4: I kept nothing for myself. There is no harm done.
8: There is great harm, Robert. Without honor, the titles have no meaning. And that, among all other things, is what you have stolen that night. I will consider this subject and address it accordingly with you later. That will be all.
4: Aunt, I...
8: That will be all.
6: Thank you for coming, gentlemen. We would like to put the matter of the Duchess's gala to rest.
5: The Duchess is concerned that should this matter be pursued to its fullest, that it will reflect unfavorably on her name. And although she owes nothing to you too, she wishes to create a bargain to close the matter for good.
2: I don't understand.
3: What is the meaning of this, Carlos?
5: The losses you incurred on the night of the gala will be reimbursed immediately by the Duchess herself. Rest assured, you will be compensated for handsomely. Preparations can be made to resolve that at once.
6: Additionally, the Duchess wishes to benefit your businesses in the years to come. Future investments can easily be made in your favor, starting this year again, if an agreement is made.
2: And what is the agreement?
5: That the matter is closed without further inquiry.
3: Without the truth?
6: You may have the truth or financial security. You cannot have both.
3: What need have I of financial security at this stage?
5: All must agree, Mr. Wadhams, and not all truths need to be shared with the world. Would you not agree that is wise?
3: Are you blackmailing me, sir?
6: Not at all. But the door of truth swings both ways. One cannot be a purist in only the truths that benefit them.
3: I'm at your mercy, then.
5: You still have a choice.
2: What are you referring to, Wadhams?
3: Look to your businesses. I will look to mine, Farnsworth. I consent to the arrangement. If I am recompensed in full, I see no reason to pursue the matter.
2: I do. I have no truths against me, and it was my home and my peace that was violated.
6: I do not disagree, Mr. Farnsworth. The agreement must be made between you both. For you alone, you must decide whether the largesse of the Duchess can benefit you and your household more than her disappointment.
3: Take the deal, Farnsworth. My contracts alone may benefit your Bobbin business more than enough to compensate for the heartache.
5: Of course. The Duchess would like to extend a personal invitation to Mrs. Farnsworth for tea at a time that is convenient.
2: I know Lillian would like that, but it seems wrong.
6: What is your answer?
2: Yes, I agree.
5: Then consider the matter closed. Compensation for your losses will be arranged at once. Good evening, gentlemen, and thank you for your time.
2: And what do I owe you for your services, Mr. Druthers?
5: There is usually an honorarium.
6: Which will be waived in this case, Mr. Farnsworth. Please give our compliments to Mrs. Farnsworth.
2: I will indeed.
6: I do not like this resolution, Barnaby, but I can see no other way around it. The Duchess holds the only tangible evidence there is in the case. The false invitations, even the arrows. One fire in her fireplace, and there is nothing to present to the yard. I am unsettled. We have brought closure, but have we brought justice?
5: Our client is satisfied with the bargain.
6: We accepted no honorarium, so we had no client. We must be satisfied with that. But there may come a time when we must choose between justice and closure for a client, and we must do that with honor, whatever the consequence.
5: We were saved from that point because Wadhams and Farnsworth both accepted. If they did not, well, then the choice as to our honor and the truth would have been put to us.
6: What would you have done if they did not accept, Barnaby?
5: Here.
6: The three false invitations. And Sir Robert's. Thank you, Barnaby. I think we know the answer.
5: I hope we do, Miss Thorne. I hope we do.

0: Barnaby Druthers, Robin Hood of the Gala. Written, created, and produced by J. Timothy Quirk. Starring Devin Richtmeyer and Humphrey Ralston. With Beth Steinberg, Jeff Savage, Jerry Crystal, James Myron, Alana Hunter, and A.J. Lynn. Directed by A.J. Lynn, Barnaby Druthers, Robin Hood of the Gala, copyright 2022. Annabel Lee by Edgar Allan Poe. It was many and many a year ago, in the kingdom by the sea, that a maiden lived whom you may know by the name of Annabel Lee. And this maiden she lived with no other thought than to love and be loved by me. I was a child, and she was a child, in this kingdom by the sea, but we loved with a love that was more than love, I and my Annabel Lee, with a love that the winged seraphs in heaven coveted her and me. And this was the reason that, long ago in the kingdom by the sea, a wind blew out of a cloud by night, chilling my Annabel Lee, so that her high-born kinsmen came and bore her away from me, to shut her up in the sepulchre in this kingdom by the sea. The angels, not half so happy in heaven, went envying her and me. Yes, that was the reason, as all men know, in this kingdom by the sea, that the wind came out of the cloud, chilling and killing my Annabel Lee. But our love, it was stronger by far than the love of those who were older than we, of many wiser than we, and neither the angels in heaven above nor the demons down under the sea can ever dissever my soul from the soul of the beautiful Annabel Lee. For the moon never beams without bringing me dreams of the beautiful Annabel Lee, and the stars never rise but I see the bright eyes of the beautiful Annabel Lee. And so all the night tide I lie down by the side of my darling, my darling, my life and my bride, in her sepulchre there by the sea, in her tomb by the side of the sea. Annabel Lee by Edgar Allan Poe, 1849.
1: 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In today's talk, we'll tackle sleep and the lack of it. Does napping help or hurt? What happens when we sleep, and how can we get better at it? Sleep is a natural state when our bodies slow down and attend to repair and renewal. Our cells create a lot of byproducts as they work. This waste must be cleared to avoid toxic buildup. Sleep gives our body time to remove toxins and to reset our systems. How does that work? The waste system for cells is the lymphatic system. Lymph brings in nutrients and removes waste, delivering it to our organs, which let it exit our bodies. The brain is different. Here, waste is stored in the spinal fluid. Spinal fluid cleanses brain cells and channels waste to the lymph system, mostly during deep sleep. During sleep, we cycle through several stages, about 5 times a night. Each stage offers benefits for thinking, memory, and moods. But the restorative work is done in the deep sleep stages. We get to our first deep sleep stage after about an hour of sleep. It lasts 20 to 40 minutes. As the night goes on, deep sleep shortens, other stages lengthen. To get our needed 1.5 to 2 hours of deep sleep, we need to sleep a total of 7 to 9 hours. This pattern gives us options. We can sleep in one stretch, known as monophasic sleep. This is the pattern we know today, since the invention of artificial light lengthened the working day. It's actually the most efficient sleep pattern in modern life. In pre-industrialized cultures, sleep was often biphasic, two stages. Ancient patterns showed people slept from about 9 to midnight, woke and attended to chores and family for 2 hours, and then returned to sleep until daybreak. A biphasic pattern is seen in some cultures today, such as the afternoon siesta, a 90-minute nap, which is taken during the heat of midday, after which people return to work in the evening. Alternately, some take a shorter, so-called power nap midday for 20 to 30 minutes. In both cases, a shorter, 5 to 6 hour overnight sleep is taken. So, which is better? Some studies have shown a biphasic pattern can be beneficial for productivity and performance. Some note the longer siesta nap may leave you a bit groggy afterwards, interrupting, as it does, a deep sleep cycle. A shorter nap can improve attention and energy, but doesn't offer deep sleep. Biphasic sleep, though, can be inconvenient. Sleeping midday may disrupt working and eating schedules or interfere with family and social commitments. Monophasic sleep matches our cultural needs better. The big risk of biphasic sleep is sleep deprivation. Without careful attention, we may not clock in the full 7 to 9 hours our bodies need. When we are sleep-deprived, toxins build up. We suffer from poor thinking and memory. We're more at risk for injury, like drowsy driving accidents. Sleep deprivation can also come in other ways: snoring, sleep apnea, interruptions from a noisy or difficult environment. While we may suffer a day of brain fog after pulling an all-nighter, repeated sleep deprivation can result in real disease, such as high blood pressure, depression, diabetes, obesity, heart disease, and dementia. To protect your sleep, whatever your sleep pattern, it's important to practice good sleep hygiene, such as consistency. Keep regular sleep and wake times. If you choose to nap, keep it daily and timed. 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It's okay to exercise, but stop eating and drinking alcohol or caffeine 3 hours or more before bedtime. 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
0: 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Barnaby Druthers, an aspiring amateur detective, investigates mysteries with his intellectual partner, Harper Thorne. The classic Druthers tales take place in Victorian London. 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

The Clockmaker's Apprentice, written, created, and produced by J. Timothy Quirk, directed by A.J. Lin, starring Devin Reichmeier and Humphrey Ralston, with Kurt Boucher, Ray Boucher, Kirsten Erickson, Jandy Hanna, A.J. Lin, David Macarelli, and Paul Sterrybrett. Barnaby Druthers, The Clockmaker's Apprentice.

0: You hear that, Mr. Wilcox?
1: Yes, indeed. Your clock loses time, Mrs. Turner.
0: What good is a clock that loses time?
1: Leave it with me. There is no piece I cannot fix. I should have it for you by Thursday, Friday at the latest.
0: I will return at the week's end. Thank you, Mr. Wilcox.
1: My pleasure, Mrs. Turner.
2: Allow me to hold the door for you.
0: Thank you, my dear.
3: Welcome to the shop. Can I help you, ma'am?
1: Mind your tongue, boy. She's not a customer.
2: I'm Mrs. Wilcox.
3: Yes, ma'am. Sorry, ma'am.
1: Sorry indeed. Make yourself useful. Go down to Reardon's on the corner. My wife requires half a pound of flour. And be quick about it.
3: Yes, sir. Right away.
1: Are you feeling better, Abigail? You should rest.
2: I thought I would come down to the shop. I thought I should see.
1: There was no need.
2: That's him, then. That's the boy.
1: Steel your nerves, Abigail. There can be no future without sacrifice.
2: His sacrifice.
1: It will work. I'm sure of it. I know what went wrong before, and I've adjusted the gears. You and I will be the masters of time.
4: I must be getting old, Sebastian.
5: Yes, Mr. Druthers.
4: Sebastian, when one makes a remark such as, I am getting old, manners require you take the opposing view and protest vigorously.
5: I understand, sir. You're not as old as you look, Mr. Druthers.
4: There is much room for improvement in your manner and delivery, Sebastian.
5: Yes, sir.
4: What can I do for you, Sebastian?
5: Mrs. Druthers wishes to know if you will be dining at home tonight, or whether you will be wasting your valuable time on your foolish adventures. That was her exact phrasing, sir.
4: And what very thoughtful phrasing it is, eh, what? I thought I might take my repast at the Grey Griffins.
5: Very good, sir.
4: However you wish to convey that information, I leave it at your discretion.

0: you there! Watch where you're going! You nearly pushed Milady to the ground!
1: I'm truly sorry, ma'am.
0: Don't apologize to me! Apologize to Miss Thorne!
1: Sorry, Miss Thorne.
2: Apologies accepted. Unfortunately, your sack of flour paid the price for the indiscretion. Fortunately, most of it survived. Here, let me help you.
1: I can get it, miss. Mr. Wilcox will have my hide for this.
2: And who might Mr. Wilcox be?
1: Mr. Wilcox, the clockmaker. I have just joined his shop. I am going to earn the trade. In time.
0: The clockmaker. Near Leadenhall Market, ma'am.
1: That's right.
2: Well, I think we may have a cuckoo clock that could use adjustment. Don't you agree, Mrs. Kipling?
0: Surely not if he treats clocks like he did the flower.
2: Mrs. Kipling?
0: But I suppose we may have a timepiece at Golden Hour that could use some work, ma'am.
2: Tell Mr. Wilcox he shall have a paying customer in the morning. My card.
1: Yes, indeed. Thank you, miss.
3: This is not a half a pound of flour, boy. I gave you money for a half pound. You will pay for it.
1: But I'll be bringing you a new customer. There was a kind lady who said she would bring a clock on the morrow. Here is her card.
3: Learning my trade, eating my meals under my roof. If that is not good enough for you, be gone. There are dozens like you in the workhouse. You can be replaced within the hour.
1: I'm sorry, sir. Please give me another chance.
3: And you will do what I say?
1: Yes, sir.
3: Then sweep the floor well, and tomorrow I will have a most important task for you.
1: To work on a clock?
3: Not a clock, but a very special timepiece, in my workroom. And you will play a most important role.
1: Yes, sir. Thank you, sir.
4: He is so young.
3: He is a lost soul without purpose. We will give his life meaning. I need not remind you where his fate lies.
4: We can be kind until then.
3: Kindness leads to weakness. This is for the both of us, you know. Together we will defeat the only unbeatable enemy. Time.

0: Your turn to shoot. And let's be quick about it, old boy. The billiard table's in high demand for Tuesday.
1: You wouldn't say that I'm actually old, would you, Spotty?
0: Heaven forbid! I would never be that indiscreet.
1: So you do think I'm old. You just wouldn't say it.
0: Come now, Droopy. It's not a crime to have one's best years behind one.
1: Best years behind one? My best years are ever before me.
0: You're quite right, of course. Especially given the fact that your first few decades were nothing to write home about. I would expect your last decade to be your best by comparison.
1: You are being needlessly cruel, Spotty.
0: Not at all. It couldn't have escaped your notice that your nickname at the Griffins was Droopy, and you've only become interesting quite recently, what with your investigations and whatnot.
1: I am more than just my investigations.
0: Really? I hadn't noticed. The man we knew for years sat in his favorite leather wingback and snored to wake the dead, or at least wake Frederick Gimble. The man before me today is a man willing to trespass, do a little light burglary, and put himself in danger in the name of solving a case. Extraordinary.
1: I admit that my recent endeavours have allowed me to walk a little taller at the market and the park.
0: The work never ceases. Whether there's a stolen carbuncle to recapture, or a missing child disappeared from a workhouse to locate, or even the odd murder or two to solve.
1: I have noticed that there have been more reports of missing children in the paper, but workhouses rarely wish to pay an honorarium to find them.
0: My point, dear chap, is that those very investigations can be dangerous and may lead to an untimely end. You can always go back to snoozing in the

0: library to gimble discontented in time and live a long, undisturbed but uninteresting life. Or you can continue to put yourself in harm's way, but your time may be shorter.
1: I must choose the latter, Smythe. And if it leads to tragedy, it is still the road I must follow.
0: A bit morbid for billiard room conversation, Barnaby. Remember, when one looks for tragedy, one has a penchant for finding it.
1: No one lives forever.
2: I've never been down here, Mr. Wilcox.
3: As it should be, boy. That's why I've kept it locked. But it is ready now.
2: What is ready?
3: The timepiece. Behold!
2: What is it? I see a chair in the middle of gears and mechanisms of every sort. I don't understand it. Is it a clock that one sits in?
3: It is the very key to time. We must prepare it.
2: Should we get back upstairs to watch the store?
3: You are not here to think. Abigail will mind the shop until the work down here has been concluded.
2: I don't know what to do. I've never seen a timepiece like this before.
3: I will give you instructions. All will be understood in time.
4: Good morning. My name is Harper Thorne. I have a clock for your shop to consider. It is running a little slow. Is Mr. Wilcox available?
5: I'm sorry, miss. He's indisposed at the moment, but I will ensure he takes care of your clock. There's no one with greater skill.
4: Of that I am sure. Very well. And what of the boy? I understand he is learning the trade?
5: Boy? What boy?
4: The young man who works here. The apprentice?
5: There's no young man that works here.
4: There was a young man with a sack of flour yesterday. He took my card.
5: Only Victor and I are here. There is no one else.
4: Interesting. I will return tomorrow to receive his diagnosis.
5: Yes, Miss Thorne.
1: That doesn't sound terribly odd, Miss Thorne.
4: I can assure you that it was odd, Barnaby.
1: Perhaps the boy was lying to you when he met you and Mrs. Kipling at the market.
4: I considered that. However, I gave the young man my card, and I saw my card on the table in the shop.
1: Your card is quite distinct. I would recognize it anywhere. You have excellent taste.
4: Thank you.
1: Perhaps she does not know all of the inner workings of what goes on in the shop. Could she not realize there was a young man working there?
4: I considered that possibility as well. However, when I mentioned that he took my card, she glanced at it. She could not help herself. It was just for the moment, but I saw it.
1: Ever observant, Miss Thorne.
4: Quite so.
1: So, what of it?
4: Something about her manner that I could not place, but there was an overriding feeling of dread and fear in her eyes. And not just in her eyes. Her voice betrayed her as well. Something about the apprentice concerned her greatly.
1: There have been reports of disappearance of young men and women in this section of London. But I hardly think a horologist's apprentice, form or otherwise, qualifies in that category, do you?
4: Something was most definitely wrong, and I would like to utilize your services to investigate the matter. I have already been seen in the store. You would not be recognized.
1: Perish the thought.
4: You may be recognized as Barnaby Druthers, but you won't be identified as someone in the process of investigating.
1: Happy to oblige, of course. But consider that you yourself are quite the mistress of disguise, Miss Thorne. You could easily re-enter the store unencumbered by watchful eyes.
4: That is an option to consider.
1: Then, without further ado, the horologist of Leadenhall awaits.
2: Curious clock indeed, sir. It is as if you have made this room the inside of a clock.
3: This room will be my triumph, rising from a pocket to a room.
2: Sir? I don't understand.
3: It began with my father's pocket watch. He worked for the railroad and needed his watch. I was less than your age when, one night, I took his watch apart. From the jewels to the barrel to the wheels, I saw, I understood, the connectedness of things. One turn of a wheel moved another wheel, which turned another, and so on, to discover why it worked. It was unlike unraveling the secret of the universe. Every part had a purpose. The wheel turns and turns and turns. I did not piece it back together correctly, and his watch stopped for 4 minutes. 4 tragic minutes. They lost a train, but they said it could have been worse, that lives could have been lost. But after my father lost his job, he buried his fury and sadness in the pocket where his watch once resided, near his heart, which gave way soon after. He died before I could make amends.
2: I'm sorry, sir.
3: It is too late for sorry, but there may come a time when there is no day that is too late for anything.
2: How?
3: Have a seat, boy.
2: In the machine, it's a small chair. I think it was meant for someone smaller than I.
3: You will do. Now do as you're told and sit.
2: As I look closer, are the gears turning in reverse, counterclockwise?
3: Enough questions.
2: You've walked me in, sir. Are you going to kill me?
3: Kill you? Kill you? Why do you think I would care to do that? On the contrary, I want you to live forever.
5: I'm sorry, sir. We were just closing for the night.
6: Pity. I did wish to inquire on a matter of some business.
5: And what is your business?
6: I hadn't thought that far along. I didn't think you would ask.
5: I don't understand.
6: My name is Barnaby Druthers. Perhaps you've heard of me.
5: Do we have a watch of yours here for repairs?
6: That is an excellent question. Can you look in the back?
5: What does it look like?
6: Round.
3: Since learning my trade, I've kept every timepiece working. I have kept them alive. Now it is more important than ever to do the same for humanity.
2: A man is not a clock.
3: The human body is just a machine, a flawed machine, but like a clock, with the right care, with the right parts, I can keep it going forever. Like I will for Abigail. She is failing. But there is still time.
2: I don't understand. I'm not a machine.
3: We are human machines.
2: Let me go!
3: Impudent young fool!
2: Let me go, I tell you!
6: It appears there is some distress downstairs.
5: Don't come back here.
6: I'm sorry, my dear. But my name is Barnaby Druthers, and I must go where I am needed.
3: Who are you? What are you doing here?
2: Get me out of this thing! He's mad!
6: My name is Barnaby Druthers. Perhaps you...
3: Well done, Abigail. Well done. Welcome back to the land of the living, Mr. Druthers. Don't try to move.
6: What? What is the young boy attached to?
3: To the grand timepiece. But don't worry, it will be your turn soon enough.
6: You built a machine of death.
3: Of life. Do not question what you don't understand.
6: Quite true. That's one of my defining strengths. I'm well aware of what I don't know. Enlighten me. What can your machine possibly do?
3: I will not harm him. I can put him back together.
6: Wait! Wait. Then, if you must do this, if you must go through with this, then take me instead. Let the boy go.
3: I need his youth.
6: I am older. Well, perhaps just old. Old enough to have lived while this young man's is just beginning. Don't take that life from him.
3: Brave words, druthers. They are just words.
6: They are not just words. They are my promise as a gentleman.
5: Perhaps he has a point.
3: There is no time. Abigail, you should go upstairs. I thought I heard something.
5: I locked the door, Victor.
6: If you are the genius that she says you are, that you believe you are, then explain your machine. Point to each wheel and pin. Explain what it will do.
3: You're stalling, and you would not understand.
6: I don't mean explain it to me. I think you're mad. I mean, explain it to her.
5: Victor.
3: It is too complicated. You can see it working.
4: It is not a time machine. It is a hope machine. It is meant to make you believe there is hope. I think you made yourself believe it as well, Victor Wilcox.
3: Who is that?
6: Allow me to introduce Miss Harper Thorne. Forgive me if I don't get up for the formal introduction, Miss Thorne. I'm a bit tied up at the moment.
3: Get her, Abigail.
5: No. Tell me the truth, Victor.
3: I can make it right. I can make it all right. I can put him back together, you understand?
5: There was no cure.
3: While you live, the cure is in hope. I will find the answer. I swear it. The only enemy is time. I will defeat him.
5: Not this way.
3: What are you doing?
5: Setting him free. His name is Johnny.
7: Oh, thank you, ma'am. Thank you.
6: Thank you for untying me as well, Miss Thorne. No doubt you followed me here, and when you saw me go to the cellar door...
4: There is time for that discussion later. Much later.

0: Abigail Wilcox's funeral will be held this weekend, Barnaby.
1: Tragic. True, she did not die a villain, and she refused to allow her husband to live as one either. But she died younger than her years suggested she should have.
0: Time is the well from which we all must drink. We must be grateful for every opportunity to take our cup to it.
1: Moving forward, I have decided not to spend any time thinking about how much or how little I have of it left.
0: Yet you were ready to lay down your life for the apprentice.
1: We must do what we can to help others bring their cups to the well, as it were.
0: Did you know I was at the top of the stairs, that I would come for you?
1: I did not know it, but I had hope. If we have one ally that could stand with us in a battle against time, it is hope.

0: This is a classic Druthers story, taking place in early March 1895, the first year of Barnaby Druthers' unusual partnership with Harper Thorne.
1: I didn't do it, I tell you. There's been a grave mistake.
2: There has indeed, Minister. The mistake was yours, robbing from the museum. A shame, sir.
1: I did no such thing. Unhand me.
2: If you want to commit burglaries, then wear a disguise. You're a minister of the crown and easily identified by many witnesses. Come along with us now.
1: But I tell you, I am an innocent man. I'm an innocent man!
3: It's a terrible bit of business, Druthers.
4: It certainly is a dilemma, Fredericks. How is your client, the minister, holding up?
3: As good as his word. Cornelius James declares his innocence at every turn, and has not deviated from that point despite all that has been thrown at him.
4: You mean all the overwhelming evidence to the contrary?
3: That's what I've come to speak to you about. We wish to hire you for this case. We hold the position that the minister is innocent of all charges, and with your help, we will prove this to be so.
4: Fredericks, with all due respect, if you are searching for miracles, I believe Lord's is across the channel. If you wish to hire my services, the mission requires a clear understanding as to what constitutes a proper resolution and what a reasonable honorarium should be for the effort. I do not intend to follow a fool's errand with little hope of reward.
3: I thought you undertook these problems for the game.
4: When the game's result is a foregone conclusion, the enjoyment of play is limited. I didn't say I would not accept the challenge. But three witnesses claim to have seen Cornelius James leave the museum that night with a sack and take a cab away. If you expect to pay only upon improving your man innocent, I must decline the invitation.
3: Payment is not a problem. We shall pay in advance if that is necessary. As it is, we have little choice.
4: No, nothing in advance. But upon the production of my final report, the honorarium should be remitted. My one and only requirement is that this investigation will be conducted with Miss Harper Thorne of Golden Hour, and she shall have equal access to every resource in this matter. This is not negotiable.
3: As I have already answered, we have little choice.
4: Very well, Fredericks. Provide me with the file with your investigation to date, including the names and addresses of the witnesses, and we shall begin. Oh, and one more thing. Tell your client we are on the case, and we will be visiting him soon.
5: Minister James has quite identifiable features. It would be unlikely another would be mistaken for him.
4: Yes, indeed, Miss Thorne. Those chalk-white mutton chops of his, many likened his appearance to Ambrose Burnside.
5: Who?
4: American military man, I believe, during their war. I've heard the description before.
5: Many men of distinction wear their facial hair fashionably. It is with this knowledge that I have used my years in theatre to create disguises for myself, to hide within crowds where women are normally excluded.
4: With some luck, we'll meet with the mutton chop minister himself in a matter of moments.
5: Not much luck is needed, Barnaby. He currently resides in the one location where he can't escape visitors.
4: How have they been treating you, Minister?
1: Well enough for a condemned man. I'm already condemned, you see. It is as if my trial has already come and gone, and the verdict was preordained. All they want from me now is the location of the stolen items.
4: But the trial has not occurred. There is still time to gather a defense. Your solicitor, Fredericks, has advised you we would call upon you, and we require your complete cooperation.
5: You have proclaimed your innocence.
1: Because I am an innocent man.
5: Tell us what occurred that night. Why were you at the museum?
1: I wasn't at the museum. Not at all. Not even a little bit. I was not there.
4: According to reports, three witnesses saw you running from the museum carrying a sack.
1: It's absurd. It's nonsense. I did no such thing. I was not there. I tell you, I was not there.
5: Where were you? Were you home? Can your wife, your servant, vouch for you?
1: No, I was not at home.
5: Where were you?
1: I prefer not to answer.
4: You cannot account for your time, sir.
1: I say I cannot answer, but I was not at the museum. That I swear.
5: Yet you will not provide a suitable alibi.
1: I give you my word upon my honor, and beyond that, I can say nothing further.
4: You leave us in a difficult position, Minister. Three witnesses condemn you. Without a strong defense for your own actions that night, perhaps a witness's honor can be called into doubt. Thank you for your time, Minister.
5: I must say, he does have a distinctive look.
4: A rather prominent moustache that flows up the side of his face, but without a beard to accompany it. Rather striking. Perhaps I shall adopt a similar look. What do you think, Miss Thorne?
5: As you wish it, Barnaby. Though you may find you already possess a distinctive look all your own.
6: He ran from the museum, he did. Couldn't believe me eyes. He was running with the knapsack over his shoulder.
5: And you are certain it was the minister whom you saw?
6: Are you seeing the man? Come now, lass. There's not much imagination to it, is there?
4: Have you ever seen a minister in person before?
6: I have indeed. Did you say in person? I would think I have. I must have. His older eyes have seen something in my time. I don't mind telling you. Maybe not with the lady present, but...
5: So the answer to the question is, no, you haven't seen the minister in person.
6: You see him in the newspaper many times. Many times. You can't mistake him.
4: Thank you. You've been very helpful.
0: After speaking to all three witnesses, Harper Thorne and Barnaby Druthers sat in the park and discussed the case.
5: None of the witnesses have actually seen the minister in person, but they describe him to a T.
4: That information may be of limited use, but it is an important fact for the defense to consider.
5: Perhaps we should pursue the matter from another angle.
4: The museum? You mean, was anything truly stolen?
5: Not that so much. However, you are free to pursue it if you feel it has merit. I was considering whether we could establish the true whereabouts of the minister.
4: He seemed reluctant to pursue that defense, Miss Thorne.
5: However, it would be a valid defense if proven. Therefore, we will pursue all defenses until there is an inevitable conclusion. I will speak with his wife.
4: His wife? If he is concerned about his whereabouts being known, his wife may be the last person to have the answer.
5: There are many assumptions in that declaration, Barnaby, and until I have evidence, I will not subscribe to any of them. I will speak with his wife. Thank you so much for your time, Mrs. James.
7: You said you could help Cornelius. I expect you to be true to your word.
5: To be absolutely certain, I cannot guarantee any result. I can only promise to act towards a certain goal, and that goal is to seek the truth.
7: That is hardly what you described when this interview was arranged.
5: I assure you,
7: I hold no faith in your assurances at this point, Miss Thorne. But I will tolerate a reasonable line of inquiry if my husband will benefit from it.
5: Then answer one question that may possess the ingredients to the remedy that ails him. The minister claims he was not at the museum, but declines to explain where he was at the time of the alleged incident.
7: Oh, he was home, of course. Of course he was. Here.
5: And you would swear that to a court of law?
7: My husband has done nothing wrong.
5: That may be the case, but he would not swear he was home, which may be a cause of concern should you swear to it before God and all.
7: I do not accept anything you say as truth, including what you claim he says now.
5: We both may have difficulty in finding a fidelity to facts between the two, Mrs. James. However, any misunderstanding from a statement on my part while requesting this interview pales in comparison to a swearing to a falsehood in a criminal matter. Not that you actually took an oath before our discussion, but it does bear mentioning, as I strongly request you consider my question once more. Do you know your husband's whereabouts on the night of the theft at the museum?
7: He was serving in Parliament, and then he did come home. The time of any misadventure at a museum has nothing to do with him.
5: If he were not at Parliament or at home during these moments, would you know if he could be anywhere else?
7: He has many friends, like Mr. Gagley. He's an MP of a rotten borough. If there was time between Cornelius leaving Westminster to the time he returned home, Mr. Gagley would know.
5: Thank you, Mrs. James. You've been very, well, that is, what you offer may be of some help. Thank you for your time.
7: You could see yourself out.
5: Any luck with the museum?
8: They had little to say to me, as they seemed to hold a rather dim view with amateur detectives gallivanting about while they are still without their stolen treasure.
5: Gallivanting?
8: I was more annoyed by the term amateur, not gallivanting, but I can see things from their point of view. Perhaps we are pursuing this case incorrectly. Perhaps if we located the stolen item, we could then discover the true villain at the heart of the matter, although I am certain as to where we would look to find a stolen item.
5: There are scurrilous collectors who might purchase stolen items of antiquity. However, the item that was stolen, though precious to be certain, is not an item that can easily be sold for profit. The cameo glass vase dates back to the Roman Empire.
8: Cameo glass?
5: You did. I see your point.
8: Now, let's consider this for a moment. Didn't the witness say he was running with a knapsack over his back? How could a burglar steal a precious glass treasure, then throw it in a knapsack over his shoulder, and run and have it stay in one piece? Wouldn't the vase break, making the entire theft of the matter a worthless enterprise?
5: It might, and it would be a cause of alarm. And the minister is an intelligent individual, which is a good reason to question his involvement in this entire event to begin with. There's simply no known motive for the man to have committed this insensible act.
8: I was thinking about the matter purely from the position that he was identified by witnesses. But in the absence of that identification, the very idea falls apart, does it not?
5: Mrs. James recommended that we speak with Mr. Gagley, who represents a rotten borough alongside Cornelius James. Perhaps you can discuss the entire matter with him.
8: And what will you be doing, Miss Thorne?
5: I still have some contacts with members of society who conduct their business in ways that are not entirely within the full letter of the law. I will seek information from these men as to whether the stolen object has been put on the market, and if so, what is the price?
9: Mr. Travers, I presume.
8: You may presume indeed, sir. Why, I'm quite taken aback.
9: Oh, I think you possess a rather distinctive and unmistakable quality, not unlike a friend and colleague of mine. And when I saw him earlier, he expected you might be by to see me.
8: Ah, then you know we are working on behalf of the defence of Cornelius James.
9: Anything I can do, old boy. Simply ask.
8: Well, the obvious question is, do you think he...
9: Of course not. Don't be preposterous. This whole matter is absurd.
8: When he left Westminster, if Cornelius James did not go to the museum, and if he did not go straight home, where would he have gone?
9: Oh, my dear man, if that's what you've come for...
8: I'm afraid so. I am seeking information that may be of assistance to the defence.
9: Then I am certain the information I have would not aid your cause.
8: Tell me, and I will make that judgment.
9: He does have connections to the museum, you understand.
8: Oh, dear.
9: He was doing his own research on the Roman influence on British society.
8: Oh, dear. Oh, dear.
9: Yes, so he most likely went there, but that doesn't mean he did the crime. In fact, it doesn't prove he went there that night. But that's where I would have expected him to go. I'm sorry to have to say it, but it's the truth.
8: I regret to say you've been most helpful, but not necessarily helpful for the defence.
9: But if there's anything I can do for Cornelius, do not hesitate to ask. I will be in court tomorrow, so if he needs a character witness, I'm the man for the job.
8: So Mr. Gagley was interested in helping, but by his own accounts was not helpful for the defence at all. He did say he would attend the court proceedings tomorrow.
5: So there's motive in addition to the multiple witnesses.
8: Did you have any luck locating the stolen object?
5: Not at all. My contacts, who still have one ear to the ground when it comes to the less than pure element in London society, have not heard a single whisper regarding the stolen Roman cameo glass vase.
8: With no leads on the stolen object.
5: I've been thinking about that. There is only one final act we may be able to attempt. It harkens back to my earlier days. Allow me to show you something I started working on.
8: So, you made this?
5: Indeed, I did. I may be able to make three before tomorrow, but I will need some more supplies.
8: I can get any supplies that you wish, but could you explain what you intend to do with this rather crafty creation of yours?
5: Not until I am ready. In the meantime, send communication to Mr. Gagley. Ask him to meet us in the morning, and hurry, Barnaby. There's not a moment to lose. Here's the list of the items I need you to bring back to me. I must return to the James home for one more uncomfortable meeting, and to make one more even uncomfortable request.
3: I hope you know what you're doing, Druthers. The witness will be on the stand today.
8: Miss Thorne is hopeful this may result in a favourable consideration for the minister. She is already seated inside and separately, so is Mr. Gagley. I will find my seat presently.
3: The judge will not look kindly on antics in the courtroom, but when we have little defence, we will present the only defence available to us. And Mr. Shelton, you are a witness to seeing a man run from the museum that night.
6: Yes, sir, the minister.
3: I didn't ask that. I asked if you saw a man running from the museum. You said you did. Did you talk to the man? Did you hear his voice?
6: No, sir.
3: How far away were you from the man who was running?
6: From about where you stand to where I am now.
3: Very interesting. But he was running from a distance away, so the closest you were was from the same distance that you are now from me. Is that correct?
6: That's true.
3: Now we get to the point. How did you know it was a minister whom you saw?
6: I recognized him. The big bushy mustache and the sideburns, as they call him.
3: Yes, the iconic look of Minister Cornelius James. No one else would look like him, is that correct?
6: His big bushy mustache and sideburns are unmistakable.
3: Then what about the man at the benches there? That man there. Can you swear it was not him who you saw running?
6: Well, that is, it might have been.
3: And what about that man in the center? That man with a pronounced mustache and sideburns. He's even carrying a knapsack. Could that be your man?
6: Well, I don't see how I could.
3: Or that man in the far end by the door? Also with a pronounced mustache and sideburns? Isn't it true that in the dark at night, a man running with such a look could be identified as the minister, but that you have no real way of knowing if that was a minister or not? What do you say, Mr. Shelton?
6: I don't know.
3: Your Honor, the defense contends that it is because his look is so distinctive that Minister Cornelius James was placed in jeopardy. He may have been targeted specifically because of this fact.
10: It is not our burden to prove
3: Cornelius James
10: did not commit this crime, but we have met our burden in showing that there is doubt, a reasonable doubt, as to the guilt or innocence of this man, and in that doubt we cannot presume guilt. Justice demands a verdict of not guilty.

0: Your creation of fake moustaches and sideburns for myself, Mr. Gagley, and for yourself certainly would win awards if they were made for the stage.
1: My years in theatre prepared me for costumes and disguises in many forms. Once our mission could no longer establish the location of the stolen object or the thief, if it were not the client, then it is the credibility of the witness that was questionable. As you said yourself, in the absence of the witness identification, the very idea falls apart. We put that question into everyone's head by establishing that it is simply because of the minister's iconic look that witnesses, who do not know the man personally, might believe they saw him.
0: That is, unless they actually did see him.
1: That was not the question.
0: But it does beg the question as to whether the minister was truly the guilty man after all. Did he commit the crime?
1: I do not know, but I do not think so. Even if the minister had interest in the object, the method of the crime placed him into much jeopardy right away. The minister would be far more adept at choosing a time and place and avoid detection from any party. It would seem as if the look of the individual who ran from the museum was designed to be seen, and for him to be identified as the minister. This leads me to believe that it was not the minister's intentions to be identified.
0: We will keep our eyes open for that day when the guilty party or parties go too far. They will be caught in time.
1: I hope that that is so, Barnaby. But for now, we must be resolved to find happiness in our small success of the defence of an innocent man.
0: I can be satisfied with that result. For now.
2: Somewhere deep in the underbelly of the London streets, two men divide the loot from their illegal activities.
3: Here's your pay, just like I promised. Better pay for one night's work than a whole year on the stage, lad. But you did well. No one looked for us while they held the minister in the dock.
4: The minister got off all the same, didn't he?
3: Not our problem. We do the job we were paid to do, yes? Just worry about what are you gonna do for the next score.
4: Too bad I only got to use the minister's costume once. I like that, bro.
3: It's been done. It's no good to us now. I hope you have something even better for the next time.
4: I've got a new one for you. Take a look. Here, let me put on the tie, smooth the hair and all the glasses, and the hat. What do you think?
3: There he is. Now I see it. Nicely done, lad. Nicely done.
4: I've been thinking of the voice. If I can do the voice, there will be no mistaking it.
3: And then when the next theft takes place, they won't be looking for us now, will they? They'll be looking for him.
4: No, they won't. They'll be looking for the like of Barnaby Druthers. Perhaps you've heard of him?
2: The case of the Burnside proof has been solved for the benefit of Minister Cornelius James. But the case involving thievery and mistaken identity, that case is just beginning for Barnaby Druthers and Harper Thorne. That will continue in future stories of Barnaby Druthers. Barnaby Druthers, The Burnside Proof. 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Lynn. 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Barnaby Druthers, The Burnside Proof. 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Lynn. Starring Humphrey Ralston and Robert C. Fullerton. Narrated by Devin Richtmeyer. Copyright 2021.
1: Lionel Johnson fervently believed Barnaby Druthers agreed to investigate a rather personal and somewhat embarrassing situation on his behalf. He was wrong, of course, as Barnaby was not listening. No one of good conscience could blame Barnaby. Lionel Johnson was a poet with a disturbing penchant for wanting his poems to be heard and admired, so he never lost an opportunity to regale a captive audience with selections from a book of poems he was writing, which he had ingeniously decided to call Poems. If brevity is the soul of wit, then Johnson was far from heaven, but it was his audience who felt that they were truly in Satan's sitting room. Such was the case at the Grey Griffin's Club, for after the poet completed his version of Winchester, to strained applause, his plea for assistance in hushed tones to the amateur detective sitting to his right was met with the typical Druthers response of,
0: "Yes, of course. Absolutely."
1: Words chosen to fill any space with the appropriate amount of approbation and goodwill to all. The Grey Griffin's Club was renowned for literary nights that afforded members the opportunity to vigorously discuss the works of prose and poetry no one had any intention of reading. Barnaby discovered he was alone with Johnson in the dining hall, while the other Griffins found discreet ways to politely withdraw to the snooker table or the parlour, where their drinks could rest on the marble side tables that abutted the large, comfortable chairs. Johnson asked his host pointedly what he thought of Sanctus Silvarum, and, not knowing at all what he meant, Barnaby responded that he presumed it tasted better with butter.
5: "They say it is derivative. Can you believe it, sir? It sounds nothing like swimming."
1: The poet sighed. Barnaby made a muffled grunt that could always be interpreted as agreement or merely indigestion. The amateur detective was inordinately distracted, for earlier that evening, his mother referred to Hercules defeating the Chimera, in reference to Frost capturing Balfour in Argentina, of course. And Barnaby mused aloud, if it were not Bellerophon. His mother did not prefer to be contradicted in her own home. As his mind wandered during Johnson's third page of Winchester, Barnaby considered that one of the more voluminous tomes on the shelves might set his mind at ease. He stood and begged his leave, stating,
0: "If you'll forgive me, I must retire to the library. There is a bit of research I must conduct."
5: "Wonderful,"
1: Johnson replied.
5: "I will join you."
1: He assumed incorrectly that the research would involve his own issue. There was a distinct odor in the library, and as the door closed, the movement of something inside garnered Johnson's attention. In the northwest corner, in this otherwise prestigious room, a small hut was forged with stacks of books and a map of Great Britain as its roof. Its occupant, an orange-billed, white-feathered duck, waddled out to indicate he was relatively annoyed at the intrusion.
5: "What's that?"
1: cried Johnson.
0: "Oh, Mr. Johnson, that is lunch,"
1: answered Barnaby nonchalantly. Lunch was merely the waterfowl's name, and not a brutal fate awaiting him. Suddenly, finding himself at a loss for words, which was something of a rarity for Johnson, he nodded. Barnaby searched for Bullfinch's mythology as Johnson tried to get his attention.
5: "As to cause of plagiarism, there are those among his friends who believe I have no business writing a poem about this subject. I say the game is fair game, as it were."
0: "What subject?"
5: "Deer."
0: "I beg your pardon?"
5: "Deer. Swinnings in the Meadow may have preceded my work, but one can't claim an entire subject of deer in poetry."
0: "Oh, dear."
1: Barnaby was only loosely connected with the conversation he was having, but Johnson's crucial point to his plea was otherwise unheard. As it happened, there was a small outcry in the world of poetry for the acolytes of the acclaimed poet Gerald Lloyd Swinning had taken offence at his use of rhyming the words lawn and fawn, some claiming it had stepped beyond derivative into the more dangerous category of plagiarism. None of this history had been understood by Barnaby, who, while moving selected books from the shelves to find his copy of Bullfinch's, asked Johnson to hold one. It happened to be the Collected Anthology of Poetry and Prose, Volume 3. Johnson believed the collection had a greater meaning other than simply moving it out of Barnaby's way. Johnson brought the volume to a table, sat down, and as he opened it, Lunch the duck quacked. The sound did not produce the intended effect, as neither of the intruders produced anything to eat, which perturbed the duck to no end. Barnaby ignored the duck completely, for he now held in his hand the proof in writing, by a credible source, that it was Bellerophon and not Hercules who triumphed over the Chimera, although he granted that Hercules had done quite a bit in his day, and had nothing to be ashamed of. Johnson's investigation into the collected anthology proved just as providential, for he discovered one poem from Elizabeth Masterling which used the same rhyme of lawn and fawn, and the date of publication preceded Swinning. It was proof that the rhyme scheme had no greater hold on the imagination than the rhyme of up and cup, and charges against him were unfounded. Believing Barnaby had given him the book, and knowing Johnson would find his solution within its pages, as opposed to simply not having enough hands to hold one book while leafing through another, he gushed with praise.
5: Mr. Druthers, you are a miracle worker.
0: I'm no Bellerophon, sir, but I do what I can.
5: How shall I ever repay you?
1: Johnson thought for a moment and then grinned from ear to ear.
5: I know just the thing. I will give a great poetry recital for you in your honor.
0: Will you?
5: Yes, indeed, sir. Wonderful,
1: rejoiced the poet. The duck quacked once more and sauntered off to his hut to sulk. And thus, Barnaby had inadvertently solved one more case and one more satisfied client to proclaim his praises. The poetry recital in Barnaby's honor is still pending at the time of this writing.
6: I'm Dr. Anthony Lizowitz, and this is Climate Connections. If you use social media, you've likely seen heated online arguments, outrageous posts, or conflicting news about climate change.
7: It's just very prevalent that people will share emotionally exciting information that they find that isn't truthful. And there are lots of bad actors out there who want to share bad information.
6: Jennifer McCarron of the Sierra Club says reading this can make people feel confusion or despair. So she leads a team of more than 1,300 volunteers who are fighting back, not by arguing with online trolls, but by uplifting truthful content. Each week, her team sends a few accurate social media posts to these volunteer climate truth tellers and asks them to flood the comments. The volunteers share why they care about the issue or how it affects their own community.
7: This may seem small, but actually helps influence platform algorithms to boost the visibility on those posts and help ensure that good information gets seen by more people.
6: And it's an approach anyone can use.
7: Weighing in with positive, truthful interaction is important not only because of the social media algorithms, but because other people will see your comment. 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

0: 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I'm your host, Sade Champagne, and this is a radio show and multimedia platform that I have created, directed, and I executive produce. Yes, that is me singing the theme song written by me and executive produced by Alberto Morello and the Quakes. But we're going to introduce our special guest live in the studio with us. We got a really great intro for him too for this episode. Professional comedian, actor, and writer Isaac Allen. Let's go.
1: Hello.
0: Let's go. Isaac. Isaac Allen graduated with a degree in neuroscience, a triple minor in biology, psychology, and German. What? Then said, "Mom, Dad, I want to make it in California." He then packed up all his savings, a suitcase full of clothes, trash can full of DVDs. That's millennial talk right there. Mm-hmm. And left to chase his dreams while his tiger mom hoped for the best. On stage, he tackles his mixed ethnic background within a Midwest upbringing, his divorce, you don't lived a lot of life to be so young, unusual observations about life and the state of the world and everything in between. Isaac has shared the stage with, you know, comedy greats such as Bill Burr, Joe Rogan, Papa, Joey Diaz, Taylor Williamson, who, that's my girl, and toured with Drew Lynch, along with being a paid regular at the Comedy and Magic Club and a regular at the Hollywood Improv and Hollywood Comedy Store. He can be seen on season two of the HBO series, that's right, HBO series Westworld, as well as a few commercials like, you know, T-Mobile, State Farm, and others. He has also been touring clubs and cruises since the release of his highly anticipated 2023 debut comedy special from Dry Bar Comedy, Culturally Unavailable. Y'all, his clips have amassed over 4 million views across social media. And he also released his self-produced hour Identity Crisis on YouTube, which I will be doing a special review on soon in an upcoming episode, because the more Isaac Allen we can have, the better. He was also the winner of Cedric the Entertainer's Comedy Pays Contest. Isaac's short film, The Impossible Choice, that he starred in, produced and directed and scored, premiered at the Austin Comedy Festival in 2021, where it was a finalist, and was also in the LA Short Fest that same year. And he can be seen on the hit YouTube series Anime Crimes Division, over 1.6 million views, and is a writer and actor on the web series LOL Parenting. Let's give it up for Isaac Allen.
1: That was...
0: We ain't done.
1: Oh, man.
0: I wish you just had some.
1: I got juice now. I got juice. Hey, hey.
0: Hey, hey. Y'all, he did not know we was about to be celebrating Isaac Allen all hour long.
1: Not at all. Got to get the horns in there, man. Got to get horns.
2: Wake up, wake up, wake up, wake up, wake up, wake, wake, wake up out of your sleep.
1: Oh, man. Look, I got to tell you, before we get into anything, I needed that. I needed that ego boost today. I came in here with some low self-esteem, and now, and like, just to hear it, I've never heard it. Like, I wrote that, and I was like, let me make myself sound better than I really am. And that's what I wrote. And then you read it, and I was like, man, this guy sounds like he's done stuff.
0: Yeah, you have.
1: Like, it wasn't even me in my head. I was like, who's she talking about? This guy sounds like he's good at stuff. So now I feel good. I got to tell y'all out there, best laugher in any comedy crowd is Sade. Any comedians out there, if you could put a little Sade on a keychain and just carry it around with you, wear it on stage in your pocket whenever you tell your jokes. If you're bombing, doesn't matter. The keychain will start laughing. It's great. I had to get that out the way.
0: I'm so glad to see you again. Your hair looks great, too.
1: Thank you.
0: You can wear it short and you can wear it longer.
1: Thank you.
0: Good.
1: I'm going for that John Wick, Keanu Reeves thing.

0: where I was having so much fun at the show, laughing. And of course, you know, sometimes at shows, I don't think people understand what comedy is. Like, we all there to laugh. At least that's what I thought. Not just to just sit there and look cute and eat wings and drink. And so, so you were up there, and it's funny because you was like, and of course, I'm going to stand out because, you know, you don't see a lot of chocolate skinned black girls with
1: shade. You were the only one
0: hair.
1: At that show, I think. I think you were the only one, yeah.
0: And you said, you know what? I don't really care what none of y'all is doing right now. I want y'all to laugh. You said, but her laughing right there is one of the greatest forms
1: of honor. You kind of have to sometimes, when even if it's a good crowd, yeah. It's like comedians have this thing, and a lot of them will talk about this. Pete will probably even vouch for this. Yeah. A lot of times you work so hard on this material, whatever it is, and forming the act itself, right. And the order of which it goes and the flow of it, which is very important too, that you tend to, like, even if you're killing, you'll find the 1 to 10 people or two or whatever that are not laughing. Mm-hmm. Like, you'll find the people and you'll kind of zone in on them instinctively because our brains go to this area of just like, why? How does everybody not, is everybody getting this except this one person? Mm. And then so when I find myself doing that, I go the opposite direction. I go, I'm going to find the one person who's laughing the hardest at everything. Yeah. And every time I say a joke, whether it does good or bad, I'm going to look at that person because I know my eyes are already going to go to the people not laughing. Mm. So then I go, okay, I'm going to do that. And then I'm going to finish by looking at the person who's laughing the hardest. Mm. It's kind of like a good way to like level it out in your head.
0: Yes.
1: And so you don't go crazy. You were that person that was just like laughing all the time. And I was like, I don't care about anybody else. I'm gonna zone in on this.
0: And you telling all the stories about your culture and growing up and the way you view life and just the way it was so instinctive. Is that the word?
1: I think maybe genuine, maybe?
0: That too, but it's like it was so like coming out of you. I don't know what the word, seeping out of you. It just was so...
1: Organic, maybe.
0: Yes, that's probably the word we're looking for. Maybe I'm about to create a word because I am an etymologist.
1: Anybody got a thesaurus? Can we get a dictionary
0: out here?
1: Which is my favorite.
0: We're going to look it up on the song break. But basically, it's like it was so like just pouring out of you, and I really enjoyed it. And I just thought, and it's funny when I talked to you afterwards and knowing how long you've been doing comedy, that's like, well, that makes sense. I was like, and not just obviously doing it, but doing it well. Mm-hmm. And so I really enjoyed it. And so I'm glad to finally have you on.
1: Yeah, me too.
0: So have you always been a funny person? And when did you first discover your passion for comedy, Isaac?
1: I don't really think I've always been a funny person. I think I've always been an inadvertently funny person, which, like, you know, just the way, like I was kind of person was like the way I fall down or the way that I like would say something so awkward and like out of context. What do the kids say? Out of pocket.
0: Yes.
1: Like when I wouldn't even know it. I always joke that that's like kind of the thing about being an Asian only child in the Midwest growing up in the 90s is that's like a double only child. Mm-hmm. Like, it's like I was an only child, but also no Asians were cool in the 90s. They weren't considered cool in the 90s.
0: Unless you had to be extreme,
1: Midwest.
0: Right? Oh, okay.
1: But unless you like did karate and were like Jackie Chan's son or something, or Jet Li's cousin, like then nobody cared about it. Everyone was just like, it was all the hackiest jokes you could ever hear.
0: Right.
1: Like, oh, good at math, the accent, you know, impersonating the accent, all that stuff. And so I don't think I was funny. I wasn't like a funny person who could like command a group or like hold court or anything like that. Mm-hmm. But in my group of friends, I was funny.
0: Yeah.
1: And I could sometimes go on rants or tirades that people would find funny. So I would just keep leaning into that. Mm-hmm. But then, you know, I think I discovered my passion for it when I was like that kid that would stay up. Remember when Comedy Central, I don't know how old you are, when Comedy Central.
0: I think I'm a little older than you.
1: Really?
0: I'm turning 39.
1: Look at us. Hold on. Fist bump right now because we both look like, we collectively look like we're like 50 years old total. Mm.
0: And that's the oldest. You know what I'm saying? Yeah. But you know what they say, Asian don't raisin and black don't crack. Mm-hmm.
1: Exactly. Yeah. I say rice stays nice, but that's how, you know. Shout out to Helen Hong for that one. I took that one from her. But yeah, I wasn't like, I was one of those kids that would stay up in the 90s and watch those, you know, those Comedy Central Presents that would air. Mm-hmm. And it would be a lot of comics no one's ever heard of. And even today, no one really remembers. Mm-hmm. But like, I would just stay up at night and watch those. And I wouldn't even laugh a lot of times. Mm-hmm. I just hear the laughter from the crowd. And I just, you know, I was probably, you know, 10 to 13 years old at that time. I'd be like, what are they laughing at? Like, what is this formula? And then like, I could like kind of dissect it. And like, I think I just understood from a young age that this wasn't just people talking and shooting from the hip. Mm-hmm. It was like people that actually formulated a thing. Mm-hmm. And I was like, that's so cool. You can actually combine things in a certain order, words, tones, phrases, do different accents.

0: sense, impressions, whatever it is, you can combine them in an order that ends in specific laughter, like laughter that you want, right? And then never thought of doing it. I just thought that's cool. And then I was doing music for the longest time of my life. Originally, I was a musician, drums, guitar, vocals. And then you heard me singing, girl.
1: I know, you know,
0: some of it's there.
1: I heard something. Yeah. That's why it's funny. But it shows that people having so many gifts and talents and skills still doesn't determine if they're going to have a lot of confidence or not. Because that's what we assume. Because I would think to myself, with all these things that you're good at doing, you're a good looking guy, you'd be like, oh, you know, I am confident. But then you were just like, actually, Sade.
0: Look, you can call me Wong Ye Morris. All right. Heyo. That's how you do it, folks.
1: Hey. No.
0: Sorry, my self-esteem got too high now. Got to bring it down.
1: No, I like it. Keep it up. Keep it up.
0: Keep the wordplay coming, Mr. Allen. Okay, I'm here for it. So I just...
1: So you started as a musician.
0: Doing music, playing drums, and the music life is way harder than the comedy life, even as far as like trying to make money. You got to deal with...
1: You think so?
0: Yeah, because I even...
1: I feel like both.
0: Well, I even dealt with this on the cruise contracts I just did. I did a 19-day cruise contract for Virgin Cruises, which was fantastic, by the way.
1: Get you some seed money, huh?
0: I mean, yeah, and there's like, you know, a reputation that cruise ships have of being terrible for comedy, but for some reason, Virgin... It's just a hard... thing to do. It's a hard venue and place to do it.
1: Because they're drinking and eating food.
0: They're not usually comedy savvy. Right. They're just there to gamble. You're like a break between, and you got to stay on the ship with these people for like 2 weeks at a time or 1 week at a time. So it's like, if you bomb, you got to walk by every day. You're like, oh, I'm going to see that person 8 times in the next week, probably on accident. Oh, that person saw me bomb too. Oh, you're just in the cafeteria eating like mashed potatoes.
1: He said, I'm going to take my food to my room.
0: Yeah, exactly.
1: Look out the window.
0: A lot of times I've done that.
1: I'm just going to talk to myself.
0: I will talk to out the window. Be like, any dolphins out there want to hear my jokes? Because it's not working with the people. the humans aren't getting it. So I ended up, but Virgin Cruises was great because it's no kids, all adults only.
1: Oh, okay.
0: So it was
1: you got to really do what you like to do then.
0: I mean, it was just, it was easier. But I talked to one of the band, I made friends with the other guest entertainers, a lot of acrobats, talented people, like singer-songwriters, DJs, things like that, magicians. And this one band, it was like, they were late because, I'm not going to say, I don't want to blow up this spot because they were cool dudes, but two of their band members like didn't show up on time in the ship.
1: Oh no.
0: So they couldn't perform.
1: And the thing is, where you at? You on the ship?
0: No. So what happened was they ended up, one of them, they like got there early or something.
1: Yeah.
0: And the drummer like went back out because he saw some people that had just got off the cruise that he knew, the other trio of musicians. And they basically, like, he went back to hang with them. He went back off the boat or whatever to hang with them and just like smoke some weed with them or whatever. And just like, just missed it. Just like got forgetful and missed it. And it's like, when you do stand up, you don't have to deal with anyone else's ego or bad habits.
1: Yeah.
0: If I screw up, with it on my own.
1: Yeah.
0: If I'm nailing it, that's all me too.
1: Right. Right.
0: So I have no excuse. And like I was telling you before we went on air, it's like you and I both being empaths and people that really work in fields in our day jobs and stuff of needing a lot of empathy and sympathy to get with people. It's like I would much rather take all of the blame on myself and understand that it's my blame rather than let other people down. Because sometimes like I don't want to be let down, obviously, and deal with other people's egos and issues. But also like when I screw up, and it affects other people that I love and like.
1: And you take that
0: I go down like a dark rabbit hole, and I just don't. And I'm like, and it just keeps going and going until I like just end up going to bed that night or something, and then I wake up like
1: so drained. Yeah, we're so drained and all that.
0: Just emotionally, But then the music thing was up and down. I had a dead end job at a company that I don't like. I won't name them, but
1: he ain't putting people on blast. He's classy.
0: I think I put him on blast in like 3 other podcasts. So I just won't do it on this one.
1: He's I'm gonna do it not for you, Shadi. Good, I appreciate it.
0: Look, they're a corporation. They're not going anywhere.
1: Okay,
0: but,
1: cool.
0: But I was a lab tech, and I was just working for like $15 an hour. I was working like 14 to 16 hours a day sometimes.
1: Oh my gosh.
0: Sometimes it'd be, you know, 8 to 10 on a good day. And I just remember being like driving home one day from that job. I had moved to San Diego from Indiana. I didn't know anybody. I got kicked out of the band I was in at the time. And I joined another band that was actually doing a little better. But what happened was I ended up just be feeling like dead end, like that band wasn't getting that many gigs. And it was all mm-hmm. covers, and it was just, you know, to make a little money. It was really right. what the whole point was. But it was like, I don't know, it was tough to get us all on the same page sometimes. Mm-hmm. And then I just was like, a night I got off of my dead end job, and I was just driving, like, what am I doing? Mm-hmm. Like, and I happened to drive by a comedy club at the time called the Comedy Palace mm. in San Diego, which is now called Mic Drop Comedy.
1: Okay, I've and heard
0: it's
1: of
0: a
1: Mic fan, Drop.
0: It's a fantastic club.
1: Okay, I need to go there. Yeah,
0: the color scheme is actually a lot like what you're wearing right now. Like, ooh. Literally, you're wearing the, if you walked in the club
1: from
0: right now, they'd
1: Wish
0: be like, is
1: Disney?
0: This the Mic Drop lady? but I remember it was called the Comedy Club at the time, and it was a Greek restaurant during the day called the Greek Palace. Mm. And then at night it was the Comedy Palace.
1: Okay.
0: And it was a little bit hood and a little mm-hmm. bit like not, but mm-hmm. I just remember they had an open mic. I saw the sign open mic, and literally at the next stoplight on the way home from work, I just did a U-turn. Mm. I just did a U-turn, and I was like, I'm going to sign up.
1: Wow.
0: I have some ideas I'd written down that I never intended on performing,
1: yeah.
0: but I just said, screw it. And I went in. Signed up. The guy was like, there's like 20 people ahead of you. I'm like, that's fine. And I just sat in a booth by myself for like mm-hmm. 2 hours. Mm-hmm. And then I finally went up, did like 5 minutes. My jokes were terrible, mm-hmm. But I was confident in my delivery, and I got some laughs. Mm-hmm. And I got people telling me like, that was your first time? I was like, yeah. And they were like, you got something. Like, you can work with something.
1: A lot of something.
0: But more importantly, the feeling when I got off stage.
1: That's what y'all
0: never had anything like that feeling in my life.
1: That's what y'all all say.
0: And it wasn't like I killed. It wasn't like I bombed. It was a mishmash. And again, a lot of jokes were pretty hacky and not mm-hmm. great. But
1: it was your first time.
0: Yeah, that's true.
1: Yeah,
0: that's true. And again, there goes the way too high expectations.
1: You said that thing. I'm like, it's your first time. The fact that you did it and you waited for 2 hours, I'm thinking of how much, that's a win. I'm like, dang, look at Isaac.
0: See what I'm talking about? The keychain in the pocket. I need me a Sade that yes. I could just like, that can pick me up when I'm like, I didn't get it perfect on the first try.
1: Well, this is good because when the episode is out, then you can be able to listen to this on repeat, and you could cut the parts where I'm cheering you on, and that can be your messages that you listen to on a regular. So share with us, Isaac, what is your writing process like?
0: It's changed a lot over 13 years. I think what I first used to like write in a notebook, all this long stuff, and then I started really writing just from the heart, of like things that I felt like really self-indulgent stuff, which I normally feel really like this is stupid, but then I realized the art form is self-indulgent. Mm-hmm. People want to hear you talk about yourself to either relate to you or just laugh mm-hmm. at you because of something they've never heard before. Or, mm-hmm. you know, there's so many reasons people can laugh, but it's all about you talking about yourself mm-hmm. or writing jokes, like jokey jokes or whatever. But so I tended to be the more like, not authentic, the more like people wanted to, for some reason, people liked it when I talked about my life mm-hmm. or my perspectives or mm-hmm. my opinions on certain things. Mm-hmm. And I did like, and when I first started too, I especially liked to kind of rub people a certain way mm-hmm. and then see if I could win them back. Mm-hmm. And I still like that. But now that I'm getting older, I respected more the art of just being able to like not change the way you are, but change the way you sort of do things mm-hmm. on stage. So because mm-hmm. you can still push people a certain way, but know how to get all of them. Mm-hmm. Sometimes you can't. Sometimes there's people that just, they don't like you for what you're talking about, what it is, and you just gotta mm-hmm. burn off the bandwagon, right? Mm-hmm. Lately I've been a combination of, and then I started writing on stage a lot, where I would just go up with ideas and talk through them. Mm-hmm. That's how I wrote a lot of the stuff from my Dry Bar special, mm-hmm. Culturally Unavailable, mm-hmm. and then some of the stuff on Identity Crisis too. Mm-hmm. But there is a lot of value in, right now I come up with an idea, I go talk about it a little bit, and then I get off stage, and then I start writing, and start writing full pages of stuff. Mm. And then usually it's way too much, you whittle it down, you trim the fat, right? And then and hopefully after a while you have a joke.
1: Mm-hmm. Mm-hmm. And I loved the different ways that people are able to do jokes, you know, where that comedians are able to tell jokes, whether if it's the real snappy one where it's like laughing. And I also like when they're telling you like the storytelling, and in that story there's tons of jokes. And I like how they can even involve the audience into it. And I like you said, all the emotional ways that they can, you know, bring it about too. It's like, really, to me, I look at it like as a painter, you know, mm-hmm. and that obviously that's because I hold comedy at such a high regard. You know, mm-hmm. I don't think it to myself like, oh, it's like, no, I'm like, y'all, I'm like, you don't even know like what it takes for them to be doing this. So yeah. Obviously I'm a huge supporter.
0: Yeah, and you know, it's funny you mentioned the whole like getting the crowd involved in it too, because like I'm 39, turned 39 last week.
1: Okay, so we're the same age.
0: And hey-o, look at us.
1: We're 35.
0: Got it again.
1: 35 out here.
0: Here we go. Only found one gray hair last week. That's what's up. Here we go.
1: At least you got hair. And it's healthy.
0: I know. This is why my girl, my lady, I've been with her 6 years, and she's like, you know, most women say this, I feel like. It was just like, oh, they, you know, to a guy who can pull off long hair, they're like, you know, but I still like it better shorter.
1: Yeah.
0: And it's like, I get that. And I told my girl, I was like, but listen, she said the same thing. I was like, but I'm 39 now. As long as I can grow it, I might as well use it as to the fullest extent, because as soon as I start to go bald, I'm shaving it.
1: See, but that's called wisdom that you got right there. Right. A lot of times men be like, no, I'm going to hang on for dear life.
0: And that's just never, it's just sad. Anytime I see the comb over, I'm like, dude, you have to cut your losses here.
1: Literally and figuratively, you say.
0: Yeah, at least shave the comb over part. Like, keep the male pattern baldness if you want. Like, at least just,
1: they end up looking a lot more youthful, though. That's the thing.
0: That's what I'm saying.
1: That's why, like, Stone Cold Steve Austin and look the same for forever.
0: Yeah, yeah, exactly. No, exactly. You maintain this consistent level of look where people constantly, every 10 years, are like, you look good.
1: Common is another one, you know what I mean?
0: Yeah. Yeah. So. Bill Burr is a guy that kind of did that. Like, soon as he started losing his red, you know, bright red hair, he just started shaving it.
1: We used to be Facebook buddies too, so message funny messages on Facebook, and know how much I love comedy. So it's just so interesting. You see, not Facebook, MySpace.
0: Oh,
1: so
0: wow.
1: I know. So it's wild to fast forward now and see how so many people you've supported over the years, where they are.
0: You know who probably shaves his head now? Tom. If I had to guess, he probably shaves his head now. It's that same photo where he's like looking, you know, turn over the shoulder, but just no hair on it now.
1: Yes.
0: That's how he looks at people. What?
1: Exactly.
0: A little
1: looking
0: more wrinkles,
1: back.
0: No hair.
1: So
0: he goes by Thomas.
1: Thomas. He's like, don't call me Tom. Call me Thomas. Yes. Probably so he wouldn't even recognize him.
0: Yeah, Sir Thomas.
1: Sir Thomas. So out of all your creative gifts and talents, and now knowing obviously that you're a musician and musical artist as well, what do you like best? Do you have one that you like best out of all of them?
0: Oh, man. Stand-up. Stand-up is just
1: that won your heart.
0: It's funny because I think about this by myself a lot. And I never have an answer. If you said, Isaac, you'll get $1 million if you just pick one. I would pick stand-up just because I think it's also therapeutic for me. Music is too, but it also can be very therapeutic. There's something about being behind that wall of sound. And even though the words you wrote are like heartfelt or whatever it is, being behind that wall of sound, there's like, you just can't be quite as vulnerable and get the pure feeling from the crowd. It's a vibe usually, right? Everybody talks about vibes now with music. It's like, oh, you got to create a vibe and this and that. Stand up, you don't really, there's vibes in the room obviously, but you don't really create it.
1: You
0: have
1: don't
0: to
1: get
0: go
1: a chance.
0: In.
1: I was going to say, you don't even get a chance to do a vibe. You got to go in hot.
0: And you got to set the room to your tone. And if you don't, you got to work at it. You got to keep going. So I've seen comedians go up, then do a 20-minute set, and it takes them 10 minutes to get the crowd, but they got them.
1: Yeah.
0: And the crowd still really respected them for that, and they gained fans from those shows.
1: Right.
0: And it's like, you don't have to – that's the one thing that's why I would pick stand-up over music, is just because you have to – it's the most pure feelings you get from it. When you feel mad or upset or happy or motivated or whatever by the what you're doing on stage, it's the most pure, like, unfiltered, uncut form of that feeling. Music kind of has that too, but there's just so much other noise and fanfare behind it, and an image that the band has to portray or whatever it is, that I just don't feel like, when at least when I was doing it, it was fun, but it wasn't quite as like vulnerable or having those feeling that range of
1: and
0: emotion,
1: reaching that place in your soul, obviously the way comedy has.
0: It's, I mean, like, when I talk about, if I write a song about my mixed upbringing, right, and how it made me feel having an identity crisis and being sort of ostracized in certain settings where I didn't feel like I deserved to be or whatever, if I write a song about that, like, that might feel good when I write it. I think the writing process of that song is really where the emotion comes from. Then you start performing it, and you don't lose the emotion, but it just doesn't mean the same thing. But with stand-up, you come up with a bit about your life, and there's right. no noise to block it. You're talking about it. Mm-hmm. You're getting the words right into people. Mm-hmm. They're hearing it. And then they're going, I'm forming an opinion about this right now. And you mm-hmm. never know what that's going to be until they start laughing or give you weird looks mm-hmm. or start booing. Or someone threw something at me once on stage.
1: Uh-uh.
0: There's a video I posted
1: no,
0: of it.
1: They didn't.
0: Yeah, I got hit in the head with a cupcake.
1: Are you kidding?
0: A yellow frosting cupcake, which is racist, by the way. and listen,
1: which is funny because I'm like, folks, it's not even yellow. Like, where yeah. did we get that from? Folks, it's not even yellow.
0: It is funny. It's yeah, I don't know. The Sugar Hill and the gang tackled that issue and did a great job of it.
1: Yes.
0: But yeah, no, it's yeah, I got hit in the head once with it. That was fun. And then I ate the whole cupcake and got an applause break.
1: And
0: people apologized to me after the show for that person doing that because they never even showed themselves who they were. Wow. I couldn't find who they were uh-huh. in the crowd. Wow. That was one of those shows where it's just give me the check and get me the heck out of here. Like, I don't even want to be around these people anymore.
1: You must be in my mind right now. We're in sync because you already talked about, I was going to say, like, what is could have been an embarrassing or a tragic moment that you turned into comedy, and you literally already answered it. Because I couldn't think of someone throwing a cupcake at your face.
0: Yeah, you have to be. I think as a stand-up, you can't really survive the business unless you are able to see funny in your own just moments where you feel so demeaned and so humiliated.
1: Oh my God.
0: You got to find a way.
1: Only y'all can do that.
0: To make it in your head to tell the story. I kind of learned that from listening to a lot of Bill Burr clips and mm-hmm. being such a huge fan of him back in the day in his mm-hmm. podcast, because that his stuff like helped me a lot
1: mm-hmm.
0: get through my own mental issues when mm-hmm. struggling with comedy, but also just life in general
1: mm-hmm.
0: and especially self-motivation.
1: Yes.
0: Things like that where he would be telling stories that people would like groan about or like mm-hmm. were like, oh, like, or aw, or whatever, but he's laughing as he's telling it because it's like mm-hmm. You have to kind of be psychotic to get and laugh at your someone throwing, like, literally assaulting you on stage and no one doing anything about it.
1: Yeah,
0: really, it's you know, people were upset with that person, but it's like, that person didn't get kicked out. It was a private event.
1: Yeah,
0: no one's gonna kick out that person. They're probably drunk, and it was like I did a joke. It was about, like, it had a military reference
1: mm-hmm.
0: and all the people there that were in the military, I believe it was the Army, they all laughed.
1: Mm-hmm.
0: The retired and the one active duty.
1: Mm-hmm.
0: But it's like there was a group, I guess, that were civilians that were like relatives of the mm-hmm. people, those people in the military. And some person got offended on behalf of mm-hmm. people that weren't even offended. They were all laughing. And then they decided to throw something at me. So that's the weird thing about comedy too, is like, people will feel so indignant about something that has really nothing to do with them.
1: Yeah.
0: And it's just so backwards to me. So mm-hmm. I always feel like comedy is fighting the good fight.
1: Yeah,
0: you know?
1: Especially because I wonder what they'd be doing in their everyday life. Like, everybody love to be so offended and fake mad and performative. And then you want to know, what are you actually doing in your everyday life?
0: Mm-hmm.
1: You know, and I think that's one of the things that's funny. Now, I'm not judging them, but I'm like, you can't be judging other people, especially if you came to a comedy show.
0: Mm-hmm.
1: I already know, like, if I'm coming to it, there's going to be a chance I might get roasted. And I've been roasted by some of the greatest, or that they're going to say something that's wild, or maybe I try to ask me a wild question and I got to work my way mm-hmm. around it. Now, granted, I'm trying to think. No, thankfully, I haven't had any moments out of all the tons, infinity comedy shows I've gone to, where someone said something where they're trying to be mean. You know what I mean? Sometimes,
0: that's
1: of course.
0: The thing, yeah.
1: So that's a good thing. I've never had that with a comedian. Now, of course, sometimes, you know, y'all get a little too inappropriate, you know, especially when you're like, I'm not giving you that energy. Like, that wasn't none of that energy that's coming from me. So you're kind of pushing it too far. And I could tell you're using comedy as the mask to be able to do it.
0: Mm-hmm.
1: But because I know mm-hmm. how to play along, and I'm not going to cause a scene up in here.
0: Exactly. Which is the mature thing to do. Because you're
1: like,
0: emotionally attuned as an individual.
1: Yes, so I'm gonna kind of laugh it off and just be like, you know, and kind of have a move it on, go to the next thing.
0: Exactly.
1: You know,
0: that's what you should start doing, that hand motion you just did on stage. Yes. When someone does that and you're not in a mood, just move on.
1: Go and with your jokes out.
0: And if they don't start moving on, just start eating whatever food you got and just keep doing it. Just with one hand eats like celery and wings and just wave them on. Excuse me, sir, I think this hand motion, you get this, right? And then if it still doesn't work, just take a beer.
1: Yeah.
0: See you later. Just walk outside for a little bit.
1: Because I'm like, like some of y'all, and you know, I'm the one of the biggest comedy fans and supporters in many ways, but it's like some of y'all, you be using this time on stage to be trying to hit on women and to be asking inappropriate questions and stories.
0: So I have like, I definitely have strong opinions about this, and I'm probably guilty of doing this a few times in my younger days, but it's like, the first thing you mentioned, malicious intent, right? Right? As long as the intent is not malicious. And I think crowds are smarter than a lot of people give them credit for, because I think they can tell when someone, when a, something is coming from a place of like, I'm being silly. I'm trying to be eccentric. I'm you know, I'm being a, or I'm trying to dip into a character of something I'm, you know, a persona of myself. But then there's also being malicious intent and just going in there and just like ranting and raving and cursing about a certain group of people or a certain type of person or this and that. And it's like, whoa, like you can feel the crowd kind of go like, like that awkward laughter where they're like, what am I? And the and so there's malicious intent. But then, like you said, there's also just not being able to read the room. And sometimes it's funny when a comedian can't read the room. But if they're trying to dig in and get personal with like an audience member or a table who's just like, hey, like I look at it from their perspective in the sense of like, you know, not every comedian's for everyone, but these people paid money to go to a show and unless it's papered the room, which those crowds can be, those crowds I have no problem being malicious to sometimes.
1: Because you're like, y'all got here for free.
0: You got here for free and you want to act out. But people who paid for tickets tend to want to actually enjoy their time there and take it in instead of be a part of it. So when people pay for tickets and they get drinks and they gotta park the car sometimes on the street, they gotta, do I pay for parking? I don't know how to read the sign. They're fighting with their wife or husband about it. And then they're like, you know, they had to hire a babysitter, like all these things. And then they sit down and then all of a sudden the comedian wants to get personal with them for no reason for 10 minutes. And they're just like, dude, I'm trying to enjoy nachos and an IPA. And I didn't come here for this. My wife is right here. I don't want you to ask me, or I don't want you to be asking me how many women I've been with before I was with her. Like in front of everybody. Like
1: it's
0: I don't,
1: like y'all be trying to start stuff.
0: Exactly. And that's like, I don't, if like the audience is like leaning into it. Including that whoever you're talking about. I'm like totally with it. So like when I was on the cruise, I posted this clip. You guys should watch it on my Instagram if you can, because it is funny.
1: Yes, we're gonna go and we're gonna enjoy. I'm gonna be enjoying a bunch of your clips. And
0: I appreciate that, because it's, by the way, follow me at the Isaac Allen. I know we'll get to it later, but
1: yes,
0: it's just like
1: share them,
0: that means everything for comedians these days. The live shows, actually, it's crazy to get a following. Those don't matter at all.
1: I know,
0: the grassroots thing is dead. It doesn't work anymore.
1: I think it's both. Both and. I'm always going to say it's both and.
0: True, but I think you have to, the social media thing is what kicks you to the next level, and then you got to tour and you got to really put your work in, right? And the live aspect. Because I, maybe this is my hubris again, but I can go, I feel like I can go into any club or any atmosphere and kill and do well. I have the material for it.
1: You
0: I've worked really hard at this. I've done shows for a bunch of white ex-Mormons in Salt Lake City, Utah, and Provo, Utah, and killed. And then I am a regular on Monday Rays over at the Improv, which is like a hood black show, right? And
1: you
0: I've done great there, too.
1: Audiences.
0: I just am confident in the material that I've built up. But none of that has mattered because of my following, right? That's just the way the business is. I used to be really bitter about it. Still kind of am a little bit. But but I'm accepted it for what it is at this point. But anyway, the clip was like... where I kind of talked to this guy in the crowd because he had already kind of like started some stuff with me, but it was all in good fun. This was on the cruise, right? And he's sitting with his wife. They're probably in their 60s, I would say. Good looking white couple. And I just remember the guy said something about, I don't remember what it was. He said something about, let's see, like seeing each other at a certain time or moving in, moving to the same area, or no, that they were next door neighbors. And I was like, oh, so like you were next door neighbors, that's how you met? And she, they were like, yep. And the guy goes, I go, so that's, and then you got married after that and you were next door neighbors. And they, I, they both went, yep. And I go, so which one of you cheated first? And the, she literally went and pointed at him. And everyone was like, oh, and I was just like, I, so I did like an impression of like him walking by the window with his ex-wife, now ex-wife, and just being like, hey, honey, did you get the, and just doing like a look out the window, like he caught her undressing or something. Like
1: you
0: in
1: do
0: the
1: really good physical comedy and then, too. So
0: thank you. Which goes really well on the radio. You know, it's just it's great to do physical comedy.
1: Well,
0: no
1: we got some good video clips of it too, though, that we're sharing.
0: Oh, nice.
1: With people.
0: Awesome. Yes. Yeah. No, you know what's funny, and that's a thing with comedy. Mm-hmm. Let me know if I'm talking about this too much.
1: No, I love it.
0: But like, it was weird. Like, there was a point where I don't know if it's because of the fallout from like the Dane Cook hate, mm-hmm. which I always hated that he got so much hate so fast when he skyrocketed to fame.
1: Yeah. He's also very sweet, by the way.
0: He is. He's very I've heard stories from both sides. I think mm-hmm. he's a very tortured individual. Yeah. Just based on the stories I've heard him on podcasts, but also talking to a couple of people who know him. Yeah. I think he's a very tortured individual. Mm-hmm. And I feel for him to have such a tortured childhood and then do this thing that he's so good at.
1: Yeah.
0: And doing it in a way no one ever did it back in that day. Mm-hmm. Just so physical and so just like it was like watching a movie. Mm-hmm. Watching him do comedy was like watching a movie in a weird way.
1: Mm-hmm.
0: And then like to go through all the hate he got just because people couldn't do what he did. Mm-hmm. And they were like, they basically were like, his jokes aren't heady enough or complicated enough. And mm-hmm. I'm just like, that was kind of when I started comedy, was after he hit his peak.
1: Mm.
0: So people were so against the physical thing.
1: Right.
0: And here I was, like, my whole thing is physical comedy mm-hmm. at the beginning.
1: Mm-hmm.
0: And which is why I worked really hard on years like 3 through 8 of mm-hmm. stand-up to really work on my writing. Because I was like, I don't want to be the guy that just is physical.
1: Mm-hmm.
0: But then I look at like Sebastian Maniscalco mm-hmm. and be like, and I'm like, there's a way to merge the physical and good writing.
1: And Arnaz Jay, one of my all-time favorites.
0: I mean, he's like the physical comedy.
1: Yes.
0: He was like the OG
1: Steve Brown,
0: physical
1: there's
0: king.
1: There's so
0: yeah.
1: many. Yeah.
0: Yeah. Yeah, Arnaz Jay. Wow, man. That's a mm-hmm. that's a deep cut.
1: Yes.
0: So I think I'm hitting my stride at a point where I'm like embracing both again, like the cuz I made myself for a good year or so just stand and talk.
1: Mm-hmm.
0: And when I was trying new jokes, I was like,
1: wow.
0: Like sometimes I would do like 10, 15 minutes. That's where I'd keep the mic in the stand mm-hmm. and just try to not take it out
1: mm-hmm.
0: and try and see if I could do the jokes and still get laughs.
1: Mm.
0: And that was tough, but it made me better. It made me a better writer and to understand how to work the silence better too.
1: Okay.
0: Instead of just like, because there's something, sometimes, and Chappelle is the master of this, right? Dave mm-hmm. Chappelle, where it's like you can hit the punchline and just give a look to the crowd.
1: Mm-hmm.
0: And like there's no laughter for like 3 seconds. And then all of a sudden you hear it build and then it becomes this huge laugh. And he mm-hmm. didn't say anything for like 10 seconds.
1: Right.
0: But he didn't move either.
1: Yeah.
0: He's kind of looking or he's changing an expression because he's having a genuine thought about what the audience is thinking or whatever it is or what's happening in that moment. Yeah. And so that's what I learned from doing the standing or just sitting, sometimes sitting and talking with the mic.
1: Yeah.
0: Because sometimes when there's silence, they're waiting to like compute in their own head
1: mm-hmm.
0: what the joke is so that, and they go, and then they laugh at it.
1: Mm-hmm.
0: But if you're moving or you're talking through it, mm-hmm. you're doing something that's distracting to them.
1: Mm-hmm.
0: They're not really, it's going to take away from the laughter or them processing the joke in their head. Mm-hmm. So sometimes it's best you hit a line and you just go, like, I remember there's one quick joke I do sometimes about being half white and half Chinese. Like, mm-hmm. I do, you know, you've seen I do a lot of bits about that. And then I'll do, like, a couple bits about that, and sometimes I'll stop and just go, you think if I was a conjoined twin, I'd just have one fully white head and one fully Chinese head? And then, like, sometimes they wouldn't. Like, crowds wouldn't get what I really meant. And then I would just sit and stare at them. And then they'd think about it for a second and picture two heads. I could see them picturing it.
1: That's exactly what I saw.
0: And then I'd see them go, and then they start laughing.
1: Yeah.
0: And then I just kind of, you know, you stay in the bit is what I hear a lot of people call it.
1: Right.
0: Like you stay in the bit through the silence.
1: Yeah.
0: And then the laugh comes. And those are even better sometimes because you know the joke is good, but mm-hmm. also kind of confused them.
1: Mm.
0: I don't know, there's something, maybe it's a control thing. I don't know.
1: You're like, huh. I do want to encourage you though that I like the fact that you're a physical comedian and you don't see tons, and I'm not saying you don't see it at all, but I feel like a lot of times everybody wants to be so cool. And I like this, like, the words are escaping me right now, but just this freedom that comedians can have in themselves and in their body to be able to just allow themselves to be and be on stage in that way. And if it comes out in physical comedy, they're able to just do that. And I think it's very brilliant. And so as a consumer of comedy and a lover of comedy, I want to encourage you to always keep that in your pocket.
0: Yes.
1: Because it is one of the things I remember that I liked about you a lot, too.
0: You have to be free of ego.
1: Yeah.
0: When you try to be too cool, that's, to me, like the death knell of your comedy.
1: Yeah.
0: Because it's comedy is not inherently cool.
1: Yeah.
0: Comedy is like, whatever it is, it's someone's at the butt of a joke.
1: Yeah.
0: Someone's fallen down a flight of steps. Right. Whatever it is, it's never cool.
1: Yeah.
0: And even if you're trying to be cool, it's like ironic. Like Dice.
1: Right.
0: Like Andrew Dice Clay. His whole thing was, I'm this cool guy over here. And I'm cool. But we all knew it was fake. Yeah. We all knew it was a put on.
1: Yeah.
0: And we all knew he was making fun of this caricature of this person who was not cool at all, who was actually a huge dork.
1: Right.
0: You know what I mean?
1: It's funny, too, that everyone thinks comedy has to be so deep. And I don't know, maybe it's because of the career fields that I'm in and different things I do within, because my work and career are pretty much the same. But it's like, I don't think everything has to be deep for me to enjoy it either. I don't think that, oh, well, this comedian is better or this is because now they have you thinking something deep. And I don't automatically think that it's just a jester, you know? So, and I know that sometimes it's hard.
0: I told you before, I worked with adults with disabilities in my day job, like autism, Down syndrome, you know, bipolar, like the whole gamut.
1: You got the patience of a saint. A
0: lot of comorbidity and a lot of, like, sometimes I do, sometimes I don't. We'll see. But it's like, you talk about simple comedy. I mean, some of the funniest laughs I've had are like when the dude with Down syndrome is trying to do his worksheet, and I'm trying to encourage him, and then I just hear a fart ricochet out of his butt, hit off the chair, come out so loud, like rah-rah-rah, like one of those, and I see him scare himself, and he comes out of the chair and goes, what was that? And I just am like dying laughing. Oh, that's like, dude, I do a simple joke. I mean, like, again, like, I do put a lot of thought into my jokes, I feel like. But, like, sometimes I talk about, I've been talking about how my girlfriend, and this isn't like a long joke. I haven't been able to get right yet. I've been doing it for maybe a year and a half to 2 years. And I'll get there at some point. But it's about how, like, my girlfriend has a lot more trauma than me. And I found that out. I found that out by the way we sleep.
1: Yeah.
0: Because she sleeps very light. Like, people with a lot of trauma, they're light sleepers. Mm-hmm. Like, they're always, like, I say she's, like, twitching in bed all the time. Yeah. And I was like, I sleep like I'm wrapped in ribbons of hope and fulfilled dreams and, like, promises from parents. Like, I'm wrapped in all that stuff, right? And she's just over there twitching like she's in the like some bunkers in the war or something. And,
1: is she from Russia?
0: And no, she's from a super religious household. that's how that trauma happens.
1: Oh, I get that.
0: One of the culty ones, by the way. Like,
1: I get
0: not
1: it.
0: One of like the. And so, like, I just basically talk about like, boy, like, I'm an Asian guy that likes to eat dairy a lot, including late at night. And, you know, people who don't know, Asians, we a lot of times lack the enzyme. I think it's called the LACZ enzyme that digests dairy, like breaks down the lactose.
1: Mm-hmm.
0: And so we can't digest it a lot. So it goes in as dairy and comes out as derriere.
1: Yeah.
0: And that's just how our bodies work. And so I'll be like eating cheese at night. And then we'll be sleeping. And then I start triggering my girlfriend's trauma in her sleep with my farts. Because, like, I'll be laying down facing up with my butt into the mattress.
1: She really loves you.
0: I mean, she does.
1: I'd be like, you better take that dairy when I'm not in town.
0: Oh, man.
1: You better find another place and you better take some lactate.
0: Well, here's what I do, though. When she's sleeping and she's in her twitchy sleep, this is what I say on stage is I go, I'll... Usually the fart will wake me up first.
1: Oh my god!
0: Like the pressure wakes me up.
1: That's true love right there.
0: Right, and then I wake up and I feel it, and before it comes out, I have the wherewithal to turn, grab the comforter, and muffle. Right, just pull it down.
1: You
0: muffle.
1: Don't muffle the smell though, do you?
0: But I kind of hide it. I put it in the cave of the comforter. You know what I mean? Like I don't Dutch oven her.
1: Uh-uh.
0: I make sure her head's out of it.
1: No,
0: and I'm like in it. Right,
1: mm-mm.
0: But some nights I can't. I'm not quick enough and the fart wakes up first and I'm facing up, right? Because I like to sleep facing up for some reason. But when your butt's in the mattress, the fart.
1: Do you snore too to go along with it?
0: Yeah, I snore.
1: Yeah.
0: I know.
1: Oh my gosh.
0: I know.
1: You know what? Kudos to your girlfriend. You are one incredible woman. Cause
0: I mean, she really is. She already has trouble sleeping.
1: Ain't
0: so to put
1: no
0: up with that.
1: Way.
0: Yeah. Like I said, she's already got the trauma sleep
1: it's
0: going.
1: It's funny,
0: so.
1: But I'm also mortified.
0: No, I know. That's my comedy. That's how I want you to feel. Just funny and mortified. I want you crying for multiple reasons after my show.
1: Oh my gosh. 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This is episode 124, starring Isaac Allen. We are having a blast. He's been cracking me up the entire episode. What are some words of wisdom, encouragement, and love that you would give to your younger self, Isaac, and to others?
0: I would say don't talk that much. Like, don't always, when you're not sure what to say, just don't say anything. Because I was raised by I love them to death. I have two very headstrong parents. One of them's a tiger mom from you know, tiger mom light, as far as the stereotype goes. Like, she's on the lighter side, but she was still a tiger mom. You know, get your home, you can't do anything till you get your homework done, that kind of thing, and you better be getting all A's, that kind of thing. And my dad was a smart white dude, redneck from Flint, Michigan. But they're both very opinionated, very headstrong people, to the point where they can be dismissive. I remember one time I was with a friend, and my girlfriend told me he said this about me. And initially I got defensive for half a second. And then I sat and thought about it. And I was like, now that I've matured a little bit, and I go, oh, he could be right. Where he basically, because I argued with him a lot. And I didn't realize it was how much I was arguing. It was just natural to me. And then I walked away, and he kind of looked at my girlfriend and was like, his parents have never told him that he was right about anything before, have they? Like, they've always just basically told him he was wrong and never backed down. And she was like, that's what I think happened to him too. And I kind of thought about it. I was like, yeah, no, it sounds like when you're that headstrong, you might be right a lot, but you can also be very dismissive in your personality. You can dismiss a lot of what people say.
1: Yeah.
0: And I think I did that a lot, even when I didn't know, when I was younger. And even if I didn't know what people were talking about. And I was always nice. And that was the cognitive dissonance of it. I was always nice. I was cordial. I would share everything I had with people. I wouldn't be selfish in that way. But I realized I was emotionally selfish without even realizing it sometimes. Like, I would insert my personality a lot into a situation that didn't ask for it. Then they're just like, I could ruin vibes.
1: I say we can be right all we want to and be right on the island by ourselves.
0: Yeah. And that's kind of, and that's some of the reason I felt that could be the reason I was ostracized. It was like, yes, I could sometimes blame the fact that culturally I didn't fit in, but also just my habits.
1: More than one thing could be true at the same time.
0: Yes. And it held me back in this business for sure. I've been doing this 13 years. I always joke, like, I should be where I'm at now. I should have been there 5 years ago. But my attitude needed a lot of changing. And that's another joke I have, is like, when you're an only child, you learn your social cues way too late in life, because you don't have siblings. You don't have people around your age or part of your family that you see all the time to sort of like keep you in check. Having a brother or sister or even a cousin that lives close by is like a social test.
1: That's good.
0: For later in life. And as an only child who was like half Asian kid in Indiana, which by the way is full Asian over there. That's what that is.
1: I was going to say now.
0: I mean, it's like literally the only Asian kids in my school were all also other half Asians. Only like five of them. And like, it was all black and white people. That was the whole Indianapolis community, basically, at the time. And so not only that, my nearest extended family, my cousins who I felt closest to, 300 miles away in Flint, Michigan. The rest of my family lived in Seattle, L.A., New York City, near Buffalo, New York, Colorado, Denver. You know, that's where they live. So I literally grew up around zero family except my parents. They were the only two family members that I was around consistently as a kid in any way. And so you just tag that on top of the fact that I also wasn't cool. I also, you know, so that grew up socially awkward. So it's like I'm learning things now in my late 30s that I feel like I should have learned either in my early 30s or late 20s or maybe even mid 20s. So that's what I would tell my younger self, is like, hey, you don't need to insert yourself into everything.
1: That's a good word right there.
0: Yeah, you can just let things be. You come off narcissistic and egocentric and like you're the center of it if you keep acting like this. So don't act like this.
1: That's so good. Y'all, we are having such a wonderful time with Isaac Allen on Laugh About It with Sade Champagne, episode 124 on Caps Radio, KPPQ LP, Ventura 104.1 FM. We still have our special guest, Isaac Allen, live in the studio with us. Before we go into a game with Isaac, we have a couple of comedy announcements. So first is, y'all go check. I would like to encourage and invite you to check out one of my fam bam and dear friends, Paul Aaliyah's new comedy special, Good
0: Paul.
1: Son.
0: Yeah. Yes, I love Paul. Me some Paul.
1: Oh, my goodness. Shout out to our mutual fam bam, Matt Rife. He's the one who introduced me to Paul.
0: Mm-hmm.
1: And they're since homies, then, yeah, since then, it's like I become a fan of Paul and he's like family to me. So his new comedy special Good Son is available to watch for free on all streaming platforms. And y'all know these comedians be putting a lot of work, time, energy, effort, and money into their mm-hmm. comedy specials, and you get to watch them for free. I don't think people understand how big of a deal that is. It's for free. And I've been saying I'm going to start it soon, as I'm going to start doing showings in the community with comedy specials and have me and loved ones meet up. And I'm going to have, whether if it's at a local organization I work with or somewhere, even in someone's house, and have a big group of people and we all watch a comedy special together.
0: You gonna live stream it?
1: Yeah, that would be a good idea. Ooh, let me write that down.
0: I mean, it's like a mass scale reaction video.
1: Yes.
0: You know what I mean?
1: And it's like, and especially because it's a way to get people together, community, support comedy, and helping to promote what they're doing, mm-hmm. and also help people to laugh and have more fun. Live stream comedy.
0: Not only that, if you do it on YouTube too, or platforms that are free, then you don't have to like people who put specials out on that, like not Netflix. Like with Netflix, you'd have to chop it up in certain ways if you did reaction videos. Yeah. You'd have to put the actual clip from the special like in the corner, right? But like you'd have to do it in a weird framing thing, or the resolution would be bad. But YouTube's free, so you can just rip it right off of there, right?
1: That's true.
0: And then just put it up there, the whole thing.
1: Yeah, as long as they don't give us a copyright claim. So I'm going to have to find out. I'm going to talk to, like, if we do yours, I know you won't do it. Right. So we have to, I just
0: I want the exposure.
1: You're like, heck yeah, let's do it. And then also shout out to the Netflix is a Joke Festival 2026 starting next month. I'm going to see my girl finally, Yamanika Sanders, at the Belly Room. And she's one of my absolute favorites. If you're a comedian interested in being a guest on the show, please reach out to me via email. And that is radio@capsmedia.org. That's radio@capsmedia.org. The same goes for someone who has a good news story they want to share, a musical artist who would like to be featured on the show. All right, it's time for us to play Say What, where we ask you rapid-fire questions about yourself, and you have to answer with the first thing that comes to mind and be quick on it.
0: Mm.
1: All right, you ready?
0: Let's go. I was born ready for this.
1: All right, it's time for our Say What segment.
0: Say what.
1: And say it. That's right. I like you got it, too. Shout out to Morgan J, who does the intro and outro for our segment. Love you, Morgan.
0: I take it back. I take my Say What back. Take that, Morgan. I'm just kidding.
1: Favorite comedian?
0: Bill Burr.
1: What's the best live comedy show you've ever attended?
0: Oh, I'm trying to remember any I attended. Probably John Mulaney.
1: Oh, yeah. He's funny. When was the last time you laughed really hard?
0: When my client farted, best, like today.
1: Best compliment you've ever received from a fan, supporter, or audience member?
0: That you're like a next level Joe Coy.
1: What do you love most about being a comedian?
0: How it makes me feel.
1: What's the hardest thing about being a comedian?
0: Dealing with the self-loathing when things don't go well and you don't understand what's happening in the business.
1: What is your favorite snack?
0: Cool Ranch Doritos.
1: What is your favorite karaoke song?
0: Oh,
1: first thing that comes to mind.
0: shoot. Oh, my goodness. Right now, wait for it, Hamilton.
1: Favorite joke of yours? Don't tell us what it is, but what it's about.
0: Oh, it's called the pee buzzer. Why are all these about peas and farts? Sorry. Okay. I need to retool my act.
1: What brings you joy?
0: Hanging out with my puppy and my girlfriend.
1: Oh, who or what inspires you?
0: The desire to create and get better and better with it.
1: Favorite comedy movie?
0: Oh, favorite? Probably The Big Lebowski. That's a comedy, right? Yeah.
1: Yes. Most famous person you've ever met or worked with so far?
0: Met, probably Dave Chappelle, honestly.
1: He's wonderful too.
0: Yeah.
1: And what about, work with so far?
0: Work with famous.
1: Yeah, Bill Burr is pretty famous, but I don't know if you have other.
0: Technically, we worked on the same commercial on the same set. We didn't do any scenes together, but we were in the same commercial. Patrick Mahomes.
1: What?
0: That was my State Farm commercial.
1: You better get it.
0: Yeah.
1: Favorite place you've performed live?
0: Probably the La Jolla Comedy Store.
1: Ooh. Mm-hmm.
0: It's my home club.
2: You just survived. Say what?
0: Say what? It's a close one. I survived. I think I lost a finger on the way up.
1: Our next segment is What's Next. Please tell us what you're currently working on, what you have coming up, and share anything you'd like to tell us about the past, present, or future.
0: Let's see. I don't really have anything coming up because the main things that I want, again...
1: Identity Crisis.
0: Yes.
1: For us to watch that on YouTube.
0: That and Culturally Unavailable.
1: Which is our Dry Bar comedy special. You can watch that for free too, right?
0: Also on YouTube, yes.
1: Yes.
0: Because again, like I said earlier, it's the numbers that drive... I can do more live shows right. when those numbers go up.
1: Right.
0: And I have total confidence in yes. my live act right now. So
1: Me
0: much
1: too.
0: Material. I'm
1: yes.
0: just... wanting to just tour all the time.
1: Yes.
0: So as soon as those numbers get up, I can start booking more clubs and headlining, and then I can take my funny friends with me, and then everybody's gonna have a good time.
1: And or I'm also hoping too, you're gonna partner with an internet comedian / content creator, and then y'all can do it together.
0: That would be great.
1: Because that's been great too. They've been doing that where and you're learning from each other. Mm-hmm. Where oh my gosh, Stephen Ho did that where he partnered with Jack Jr.
0: Mm-hmm.
1: and them being able to learn from each other on his very first tour.
0: Interesting.
1: And then now, obviously, Stephen is traveling all over touring by himself and also with Nurse John.
0: Yeah.
1: And then they're doing amazingly well. And then, of course, he learned so much from Jack, and Jack learned a lot from him.
0: I think that's the toughest thing, though, is to do that, you need to have your thing. You need to figure out what you need. And that's my biggest problem is I am all creatively, I'm all over the place.
1: Yeah.
0: I'll talk about, I think the thing for me.
1: Yeah.
0: is going to be, and people out there, you'll decide this, but the thing for me, I think, and what my manager told me too, is I think leaning into the mixed race stuff is stuff people are starting to relate to more, because more people are being born biracial now. More people are understanding what it's like to have an identity crisis when people are always trying to put you in one box or another, but you don't necessarily fit in one. I'm never Asian enough for the Asian people, especially since I moved out here.
1: Mm-hmm.
0: But then when, growing up in Indiana, I was that Asian guy in school. So it was it's that thing. I think leaning into that is might be the thing that helps. But who knows?
1: And
0: who
1: knows I said, your connections that you're going to make, and I might be doing some little work on my end with my connections and connecting them with your connections.
0: Because
1: I really believe in you and what you bring to the table and who you are. And so I want to encourage y'all, make sure you check out isaacallen.com. That's the isaacallen.com. His social media links are on Instagram or the Isaac Allen, that is TheIsaacAllen, Facebook, Isaac Allen, TikTok, The Isaac Allen, Twitter as well, y'all, Isaac Allen, and YouTube, Isaac Allen. You can watch him on everything.
0: Let me check to make sure. My TikTok is...
1: Okay, if not,
0: it's now Isaac Allen Comedy.
1: Okay.
0: Sorry about that.
1: So, yes, his TikTok is IsaacAllenComedy, Isaac Allen Comedy.
0: You got it.
1: Thank you for tuning in to Season 2, Episode 124 of Laugh About It with Sade Champagne on CAPS Radio, KPPQ, LP, Ventura 104.1 FM. Thank you to our special guest, Isaac Allen. 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
4: 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I'm Mary LaBrie, your host. On Thursday nights, we will be bringing you Girls' Night Out, an award-winning sci-fi series in 8 episodes. Episode 4 of Girls' Night Out is up next.

0: We found the director, but we had no way of telling Fanboy. We didn't know how to reach him. Still, we couldn't wait. We had to do something, so we came up with a plan to rescue the director and get the Vermilion flycatchers out of Tasha's aviary. I hadn't told Griffin that one of the Vermilion flycatchers was sharing its body with the director of Parks and Recreation for the Lanarkia. I also hadn't mentioned the whole invisibility thing. When is a good time to tell your son that you have powers? As we approached Tasha's house, Candace was helping Tasha out of her blood-splattered suit.
1: Oh my God, are you all right? What happened?
2: It's fine, Candace. It's not my blood. Just see if you can get it cleaned. Or just throw it away. I don't care.
0: I'm just going around back.
3: What? It's private property, Mama. Mom?
4: Come on, Griffin. It'll be all right.
1: Can I help you?
3: Good evening. I'm, Griffin Roland of Birds International. A member of the public attended a party here last night and, took photographs of birds that were part of a display or a, well, I'm not sure what to call it. Those photos were shared on social media. We have identified them as wild birds and endangered. This was probably an honest mistake and not an intentional breach of Section 357 of the Wildlife Act.
1: Section what?
3: 357. Here, have this notice. It is illegal to have wildlife as pets, especially endangered native wildlife. My colleague here,
4: I'm Elaine Dubois, District Manager of the Whitney Wildlife Rescue Group. I am here to help. If you agree, we can safely remove the birds and return them to their native habitat. We brought some transport cages in the hopes that we can do that right now.
1: Wait right there.
3: Where'd Mom go?
4: She's doing her thing.
0: I had gone invisible and had come into the house through the back door. As I walked towards the aviary, I saw a blur of white reflected in the glass. I turned, and there was Tasha's cat, Cream Puff. Cream Puff stood in the door and stared at me with his strange copper-colored eyes. Could Cream Puff see me? I decided to ignore the cat and entered the aviary. It was silent. I couldn't see or hear a single bird. Then Candace came walking quickly through the house. I peeked out and saw Lane and Griffin standing at the front door, whispering to each other.
3: Mom go?
4: She's doing her thing.
0: I followed the sound of Candace's voice, which led me through the doorway to a home gym. There was Tasha in hot pink Lululemons working out on a stationary bicycle. Mr. Ferndale was standing behind her, talking to her back. Cream Puff had followed me. He scooted past me into the gym and hopped up onto the bench.
1: They say they're with the wildlife something and a guy from, Birds International?
2: Do they want a donation? Give them some money and send them away.
1: They don't want money. They want the birds from the party. They say having the birds is illegal. Someone at the party took photos.
2: Oh, for heaven's sake, Candace. The birds aren't here. They're at the homestead.
1: Should I send them to the homestead?
5: Absolutely not. I'll handle this.
0: I had to jump to get out of the way of Mr. Ferndale as he stormed out of the gym. I quickly left the house the way I came in.
5: We'd love to help you, but the birds were released.
4: Released? How?
5: We opened up a window, and they flew away.
3: How did Miss Von Feline come to have these birds?
5: The birds were provided by an event management company.
3: Which event management company?
5: Here's my card. Send any inquiries or correspondence to this address. We will come back to you in due course.
0: The director and the Vermilion Flycatchers had been moved to a place called the Homestead. None of us knew where that was. Then I got a text from Danik. It read, Please come to the lab. Urgent. When I arrived at Danik's lab, he was taking a series of ampules and syringes out of a fridge and handing them to a young man who was putting them into a cooler.
6: Thank you, Clarence. Carefully now. Ah, Dr. Roland. Thank you for coming so quickly. This is Clarence Pinhorn, the Environment and Health Manager for Whitney County.
0: Hi. Danik, what's going on?
6: Let's just say I'm having artistic differences with my employer, Ms. Van Feline. Clarence, thank you so much for taking these.
7: No problem, Dr. Vesely. Call me when you need them.
0: Clarence hefted the cooler off the bench and left the lab.
6: Tasha has dismissed me because I'm speaking at the World Health Symposium. Yes. I have to clear out. Can I pass you these? Just put them gently into the cooler there, standing upright in those holders. That's it. When I discovered cat fever, Tasha seemed to be very interested in controlling the narrative.

0: Grace, I was wondering if you might take some, just for a few days, until I can set up elsewhere.
1: I don't work for Feelright. That would be theft.
0: I see your point. Even if you would be storing them so that we can save ourselves, save Whitney County from this parasite?
1: I can't. I'm sorry, Danik.
0: I understand. I hope you don't mind that I ask you. Oh, but I wanted to give you... Where is it? It's a video of my presentation for the symposium, just in case I can't make it on Friday. You are coming to the symposium?
1: Yes, I am. But why wouldn't you be able to make it?
0: Oh, I don't know. Laryngitis? Stage fright? I might get trapped under something heavy. Oh, where is it?
1: Danik, are you in some kind of trouble?
0: Yes, I think so. We're all in trouble. That's what I've been trying to tell you since I met you. Ah, here it is. My whole presentation is on this stick. Promise me you will make sure the symposium hears it.
1: I promised him that I would, but as Danik cleared out his lab, he left behind one very important, very dangerous thing. That night, Danik was at home. He wandered from room to room practicing his speech for the symposium.
0: We first detected Toxoplasmosis gondii in humans.
1: Danik was having fun with his practice. He wore his cat in the hat, top hat, and spoke melodramatically to his reflection in the hallway mirror.
0: A looming public health
1: crisis. His wife and teenage son were sitting in another room watching a TV show. Danik was so loud that his son stood up and gently closed the door to the TV room, smiling at his father as he did.
0: Good evening.
2: Dr. Vesely. Would you come with me, please?
0: No. Come where?
2: Come with me now, and it won't involve your family. I know they are here.
1: Danik removed his top hat and slipped on some thongs at the front door. He followed Mirko Borg to a black van parked in the front of the house. Mirko opened the back passenger door and Danik got in. There, in the back seat, was Mr. Ferndale.
0: Good evening, Mr. Ferndale. What is this about?
3: Special assignment for you, Doctor.
0: I was under the impression I was dismissed.
1: Danik's son heard the door of the van close. He leaned back and peeked through the curtains at the street outside. His son left the TV room and wandered to the front door, which was open.
4: Dad?
1: He looked out, saw the pages of Danik's symposium speech scattered across the ground.
4: Dad?
1: On the day of the symposium, I called Danik to wish him luck, and if I'm being honest, to make sure he was showing up. His wife was in tears. She told me he had disappeared the night before, so I did what I promised I would do.

Ladies and gentlemen, for 20 years, our next speaker has carried out groundbreaking research on Toxoplasma gondii. He is here today to present his research findings titled Toxoplasmosis, a Game of Cat and Mouse for Public Health. Ladies and gentlemen, please welcome Dr. Danek Veseli.

If you know Dr. Vesely, you know that I am not he. I'm Dr. Grace Rowland, Dr. Vesely's colleague. Dr. Vesely disappeared from his home last night. The police have been notified, and they're investigating the disappearance. Dr. Vesely knew there would be risks in presenting his research at this symposium, so he took the precaution of recording his presentation so that you would hear him no matter what happened. Ladies and gentlemen, Dr. Danek Vesely.

0: If you are watching this, I am unable to present to you in person. My absence here today demonstrates the power of this latest mutant strain of Toxoplasma gondii. Ladies and gentlemen, this parasite, quite simply, changes what it means to be human. As a young boy growing up in Ostrava, in the former Czechoslovakia, I loved to watch Natasha, our cat, as she lay in wait, hunting for mice. Even though I loved Natasha, I still wanted the mouse to get away. Today, we find that the cat has more than claws, speed, and patience on her side. The cat has an ally, a tiny parasite called Toxoplasmosis gondii. Little did I know as a young boy that one day I would come to study the interaction between four life forms, the cat, the mouse, the parasite, and we humans. How does toxoplasmosis work? Brilliantly. Let's look at its extraordinary...
1: While I listened to Danek's presentation, it suddenly occurred to me that members of the press were at the symposium and they would pounce on me after the presentation. So I discreetly stepped away and went outside. Then...
2: Gracie, I feel you.
1: Fanboy, we found the director.
2: Where? But how?
1: At a party. It's a long story, but yeah. Then we lost him. We know the name of the place he's been moved to, but we don't know where it is.
2: I will tell the acting director at once and ask for aid.
1: I've gotta go.
3: Dr. Roland, who do you think kidnapped Dr. Vesely?
4: Why did Dr. Vesely give you his presentation? Are you two romantically involved?
5: How do we know if we have cat fever?
6: I am Joe Bourne with a Tooth for WIT-TV, and this is the News at 6. Following the mysterious disappearance of local scientist Dr. Danek Vesely, his explosive research findings were presented in his absence at the World Health Symposium today. Oh, hi, Bourne with a Tooth has the story.
7: Thanks, Joe. Eminent parasitologist Dr. Vesely warns that Whitney County is ground zero for a mutant form of the common parasite Toxoplasmosis gondii. The carrier for this parasite is the house cat, but it also infects humans. The parasite, which Dr. Vesely calls cat fever, alters the brains of infected humans. I'm here with Clarence Pinhorn, Environment and Health Manager for Whitney County. Clarence, what is your department doing to keep Whitney safe from cat fever?
8: There is absolutely no need to panic. As a precaution, we recommend that all meat, fish, and seafood be completely cooked. If you are handling soils, make sure you wash your hands afterwards. If you have a cat, use a face mask when handling the litter tray and make sure the kitty litter is out of the reach of toddlers.
6: Meanwhile, communities all over the world are responding to the news of cat fever.
9: Angela Kwok here in Beijing, a city of 21 million people, where the government has declared zero tolerance for cat fever. Local officials are capturing and impounding any cat found outdoors. Distressed owners must pay a fine of 1,000 yuan to get their cats out of impound and back home.
10: Here in Park Avenue, New York, a gunfight between the Alley Cat Association and the Alliance for a Cat-Free America has erupted. Police arrived on the scene minutes ago and are dispersing the crowd with tear gas.
11: Patrick O'Neill here in Sydney, Australia. A community group called Mothers for Healthy Children are demanding that the soils at all public schools are tested for cat fever and decontaminated if necessary. They will not allow their children back to school until their demands are met.

0: commencing thought sharing with Zanditha S.
1: Acting Director S, I have good news. Actually, it's extraordinary. The Inception subjects on Earth have found the director.
2: Wonderful.
1: I request permission to facilitate his rescue.
2: Warden, you know the rules. You cannot interfere with the realities under your care. I'm sure the humans will figure something out.
1: But he is our director. How will he get home if we don't help him?
2: I am your director now, Warden. Are you partitioning your thoughts, Warden?
1: No, Acting Director.
2: Do not interfere. The director knew the risks of vacationing on Earth. End thought sharing with the Warden.
0: Thought sharing has ended.
3: Kali, let me explain. The Lanakians have a collective consciousness. They abandoned individualism a long time ago. They believe the individual, the single consciousness, causes conflict, jealousy, greed, and lies. As such, the mind of each Lanakian is open at all times to sharing. Having secret thoughts, what they call partition thoughts, is forbidden. Zanditha S. accused Fanboy of partitioning his thoughts. He hadn't, but he sensed that Zanditha S. might be. Mr. Ferndale had placed a black hood over Danik's head so he couldn't see where he was being taken. Then, Mr. Ferndale and Mirko had driven Danik to the homestead on the outskirts of Whitney. They led Danik into a house and down steep metal stairs. Danik felt the air temperature drop as they descended.
4: I find my sense of hearing is much more acute with this hood on. It's quite fascinating.
5: In here, Dr. Vesely.
3: When the hood was removed, Danik found himself in a windowless room, sterile, white, clean. Danik looked from Mr. Ferndale to Mirko.
4: Gentlemen, now what?
3: Mirko placed a shackle on Danik's ankle and chained him to a workbench.
4: All this because I'm talking at a symposium? Mr. Ferndale, please.
5: Miss Van Feline wants you to stay here for a few days. Here's the nurse now.
6: Hello. Now, it is much nicer for everyone if you just take the wafer and swallow it. Otherwise, I have to use the feeding tube, and that won't be very pleasant.
4: Oh, is that cat fever? Unfortunately, or fortunately, depending on how you look at it, I cannot be infected with cat fever. I am already infected with an earlier variant. Yes, I am immune.
6: Well, that may be so. But I have my instructions, and after you take the wafer and receive the truth, the High Priestess wants you to do some training.
4: Training?
7: I am Joe Born with a Tooth, and this is the News at 6. In response to fears of a cat fever epidemic, neighboring counties have placed roadblocks into and out of Whitney County. Delivery of essential supplies and services to Whitney County now requires a permit. Shop owners are feeling the pinch.
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10: What was FeelRight's reaction to Dr. Vesely's symposium paper on cat fever?
11: In a word, surprised. Dr. Vesely's research had not been peer-reviewed. We feel it was premature for Dr. Vesely to talk about cat fever at the symposium.
10: Are you saying that Dr. Vesely is wrong?
11: Not wrong, just misguided. But no one doubts Dr. Vesely's passion and commitment.
3: Later that night, Tasha and Cream Puff snuggle together and watch Tasha on the news.
11: For Dr. Vesely to talk about cat fever at the symposium.
10: Are you saying that Dr. Vesely is wrong?
12: Not wrong. Just misguided. But no one doubts Dr. Vesely's passion and commitment.
13: Clever, Tasha. You have planted the seed of doubt.
11: I just wish they could see what we see. If they joined us, they would understand.
13: Yes. Why not help them? Help them see the spores. Put the spores in the food and the water and the air. Give the spores to everyone. Everyone.
11: That is a beautiful idea, Cream Puff.
13: The scientist has the spores in his lab. Take the spores. Give them to everyone.
11: You're right. That is the solution. I'll see to it, my beloved.
3: Was Tasha having a conversation with Cream Puff? Or was she having delusions? Danik said one of the potential effects of cat fever was schizophrenia. One thing was for certain, as far as Tasha was concerned. Her conversation with Cream Puff was very real. Lane and I knew times were strange, but we were blissfully unaware of what was going on. So blissful that we were running auditions for our band, Girls Night Out, in the back room of our friend Paul's pub. Clementine was traveling back on her motorbike from Guatemala, so when she could, she would join the auditions by video conference call. That was great, Fiona. Thank you.
14: How many more?
3: Just one. She should be here in about 5 minutes. Clementine, you still there?
15: Present. This next person will be the one.
3: I like your positive thinking. Where are you, by the way?
15: Chihuahua, Mexico.
3: Hey, Clemmy, do you know what Fanboy meant about that number, 8 billion?
15: I do. That will be the Earth's human population on November the 15th, 2022.
3: That's in 2 years' time. What is that, a forecast?
15: No, I know it. I think that's my power. The future is like a house of mirrors, an unlimited number of options radiating out in all different directions. I can see all the paths, and I know which one is best, so I lean in.
14: Did you lean in when you had that head-on collision in Guatemala?
15: You know, I did. I think that's when I first manifested. It sounds crazy, but in a split second, I knew what I had to do. Otherwise, a truck driver, a family of four, and I, six people, would have died. But hey, I'm alive, and so is everyone else.
14: I'm gonna have to get used to you talking like a Buddhist monk.
15: Yeah, me too. Gracie, please tell me that you and Fanboy have finally shagged.
3: There hasn't really been time.
15: There's always time for a shag. Madam, I believe you are losing your touch.
14: I agree. Girl needs sexual healing.
6: Is this the girl band audition?
14: Yes, it is. I'm Lane, that's Grace, and the tiny person inside the phone is Clementine.
6: Hi, sorry, I thought you'd be younger.
3: Me too, every time I look in the mirror.
14: What do you play?
6: Keyboard and guitar. I'll just get set up, okay?
15: Gracie, we need to talk to the Laniakeas soon.
14: How do we talk to them?
15: Fanboy will set it up.
3: Problem is, I have to wait for him to talk to me. It's not like I have his phone number.
6: Okay, I'm ready.
3: What do you want to play?
6: How about Taking Care of Business?
14: What do you think, Clemmy?
15: Great choice.

0: We had finished the audition, and we were packing up when...
1: Thought sharing commencing with Fen B.
2: Gracie, Clementine, Lane, I feel you.
0: Fanboy, we were just talking about you.
2: I felt that.
3: Wow, this is way better than a conference call. I can hear everyone perfectly.
2: Lane, it is very good that you found the director. Oh, I'm so glad he's alive.
3: He's pretty pissed off.
2: While director is on Earth, I have an acting director. She is very strict. She will not allow me to help you find him. Technically, she is right. We should not interfere in your reality. But worse than that, now she wants to go ahead with the cull, and she has the authority to do so.
0: What about letting humans lead the change and all that?
2: The acting director is not fond of humans. We must find the director and bring him back.
0: We want to meet her.
2: I don't think she will agree to that.
4: Bloody hell, Fanboy. She's happy to exterminate billions of humans, but won't have a little chat first.
2: I will ask, but don't get your hopes up.
0: Fanboy, you need to grow some.
2: What does that mean? Grow some.
1: Grow some. Late 20th century American English slang. It means to mature or enter puberty. As in, grow some pubic hair or grow some testicles. At puberty, male testicles...
2: Thank you, Cognos. You are disappointed in me, Gracie.
0: I don't think it matters where you're from. Sometimes you have to break the rules. The rules aren't always right. Cat fever was in the news, and suddenly it was a bull market for biotech. Tasha was in the office watching the soaring price of Feelright stocks when Mr. Ferndale appeared in the doorway. He was carrying a medical tissue transplant case with a sticker on the side that read, "Warning, hazardous biomaterials."
5: The material you asked me to retrieve from the doctor's lab. His lab assistant was wearing full hazmat gear. May I ask what it is?
6: Cat fever spores.
5: Are they safe to handle?
6: Perfectly. As long as you don't open it. Please take the case to the homestead immediately. Is Mr. Borg with you? Send him in.
0: Mr. Ferndale stepped out, and Mirko came in. Mirko let his eyes wander, openly admiring Tasha's lavish office with its incredible harbor view. He finally let his eyes rest on Tasha. He thought Tasha looked good enough to eat. Tasha took off her glasses and eyed him coolly.
6: Close the door, Mr. Borg. Thank you. The birds that you organized for our party were less than satisfactory.
7: Oh, why not satisfactory?
6: They were illegal. I had the authorities at my home.
7: You wanted pretty birds. I got you pretty birds.
6: It was very embarrassing, but I believe we have the situation under control. Mr. Borg, I'm happy to pay you, and you can have the birds for whatever you plan to do with them, but I have a small favor to ask of you, and if you agree, there will be a bonus. Do you know how to operate a drone?
0: Tasha and Cream Puff had a plan which they called the transformation. Tasha had 100 vials of cat fever spores, enough to infect every human on Earth 50 times over. She had the parasite. Now she needed a way to spread it. So Tasha started to do what she did best. She networked. First, she shone her considerable charms on Mayor Bill Thompson.
6: Hello, Bill. It's Tasha. Bill, I was hoping you could do me a teensy favor.

0: There you are, Clarence. Let's walk and talk. Do you know Tasha Van Feline, CEO of Feelright?
1: Yes.
0: Well, she's hosting a delegation from, well, where is it? Starts with an M, I think. Malta? Is that a country? They have expressed a keen interest in your water management system. Apparently it's world class.
1: We like to think so.
0: Sure. Anyways, she asked whether you could give this delegation from, wherever, a tour of your water operations.
1: Yes, I can do that. How many people are we talking about?
0: Two, I think.
1: Have we done a security clearance on them?
0: Oh, I'm sure these fellas aren't going to do anything. Just show them around. 1 hour tops. Thanks, Clarence.
2: The Maltese delegation, as Mayor Bill Thompson called them, were Mr. Ferndale and Mirko Borg. Well, at least Mirko was Maltese. Clarence handed each man a visitor's lanyard.
1: This way, gentlemen. This is our water main, the source of the drinking water for Whitney.
3: Where is the actual water?
1: The water? Well, it isn't here.
4: Will we see the water today?
1: No. Access to the reservoir is restricted. The entire facility is managed from our control facility. It's all digital. Surveillance, access, process control. Everything you need to know is right here in this building control panel. Follow me, gentlemen.
4: May I take a photo?
1: No, sorry. You can't take photos or videos in here.
2: Mirko and Mr. Ferndale exchanged unhappy looks and trailed after Clarence. The tour didn't take long. It was all over in 15 minutes.
1: Well, any questions?
3: Not for me. Thank you, Mr. Pinhorn. That was most informative.
1: If you think of anything, here's my card, and here's a brochure about our system. I'll have your visitor passes, please. Good day.
4: Asshole.
3: Don't worry. It's no secret where the reservoir is.

0: Birds International.
1: Well, Griffin, you've certainly been busy out there in Whitney. This is the second form you sent through in a week. A Wildlife Act infraction. You're gonna have to pace yourself, buddy.
0: Did you read it?
1: I skimmed it.
0: It's Tasha Von Feline, the same person who's sponsoring Perfection Park.
1: Right. About that. I'm flying out to Whitney tonight.
0: You're coming here. That's great. I can take you out to the marsh and you can see what we're up against and
1: Sure. Sure. Hey, look, Tasha wants to take me out for a round of golf. I think she's going to make Birds International a peace offering. You can come along.
0: thank you. I'm not really a golfer though.
1: Oh, don't worry. You can be my caddy. You know how to push a golf trolley, don't you? Great. You can watch how I work with the corporates. They're some of our largest donors, so we have to keep them on side. Oh, but Griffin, let me do the talking. Listen and learn. We'll pick you up bright and early tomorrow.
2: Mr. Ferndale and Mirko were hoping to tip the spores into the water supply, but they couldn't under Clarence's watchful eye, so they waited until dark. Dressed in dark clothing, the two men stood on a hillside overlooking the Whitney Reservoir. Mirko had a tablet that controlled an unmanned drone. Mr. Ferndale stood next to him, looking around anxiously.
3: So there's the top secret reservoir.
4: How many people drink this water?
3: About 500,000.
5: It's too heavy. We should take some out. Better to do two trips.
3: She said to drop it all in one pass. Anyway, it's getting dark.
4: Yeah, fucking wind!
2: The drone made its way towards the reservoir. It hovered near the perimeter fence. Mirko twisted his own body, willing the drone to rise.
3: Be careful. That thing's expensive.
4: Do you want to do it?
3: The fence! Look out for the...
2: The drone cleared the fence with inches to spare, and then dipped and flew low over the water of the reservoir.
4: Ha-ha! Got it!
3: Drop the spores now.
2: Suddenly, a gust of wind blew across the water and pushed the drone backward against the fence.
4: Oh, fuck!
3: That's an alarm.
4: Oh, that...
5: I can't. It's stuck.
3: I'll get it.
5: In those shoes?
2: A security guard back at Whitney Water noticed a control panel lighting up. He looked at it for a moment and then picked up the phone.
6: Yes?
7: Mr. Pinhorn, you asked me to call you if any alarms went off around the reservoir. Yeah, one has gone off on the fence.
6: Have someone check it, quick as you can.

0: call me when you know what it is.
1: Mirko and Mr. Ferndale scrambled down the bank to the reservoir fence. The drone was about 4 feet out of Mirko's reach, wedged into the fence.
2: Great. Now what?
3: This is an electric fence.
0: Just a little further. Right about there.
4: I can see it.
0: What is it?
4: It's a drone, I think.
0: Can you reach it?
4: It's too high, but I can climb up there.
0: Just a sec. I'll turn off the electric fence. Okay, go for it.
1: While Eric from Whitney Water climbed the fence, Mirko and Mr. Ferndale waited patiently in hiding for him to retrieve their drone. When Eric climbed back down from the fence, Mirko tasered him.
0: Eric?
1: Mirko relaunched the drone. The wind had died down, as it often did at nightfall. The drone soared to the center of the reservoir and dropped its payload of billions of cat fever spores into the water supply for Whitney.
0: Eric! Come in, Eric!
5: I am Joe Bourne with the Tooth, and this is the news at 6. Residents in Whitney are demanding that cat owners keep their cats indoors. Meanwhile, in France, cat owners are taking drastic action to protect the rights of their pets. Foreign correspondent Guy Deneau has the story.
6: Thanks, Joe. Belinda Carr, the mayor of Paris, has implemented tough new laws restricting the movement of cats in public spaces. In response, a pro-cat group called Chador has staged an interspecies marriage ceremony for over 300 cats and their owners. The cat owners hope that the marriages will give spousal rights to their cats. The candlelight service was conducted by marriage celebrant Edith Belleville. Belleville gained notoriety last year for conducting a marriage ceremony between global pop star Chouchou and the Eiffel Tower.

0: The next morning, Griffin waited at Bird International to get picked up by Skip for the golf game when Ojai showed up with two coffees. Your brother still hadn't figured out that maybe Ojai was interested in him.
1: Morning, Griffin. Latte, right? What are you wearing?
2: This is a golfing outfit.
1: Surreal. Why are you golfing?
2: I don't know. It's my boss, Skip, Tasha Von Feline, and the mayor. Skip thinks she's gonna offer us something.
1: That's a power lineup. I think you should mic up. Look, I have this really small one. Looks like a button.
2: Record the conversation? Isn't that illegal?
1: As long as you participate in the conversation, it's okay. Just make sure you say something.
2: But my boss told me not to say anything. Birds International, this is Griffin.
3: Is that my caddy?
4: Yes.
3: I'm downstairs, buddy. Are you ready?
2: I'll be right down.
5: Yeah.
6: Now you two promise me, no matter what he's wearing, no quips.
5: It's not me you need to worry about. Oh, here he is.
6: Griffin, I think you met Mayor Bill Thompson at the town hall meeting. And this is Tasha Van Feline, a major sponsor of Perfection Park.
7: We haven't met, but Mr. Rowland has been to my house. Are you any relation to Dr. Grace Rowland?
2: She's my mother.
6: It's a small world. Let's go play some golf. Driver.

0: There was Skip, Tasha, and Mayor Bill Thompson, all impeccably dressed in their beautifully coordinated golf clothes. And there was your brother, Collie, in a pair of ill-fitting Bermuda shorts that he'd borrowed from your father. Griffin trailed along behind them, awkwardly pulling Skip's golf bag.
1: Griffin, you know you push the golf trolley by the handle. You don't pull it. Try it. It's easier.
2: Skip, I understand that you've requested an environmental impact study for the Perfection Park development. That's really going to hold things up.
1: Tasha, it's an important bird habitat.
2: Oh, but I love birds. I love nature. Perfection Park would establish a huge aviary, world class, the largest in the world.
1: These are wild birds, Tasha. Birds need their freedom.
3: Skip, is there anything as glorious as a lady golfer sinking a long putt? Skip, you know that Perfection Park will be a $15 million investment for the county? That's a lot of jobs. Look, I know that Birds International does great work in the county, but if you can see your way to softening your stance on Perfection Park, we would all be very grateful.
4: You can build this park anywhere and put a man-made water feature in the center. Why destroy a natural habitat?
2: That's a fair question. Griffin, Whitney Marsh is adjacent to the homestead, a farm owned by the Ailurophile Society. It's 250 acres right next to the marsh. We plan to create a cat wellness laboratory and research facility there as well. So, of course, we'd love to integrate the homestead with the marsh and achieve our vision. This is just the first park. We want to franchise the Cat Wellness Park concept across the United States and go global, of course.
4: So you want Birds International to stop our action against the marsh development because it's the first in a global cat park franchise? What about you, sir? What do you think?
1: You're doing a fantastic job out here, Griffin. I just want you to pace yourself and be happy.
2: Skip. Here are 1 million reasons why you and Birds International should be happy.
1: That's very generous.
2: It's a donation, of course. Think of all the good that Birds International can do with that kind of money. Let's face it, wild animals have always had to make room for us. It's just progress.
1: We'll certainly think about it.
4: Gonna head back. Are you okay with the golf trolley, sir?
0: Griffin didn't wait for an answer. He left Skip with the golf trolley and walked back in the direction of the clubhouse. He felt a crushing disappointment. Then a golf ball hit a tree right next to his head. Griffin ducked.
1: Stay off the fairway, Griffin. It's a shooting gallery out here.
2: Is he going to be a problem, Skip?
1: Griffin? No. He's not on the payroll yet, so technically he doesn't work for us.
0: What Tasha, Skip, and Mayor didn't know is that Griffin had recorded their conversation. And before they finished 18 holes, Murmuration had a copy and was posting it on TikTok.
5: I am Joe Bourne with a Tooth, and this is the news at 6. The National Guard has been called in to protect neighboring counties from refugees trying to escape Whitney County and cat fever. The state has set a $5,000 fine for anyone crossing Whitney County lines without a permit.
6: I live in Whitney, but I work in Derby, so I have to cross a country border twice a day. I don't have cat fever. I don't have a cat. Don't I have rights?
5: In other news, a leaked audio recording captured Tasha Van Feline, CEO of FeelRight, offering Skip Waters, CEO of Birds International, a $1 million donation in exchange for the withdrawal of Birds International's request for an environmental impact study of Perfection Park. The recording with the hashtag Purgate was posted to social media by TikTok influencer Murmuration.
7: When is a donation a bribe? We all expect corruption from government officials and in corporations. But what hope does society have if our trusted NGOs are on the take too? While they played golf at a ritzy country club, this conversation went down today.
2: Skip, skip, skip. Here are 1 million reasons why you and Birds International should be happy.
1: That's very generous.
2: It's a donation, of course.
8: It's a donation, of course. It's a donation, of course.
2: Think of all the good, all the good, all the good that Birds International can do with that kind
8: that
2: of money.
8: That kind of money.
2: It's just progress.
1: We'll certainly think about it.
5: Whitney County Police have confirmed the authenticity of the Purgate recording. Ms. Van Feline and Mr. Skipwaters were not available for comment.
0: Once Murmuration posted the Purgate recording, Griffin knew that his job at Birds International was over. He was packing up his desk when he remembered that Tasha had mentioned the homestead. Could it be the place where the Vermilion flycatchers were being kept? Griffin tried to reach me with his idea, but I wasn't answering because Lane Clementine and I were about to meet with Zanditha S. How do you convince an alien who thinks we humans are a toxic infestation that we deserve to live?
9: Thought sharing commencing with Then B and Earth Inception subjects 1, 2, and 3.
10: Acting Director, Feel Earthlings Gracie, Clementine, and Lane.
0: Thank you for agreeing to meet us.
11: I'll admit I was curious what insight you could possibly offer. We have the most advanced intelligence system in the chartered universe. Cognos has near boundless knowledge and analytical capability, and Cognos finds that the optimal human population for Earth is 2 billion. Can humans outthink Cognos?
0: We're not here to argue whether the optimum number of humans on Earth is 2 billion, 4 billion, or 10 billion. We're here to say, with respect, that is not your decision.
11: Not my decision?
10: Acting Director.
11: No, Warden. Let her talk. It's very interesting.
12: Don't you have a guiding principle to not interfere in worlds like ours?
11: That is correct.
12: A call sure seems like interference to us. It's genocide.
11: Humans are destroying Earth. The biosphere is degrading because of your species.
0: It's not perfect. Not even close. But it's our planet. Our home.
11: This is a sentimental argument.
2: Cognos? Is Laniakea optimized?
9: Laniakeans abandoned their planet long ago. It was no longer habitable.
2: Now that's interesting. Cognos, where do the Laniakeans live now?
11: Cognos, do not respond. I am putting an end to this pointless wordplay. We could have done a call much sooner. Many Laniakeans wanted that. The Warden has been stalling. You have been stalling.
12: Wait a second. Stalling? We just found out about you and this call idea a couple of days ago.
11: I understand. Your mental processing capability is limited. I will make it as simple as I can. You only have one question to answer. Do you want to implement the call? Or do you want us to do it?
0: What do you mean?
11: Do you want to choose the time, the place, who, how, and then implement that choice? We will help you if you need it. Or leave it to us. We will decide when, where, who, how many, how. One day it will happen. It will come as a surprise. It will be terrible, but you will have no guilt.
12: That's cold.
0: Wait. Just let us have some time
11: to... You have a choice to make in one Earth day to respond. End thought sharing.
9: Thought sharing has ended.
0: Griffin was angry and desperate. Once it was dark, Griffin packed his car at Whitney Marsh and got out his binoculars. He scanned the farmland that was adjacent to the marsh. He decided to walk over and have a look around. Then he heard footsteps behind him.
13: I thought you might like some company.
14: Your dad wouldn't want you here. I'm about to break the law.
13: Never mind about him. Did you get in trouble about Purgate?
14: I haven't been sacked yet, but I will be.
13: I'm sorry. I know you like that job.
14: It's okay. It had to be done. Come on, let's go.
0: Griffin and Ojai hopped a fence and started across a big field of tall grass. As they got closer to the homestead, they noticed a number of cars coming up the long driveway. 20 or so cars were already parked in front of the house.
14: Looks like they might be having a party. Let's go around the back.
0: Griffin and Ojai peeked around the side of the home into a back patio. There was a tall wooden framed cage, the size of a delivery van, filled with birds.
14: This is it. There's at least 10 vermilion flycatchers in there. 4 honey eaters. We've even got 3 fairy wrens. Ojai?
0: Ojai wasn't listening to Griffin. She was slowly and silently climbing the back steps, drawn by the sound inside the house. Ojai quietly opened the screen door. She looked mischievously at Griffin, and then...
14: Don't!
0: She went inside. She quietly tiptoed through the kitchen. Griffin followed her, even though he felt like his body was being pulled in the opposite direction by a giant magnet. Keeping low, they peered around the doorway. In a large salon, 20 people stood in a circle. They had placed candles on the floor. Illuminating the room, a hooded woman stood in the center of the circle. She swayed and reached her arms up over her head, and the room fell silent. Her face was in the shadows, but there was no mistaking the voice.
2: We all know why we are here. But before we begin, little flock, some good news. Tonight, Whitney will receive the gift of truth. Soon, many people will join us. They will evolve. They will understand.
0: Tasha, the High Priestess, threw off her robe. She was naked except for a cat masquerade mask and black stiletto boots. At the same time, half of the people in the circle threw back their robes. They were all women, also naked. Ojai looked at Griffin with a wide-eyed smirk. Griffin was not smiling.
2: Begin the heat.
0: The other hooded figures threw back their robes. They were all men, all naked except for cat masquerade masks and gauntlets on their wrists. The men paced in a circle. The women writhed and stretched out, calling out like female cats in heat. Griffin tugged on Ojai's arm. She was a reporter, so the temptation to watch was almost overwhelming. She peeled herself away from the doorway and tiptoed toward the back door. Griffin followed. Ojai was on the back steps. She looked back at Griffin, and then... The people in the salon turned around in unison and glared in the direction of the sound. They saw Griffin's startled face framed in the doorway.
2: Bring him to me!
0: Ojai hid under the back stairs. They didn't see her. They dragged Griffin roughly back into the circle.
14: I didn't really see anything. Honest.
0: The people had put their robes back on and had reformed the circle. Griffin was dragged into the center to face Tasha.
2: You've broken into my house. I'm within my rights to shoot you.
14: No. I was just looking
2: you
14: for...
2: You were curious. But do you know what they say about curiosity?
14: No. What?
2: You know. Curiosity.
14: Killed the cat?
2: That's right. But what if it was the other way around? What if the cat killed curiosity? I'm going to help you see. Take him to the transformation room.
14: Please. No, I didn't. I won't... Come on, guys.
0: Tasha nodded, and two of the males roughly took Griffin by each arm and led him down a set of stairs into the basement. Outside, Ojai heard Griffin cry out and stumble. Then there was silence. She got up, looked back at the homestead one last time, and ran away.

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4: Good evening, Mary.
0: Greg, it's fedora and trench coat time again. We have a madcap murder mystery after the Thin Man. Are you ready, willing, and able?
4: I certainly am, Mary. 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
0: Let's go.
5: Lux presents Hollywood. The Lux Radio Theater brings you William Powell and Myrna Loy in After the Thin Man. Ladies and gentlemen, your producer, Mr. Cecil B. DeMille. Greetings from Hollywood, ladies and gentlemen. Tonight, our play is After the Thin Man, adapted from the MGM picture, and naturally starring the same two players that go with a Thin Man story, Myrna Loy and William Powell. We raise the curtain on the first act of After the Thin Man. The railroad station in San Francisco. Into the dim maze of tracks rolls a mighty streamliner, sleek and shiny after its mad dash across the country. With the final throb of its powerful engines, it comes to rest. From the gate tumbles a crowd of reporters and photographers. They rush breathlessly up and down the length of the platform, eager to be the first to greet the arriving celebrities, Mr. and Mrs. Nick Charles.
6: Where's Nick?
7: He's probably in that car over there.
6: Come on, let's get a statement from him.
8: Is Nick Charles in this car?
9: Charles, two cars back.
8: Thanks.
10: Oh, there he is. Hey, Nick.
11: Hello, Nicky. How does it feel to be home?
6: You're going to stay with us a while now?
12: I'm from the Chronicle, Mr. Charles.
13: Hey,
12: can I have a statement?
13: Guys, easy, one at a time. Darling, these are the gentlemen of the press. Gentlemen, my wife.
14: How do you do?
8: How's about a statement, Nick? Are you going to keep on with your detective work?
13: No, gentlemen, I've retired. Now on, I'm just going to take care of my wife's money. So I'll have something in my old age.
10: Oh, you said you'd retired before, but I noticed you took that Thin Man case in New York.
12: Yeah, that Thin Man was a beaut. They're still talking about it.
10: You'd take a case like that now, wouldn't you?
13: Not a chance. I just took that to please my wife. She wanted some excitement.
8: Well, I guess you had it, Mr. Charles.
14: Oh, it was wonderful. Two men tried to kill him. But he's not going to take any more cases. You can print that.
13: That's the girl. So long, gentlemen. Come on, darling.
10: Well, goodbye.
12: Nice to have met you, darling.
14: Goodbye. Nice to have met you. Take slow down. I can't keep up with your going.
11: What? Oh. Excuse me, lady. I guess I wasn't looking where I was going.
14: No. I guess you were.
13: Hiya, Fingers.
11: Well, Nick Charles. Well, how are you?
13: Fine. How's business, Fingers?
11: Business? Oh, I quit that racket.
14: Nick, my purse. It's gone.
13: Oh, that's a shame. Nora, I want you to meet Fingers McCoy. This is my wife, Fingers.
11: Your wife?
13: Mm-hmm.
11: Say, I didn't know she was... Oh, I'm sorry about your purse, Mrs. Charles.
14: What'll I do, Nick? I know I had it with me.
13: Oh, it'll turn up. Won't it, Fingers?
11: I certainly hope so. Sure. Well, so long, Nick. Glad I bumped into you. Goodbye, Mrs. Charles.
14: Goodbye. Nick, I've got to go back to the train.
13: Oh, I wouldn't bother, darling. Let's get home.
14: I just can't go off.
13: Come on now, come on. You don't want to embarrass him, do you?
14: What do you mean?
13: Fingers, he's a purse snatcher. Think of his feelings.
14: A purse snatcher? Well, he must have taken it.
13: Certainly, but you see, he didn't know you were my wife. You'll get it back in the morning mail, darling. He's a very honest pickpocket.
14: Oh, Nick, you do know the nicest people.
15: Hiya, Nick. Welcome home.
13: Hiya, Bumps. How's the boy?
15: I'm a better Nick. In the pink.
13: See you around.
14: A prize fighter, darling?
13: No, wrestler.
14: Oh, a wrestler. Well, that's different.
9: Hiya, Nicky. What's a good boy?
13: Well, hello, Slats. How's everything?
9: I'm doing okay. Glad to see you, pal.
13: Likewise.
14: Now, there's a sweet character. He ought to be in jail just to play safe.
13: He got out last Tuesday.
14: Oh. Welcome home, Nora. Oh, hello. Thank you.
15: Nice to see you, my dear.
14: Thank you very much.
13: Now, who are those people, darling?
14: You wouldn't know them. They're respectable.
13: Oh.
14: You know, darling, the best thing about going away is coming back home.
13: I suppose you remember that tonight is New Year's.
14: I know. Got your keys, darling?
13: Yeah. I also suppose you've got some ideas on the subject.
14: Very definite ideas.
13: I was afraid of that.
14: I want to lock the doors and plug the bells, cut off the telephone, and crawl into bed for months.
13: Mrs. Charles, you're a woman after my own heart. I won't be awake at midnight, so I'll kiss you now. Happy New Year, Nora.
14: Happy New Year, darling.
16: Hi, folks. What you standing out there for? Come on in.
13: Hey, what is this?
14: Well, it's our house, all right.
16: Come on. Make yourself at home, folks.
14: Well, let's go in, darling. He says it's all right.
13: Oh, well, as long as we're invited.
16: There's the bar right in there. Help yourself.
13: Thank you very much.
16: Okay.
14: What's the celebration?
16: Shh, we're giving a surprise party to Nick and Nora.
13: Nick and Nora?
16: Sure. Don't you know Nick and Nora?
14: No, we don't.
16: Neither do I. But that's not going to spoil my fun. It's New Year's, so what's the odds? Go on in. Fake it. It's a cinch.
13: Oh, thanks for the tip.
16: Sure. Get in there and get some of that Napoleon brandy before it's all gone.
13: Dude. May I have this dance, Mrs. Charles?
14: Thank you, sir. You're a gent. Who are all these people?
13: Well, now, let's see. It looks like Moe Stone over there. He's a bookie. The fellow with him is a police captain, and I believe the gentleman in the loud suit runs the pool room. That fellow in the fireman's hat...
14: Never mind. I get the general idea.
17: Mrs. Charles, welcome home, madam.
14: Thank you.
13: How are you, Peters?
17: Never better, Mr. Charles. I'm sorry about the party, sir, but they forced their way in.
13: Yeah, knowing my friends, I can believe that.
14: Nick, I smell something burning.
13: Probably just the living room rug or...
17: If I may be allowed to suggest, sir, that's probably Mrs. Charles' aunt. She's been calling all day and very much annoyed. She wants you to come to dinner this evening, Mrs. Charles.
14: Oh, dear.
13: Goodbye, darling. See you next year.
17: She expects you, too, Mr. Charles.
13: Me? Aunt Catherine wants me to come to dinner?
14: Well, there must be some mistake. She couldn't want you, Nick. I'll take it in the bedroom, Peters. Nick, come with me.
13: If it's your Aunt Catherine, get out of it. No more family dinners. I wouldn't go through that again if you had twice as much money.
14: Hello?
18: Hello, Nora.
14: Who is this?
18: This is Selma.
14: Oh, hello, darling.
13: Darling? Aunt Catherine?
14: Shut up. It's my cousin Selma. How are you, Selma?
18: Nora, I had to call you. I wanted to make sure you were coming tonight.
14: Well, I'm afraid not, Selma. You see...
18: Nora, you've got to come. I'm in terrible trouble.
14: What?
18: Please, I can't tell you now, but you must come. I'm desperate.
19: Don't put down that phone.
18: I won't. I'm speaking to Nora.
14: Hello?
19: I told you not to call anyone.
14: Hello, Selma.
19: Give me the phone. Hello, dear.
14: Hello, is this...
19: How are you, Nora? This is Aunt...

0: I blame her.
1: Selma, stop that crying. Do you want the servants to hear?
2: I don't care, Aunt Catherine. I'm going crazy. I can't stand it any longer. I'm going to call the police.
1: You'll do nothing of the sort. Haven't we paid out enough to hush up his other scandal?
2: He never did anything like this before. How do we know but what he may be dead?
1: I told you I'd handle this.
2: I can't go on this way. Rob is my husband.
1: Be quiet. Yes, Henry?
0: Beg pardon, madam, but should I set a place for Mr. Robert tonight?
1: Certainly. Mr. Robert will be here.
0: Very good, madam.
2: No, he won't be here, Aunt Catherine.
1: I know nothing of the sort. Now go upstairs and make yourself presentable.
2: When Nora comes, I'm going to tell her.
1: You will not tell her. I will not have that husband of hers snooping into our family affairs.
2: I don't care. He can help us. I'm going to tell him the whole story.
1: Nick.
0: Huh?
1: Aunt Catherine wants to speak to you.
0: What did I do now? Use the wrong fork?
1: Nick, listen. Do you know why Robert wasn't here tonight?
0: Sure, because he's smart.
1: I'm not fooling. He's disappeared.
0: That's swell. Now, if we could only get rid of Aunt Catherine, we'd be all set.
1: Come on. She's in the library with Selma. Here he is, Aunt Catherine.
3: Oh, Nicholas, I'm sorry to take you away from the family.
0: Oh, that's fine. I mean, it's quite all right. Well, what's all this about, Selma? How long has Robert been gone?
2: 3 days. 3 days without a word.
0: Oh, you notified the police?
1: Certainly not, and we're not going to.
2: Oh, no. Robert may be kidnapped. He may be lying dead somewhere, but we mustn't do anything about it. Our precious name might get in the paper.
1: Oh, don't pay any attention to her. She's exaggerating the whole affair. However, to please her, I thought you might investigate the matter quietly. With your experience as a
4: flatfoot?
1: Well, I didn't mean to be as blunt as that.
0: Why not? It's all in the family.
1: Selma, have you any idea where Robert might be?
2: No, but there's a woman mixed up in it. I know it.
1: Selma, you know nothing of the sort.
2: What about the vanity case they sent me from that Chinese restaurant?
1: It was a stupid mistake on their part.
2: Mistake? Some woman left it. He was there with some woman.
1: Selma, you know that Robert worships you.
2: How can you say that? You know he hates me. He only married me for my money. He never did love me. Sometimes I wish he were dead.
0: Well, I'm a little confused. Tell me, Selma, do you want him back or don't you?
1: Of course she wants him back.
4: Don't, Selma, please.
1: Come, Selma, I'll take you up to your room. Dr. Keller will be here in a moment. He'll give you something for your nerves.
2: Excuse me? Nora? Nicholas?
1: Well, Nick, what do you think about it?
0: I'm not thinking at all. What are you getting me into? There are lots of detectives in this town, men who need the job.
1: But no one as good as you, Nicky.
0: That won't get you a thing. I've retired.
1: But this is different. This is for Selma. You will help find Robert, won't you?
0: Why? I didn't lose him.
1: It's your chance, Nick. It'll get you in right with the family.
0: That's just what I'm afraid of.
1: Nicky.
0: Get your hat, darling. We're going to get out of here while we still got the chance. Well, where's it going to be? It's still New Year's Eve. We've got to go someplace.
1: All right, let's go look for Robert.
0: Now, listen, my sweet.
5: Hello, Nick. Hello.
0: Oh, hiya, David.
1: David, how nice to see you. What are you standing out here for?
5: Oh, they don't let me in the house anymore. Selma said she'd try and meet me later.
1: I'm afraid she won't be able to make it. Did you know that Robert had disappeared?
5: If he has, it's the only decent thing he's ever done.
0: What's he been up to lately, David?
5: The last thing he pulled on me was a couple of days ago. Called up and said that if I'd give him $25,000, he'd go away and leave Selma to me.
0: Lovely boy.
1: What did you say?
5: I asked him to give me a couple of days to think it over. You know, $25,000 would be cheap if he'd really go.
0: Why don't you take up a collection? There are a lot of people who'd like to contribute.
5: Tell me, did you see Selma? How is she?
1: I'm terribly worried about her.
5: I know, I am too.
0: Come on, David. We're going to go someplace and get the taste of respectability out of our mouths.
5: Thanks, but I couldn't.
1: Oh, David, why not?
5: I've got too much on my mind. Well, I'm glad you're back anyway. Happy New Year to you.
0: Happy New Year.
1: Selma was a fool not to have married him instead of Robert.
0: They can't all be as lucky as you, darling. Well, where are we going?
1: How do you feel about some Chinese food?
0: Awful.
1: Oh, I'm so sorry. Because we're going to that Chinese restaurant that sent the compact to Selma, the Lai Chi. Please, darling.
0: Now, see here. I'm not looking for Robert.
1: Of course you're not. I am.
6: Tell him we're all filled up.
7: I did. He says to tell you his name is Nick Charles.
6: Nick Charles? Where is he?
7: Over by the door.
0: Ah, this is more like it.
1: You must feel right at home in a place like this. Too bad we didn't bring Aunt Catherine.
8: Hello, Nick. How are you?
0: Hello, dancer. Tell me, have many tables?
8: Oh, I guess I can find one, seeing as it's you. You just slumming?
0: That's all, dancer. Why?
8: Just wanted to make sure. I don't like business calls on New Year's. Oh, say, I want you to be my partner. Hey, Lum Key.

0: Yes? Why should I meet a friend of mine, Lumkey? This is Nick Charles.
1: And Mrs. Charles.
2: Oh, I'm your friend. You met you.
0: You sent his brother up, Nick. Lum Ying. Remember?
1: Oh, yes, yes. He's the one who spread a Tong War out to include sticking up a bank.
2: Oh, you bet you. You catch him, my brother. You play trick on him.
1: Who played trick on him, who'll catch him, you bet you. You still in jail?
2: Oh, you bet you. 4 or 5 years more. Goodbye. Have a nice time, please.
3: Is he a Tong man, too, Mr. Dancer?
0: No, but you never can tell how close brothers are. I thought you might like to know, Nick.
1: Thanks.
0: He's a good guy to have liking you. Oh, there's a table over there by the wall.
1: This way, Mrs. Charles.
3: Nicky, there's Robert.
1: I know, I saw him before.
3: Why didn't you tell me? Robert.
4: Oh, hello.
1: Good evening, Robert. Happy New Year.
4: Is it?
3: Robert, what are you doing in a place like this? We just saw Selma, Robert.
4: Yeah?
3: She's terribly worried about you. Don't you think you'd better go home?
4: Sure, I'll go home. When I feel like it, and not before.
3: Robert!
1: No, let him go.
0: You got your table, Nick? Oh, is that fellow a friend of yours?
1: On the contrary, he's a relation.
0: He's been hanging around here drunk for 3 days. He's got a case on our prima donna.
3: I wish you'd toss him out. His wife is going crazy.
0: Oh, that's too bad. I'll speak to his girlfriend.
3: Well, I've done my duty.
0: Hey, Polly, come here.
5: What's up, Jansen?
0: Now, listen, that boyfriend of yours is pretty drunk.
5: So what? I thought that was the idea, keep him happy.
0: Sure, but a couple of his relations just blew in.
5: Relations? What do we do?
0: Give the customers one more song and a knockoff for the night and take him out of here.
5: Okay, but I'm getting sick of that guy.
0: Oh, it'll just be tomorrow, honey, and then he can turn him loose.
5: Tomorrow's a holiday. The banks will be closed.
0: That's right. Well, then the next day. Ah, what's the difference? Ain't it worth it?
5: I guess so.
0: That's the girl. I'll make it snappy, Polly. I'll keep an eye on him.
6: Hey, Polly.
5: Yeah, what?
6: I got a message for you.
5: What is it?
6: Your brother's looking for you.
5: My brother? Where is he?
6: In your dressing room. He wants to see you right away.
0: Hello, Polly. What's the matter? You don't look so happy to see me.
5: Please, Bill, don't try to start anything. I'm in a hurry.
0: You've been in a hurry ever since I got back.
5: Can I help it if I got to work?
0: That's not what I'm kicking about. What's going on with this drunk Robert Landis?
5: Nothing.
0: Oh, no? Then what's this check doing on your dressing table?
5: Give me that.
0: A check made out to you, signed by Robert Landis.
5: Get out of here. What are you...
0: Shut up or I'll smack you right in the teeth. I'm in on this, you know.
5: Phil, please.
0: If you don't cut me in, the party's off.
5: I can't cut you in.
0: The check's yours, ain't it?
5: Yes, but...
0: But what? But what?
5: Let me go. Let me...
0: Sure. But this is just to remind you that I'm in on the deal.
5: You big lug. Look what you've done to my face. How am I going to explain that?
0: There's a lot of things you'll have to explain before I'm through. You and Dancer are taking this Landis guy for plenty of dough, aren't you?
5: What about it?
0: How much? Come on, how much?
5: $25,000.
0: Did you get it yet?
5: No.
0: Go ahead, spill it.
5: Some friend of his wife's is putting it up to get him to leave her alone.
0: So you're going to keep him drunk and then collect it for him? When?
5: I don't know.
0: When, I said?
5: Tomorrow night.
0: Okay. I'll be around the next morning. Early.
7: What are you doing here?
0: Hiya, Dancer. Just leave him. So long, Polly.
7: What did that heel want?
5: Nothing. It's okay, Dancer.
0: Now listen, there's a switch in the plans. I just heard that dough is being handed over tonight.
5: Tonight?
0: That David guy is meeting Landis in front of his house. Now, you better be with Landis, see?
5: I'll be there.
0: I told Nick that you were taking Landis home. Now, make sure they see you as you go out.
5: Sure.
0: And when the dough's delivered, you know what to do. I'll be across the street just in case something goes wrong. Now, get going. And no slip-ups.
1: Oh, come on, there must be a phone in Dancer's office. He won't mind. Hello, Dancer. Come in.
0: What are you doing in this office?
1: Just calling a number. Any objections?
0: Once a gum heel, always a gum heel. I don't like gum heels, and I thought you'd quit it when you married a pot of money.
3: Did he call me a pot?
1: Yeah, I don't like to be critical, Dancer. You know, it doesn't look quite right when you and your partner and your prima donna and your best customer all go out at the same time. It gives the place a sort of a vacant look.
0: Have you ever been thrown out of a place, Mr. Charles?
1: How many places was it up to yesterday, Mrs. Charles?
3: How many places have you been in, Mr. Charles?
1: Hello? Aunt Catherine? This is Nick. Nicholas. What? When? Let's see. Yes, I will. Bye.
0: But if you're throwing here, you can beat it.
3: What's the matter, Nick? Bad news?
5: Dancer, you'd better...
0: Ah, Polly, come in. Another of our travelers has returned. Now, if only Lum Key will... No sooner said than done.
8: Oh, someone call me.
0: Quite a gathering of the clan, isn't it? I wonder which one of you would be most surprised if Robert Landis walked in now. You know there's no chance of that, don't you? All of you.
7: Now, I don't know what you're talking about. Now, get out of here.
3: What is it, Nick? What's happened?
0: Robert's been killed.
3: Killed?
0: He was killed on the front steps of your aunt's house. Police are questioning Selma.
7: What's that got to do with us? Go on, get out.
0: You said that before, Dancer, and it's foolish. I'm not going to get out. On the contrary, we're going to have a lot more people in.
7: Listen, you...
0: Hello. Nick Charles speaking. I want to get hold of Lieutenant Abrams, the homicide squad.
7: Why are you calling him? It's a cinch none of us shot Landis.
0: That's so. Well, then maybe you'd like to explain how you knew he was shot.
9: It's 2 hours later. With mystery shrouding the death of Robert Landis, the police have been questioning Selma, who discovered the body. Now the grilling is over, and her nerves are worn to the breaking point.
5: They're going to arrest me. They're going to arrest me, Nora.
3: No, no, of course they're not.
5: They all believe I did it. Aunt Catherine, everyone.
3: They don't, Selma. They don't think that at all.
5: I know. I heard them.
3: Now, darling.
5: But I didn't kill him, Nora. I didn't. I'm sure I didn't. I couldn't have.
3: What? What do you mean?
5: Nora, you'll help me, won't you?
3: Tell me what happened. Everything.
5: He came to the house at midnight to get his things. He said he was leaving me. I tried to stop him. He pushed me away and went down the stairs. I followed him to the front door. While he was letting himself out, I went to the library table. There was a gun there.
3: A gun, Selma?
5: I didn't mean to use it. I only wanted to frighten him, to make him come back and listen to me.
3: All right. Go on.
5: I went to the door. He was standing on the steps looking up and down the street. And then there was a shot, and he fell.
3: Where did the shot come from?
5: I don't know. I don't know.
3: All right, darling. Never mind. You've been through enough. You'd better lie down now and rest.
5: I can't. I can't rest. I've got to think. I've... Nora.
3: Yes?
5: David.
3: What about David?
5: He thinks I'm guilty, too. He thinks I killed Robert.
3: Selma, how?
5: He must think so, or he wouldn't have taken...
3: He wouldn't have taken what?
5: Nothing. But he mustn't think that. I couldn't bear it. You must tell him. Tell him I didn't do it.
3: Couldn't you tell him?
5: No, no, somebody might be listening. You go to him. Tell him. Hurry!
4: Who is it?
3: It's me, Nora.
4: Hello, Nora. This is a surprise. Come in.
3: I got over as soon as I could, David. Selma
4: What's
3: said
4: the
3: that...
4: Is there anything wrong?
3: What do you mean you don't know?
4: Know what? What's happened?
3: Well, Robert's been killed.
4: Killed? That's impossible.
3: What do you mean?
4: I saw him only a little while ago.
3: How long ago?
4: About 10 o'clock. I met him in front of the house and gave him $25,000 in bonds.
3: Wait a minute. This is too much for me. Where did he go then?
4: He went inside the house to get his things.
3: Oh, then it was when he came out again that he was shot.
4: I've got to see Selma. Will you come with me?
3: Come on.
10: No, no, you don't. Stay right where you are, the both of you.
4: What is this? Who are you?
10: Detective Malloy, Homicide Squad. We've had our eye on you, buddy. Trying to make a getaway, huh?
4: Are you crazy? Listen, someone's been kidding you, officer.
10: Sure. Maybe you were kidding, too, when you were seen throwing that gun into the river.
3: David!
4: It's all right. There's been a mistake. Tell Selma, will you?
3: All right.
10: Come here, sister. You're not telling anybody anything. You're going along with us.
3: Where?
10: Down to headquarters.
3: Oh, oh! You don't understand. I'm Mrs. Nick Charles.
10: Oh, yeah? And I'm Mother Goose. Come on, step on it.
11: Hello, Nick.
0: Yeah?
11: This is Abrams down at headquarters.
0: Oh, hi.
11: Say, Nick, we picked up a woman a few minutes ago in David Graham's apartment. She claims she's your wife.
0: My wife?
11: Yeah. Says her name's Nora. What about it, Nick?
0: Nora. Oh, sounds like a phony to me. You better put her in the jug till I get down there.
11: You're the doctor, Nick. In the jug she goes.
3: Right down here, Mr. Charles.
0: Thank you, Matron.
3: Nick, here I am, over here.
0: Well, hello. Fine way to start the new year, getting thrown in the can.
3: Nicky, get me out of here.
0: How long has this thing with David been going on?
3: Oh, Nick, stop that and get me out of here. I've got something to tell you.
0: About the case?
3: Yes.
0: Oh, no. I'll get you out on one condition. No more cases. No more detecting. Promise?
3: But this is important.
12: You want me to let her out, Mr. Charles?
0: Definitely not.
3: Nicky, please.
0: Well, promise?
3: I promise.
0: All right, let her out, Nicky.
3: Nick, have you been working on the case?
0: I've been giving it my undivided attention.
3: What have you found out?
0: Nothing.
3: Oh, Nick.
0: The only new development is that Polly has a brother. Where, we don't know.
3: What about her and Dancer and Lum Key?
0: All in the neighborhood at the time of the shooting. We've established that, but we can't prove a thing.
3: But, Nick, somebody killed him.
0: Yes, I think that's been proved.
10: Mrs. Charles?
3: Yes?
10: Lieutenant Abrams wants you for questioning.
3: Questioning? Nicky, they don't think I'm mixed up in this.
0: Don't worry, darling. If they find you guilty, I'll write you every day.
10: This way, please.
3: Nicky!
13: Now tell me, Mr. Graham, were you and Robert Landis on good terms?
10: Decidedly not.
13: On bad terms, Mr. Graham?
10: Very bad.
13: You and Mrs. Landis were once engaged, weren't you, until Landis came along?
10: Yes.
13: Ever ask her to divorce him and marry you?
10: I may have. She never said she would.
13: But you hoped she would. And you thought that with him out of the way, she might.
10: I didn't kill Robert.
13: No, of course not. But you did pay him to go away.
10: Yes.
0: Lieutenant Abrams?
13: My wife. Oh, come on in. I got to ask her some questions, Mr. Charles. I'm sorry.
0: Quite all right. Go ahead.
13: Now, Mrs. Charles, why did you go to Mr. Graham's apartment?
0: Maybe I'd better leave.
3: No. Selma had a silly idea that David thought she killed Robert. She wanted me to tell him that she didn't.
10: Why, I can't imagine how she could think a thing like that. It's ridiculous. I haven't seen her for a couple of days.
14: Here's Mrs. Landis, boss.
13: No. Will you come in, Mrs. Landis?
5: David. Oh, I didn't want you dragged into this.
10: Oh, no, it's all right, dear.
13: Mrs. Landis, why did Mr. Graham think you killed your husband?
10: I never said that. I never thought it for one minute.
5: Don't, David. He had every right to think I did it. He's just trying to protect me. He heard a shot. He rushed up to me and saw me standing near Robert with a gun in my hand. But I didn't fire the shot. It came from the street.
10: You mean you didn't kill him?
5: No, look at the gun, David. It hasn't been fired.
10: Oh, Selma, forgive me.
5: Oh, of course I forgive you.
0: Well, that's all cleared up. Come on, Nora.
13: It isn't cleared up as far as I'm concerned. I've got to have something more than that. Where's that gun, Mrs. Landis? I've got to see that gun.
5: Well, I haven't got it.
0: What?
5: Well, David took it from me. David, where's the gun? What is it, David?
10: Selma, I thought you were guilty. I thought I was doing the only thing. I threw it away.
5: You threw it away?
10: I threw it into the river. Oh, that's marvelous. Well, they can get it. I'll tell them where I threw it. I'll get divers to go down after it. They'll find it. They must.
13: Bowie, she don't want that gun back any more than you do. Hey, Mac, swear out a warrant for the arrest of Mrs. Robert Landis on suspicion of murder.
3: Nicky. Nicky, are you awake?
0: No. No, I'm not.
3: Oh, I thought you were. Did you say something about scrambled eggs?
0: No, I didn't. I suppose that means you'd like me to go up and fix some for you.
3: Oh, no, I don't care about them.
0: Sure?
3: Really?
0: Good. Good night.
3: Good night. After all, if I want scrambled eggs, I can get them for myself. Of course, I'm not as good a cook as you are, but... Oh, well, don't bother about me. You go on sleeping. I love to watch you sleep. You look so cute. Nicky, have you any pictures of yourself taken as a baby?
0: No.
3: Oh, that's a shame. I wanted to see what you looked like.
0: I'll have one taken in the morning.
3: Poor Selma. Poor David. Nicky, can you reach the water?
0: Huh? Oh. Yes, I suppose so. Yes.
3: Oh, I didn't want it. I just wanted to be sure you could reach it.
0: Nora, please go to sleep.
3: I can't. I keep thinking of Selma down in that jail.
0: Darling, there's nothing to worry about. Tomorrow they'll find the gun. It won't have been fired. Selma will be free.
3: Then you don't think she did it?
0: For the 10th time, no.
3: You're not saying that just to make me happy. You really mean it?
0: Yeah, I mean it.
3: Of course you're right. She didn't do it. She couldn't have done it. I don't think I'd kill you if you ran off with another woman.
0: Thank you, darling.
3: I might, though.
0: Nora, don't be morbid. Go to sleep. What in the name of...
3: Nick, the window.
0: Keep your head down.
3: Nick, somebody smashed the window.
0: No, really?
3: Look, there's a rock with a note attached to it. Nicky, a note.
0: Let's see.
3: What is it, Nick? What does it say?
0: Silly little woman. I told her to stop writing to me.
3: Oh, darling. Please, read it.
0: Mr. Nick Charles, if you want to know something about the murder of Robert Landis, get a line on Phil Burns, the guy Polly says is her brother. He's an ex-con and was married to Polly in Topeka, Kansas, 3 years ago.
3: Married 3 years ago?
0: What are we supposed to do, send them an anniversary present? Look at the way this fellow spells Topeka, T-O-P-E-K-E-R.
3: What's the matter with that?
0: Nothing, darling. Good night.
3: Oh, Nick, you can't go back to sleep now. Phone Abrams.
0: What, and have him here, keeping us up all night?
3: Oh, don't you see? If Phil is her husband, then he shot Robert because he found out about him and Polly. Oh, Nicky, you've got to call him.
1: just as you say. You hear me the phone?
3: Oh, isn't it wonderful? Everything's working out beautifully. All we have to do is find this fellow Phil Burns, and we've got the murderer. Here, darling, call him and tell... Now, who can that be?
1: Oh?
14: Hello, Nick. This is Abrams.
1: Oh, I was just going to call you.
14: Yeah? Well, maybe you better get down here. You know that guy, Phil Burns, Polly's brother?
1: Yeah, what about him?
14: We traced him to his hotel.
1: You find him?
14: Yeah, but somebody else found him first. He's been murdered.
13: Well, there he is. That's the way we found him, Nick. Dead for 2 hours at least. Strangled.
1: Yeah, looks like he was beaten up a bit before the strangling set in. Any fingerprints?
13: All over the place. We're checking on him now.
1: What else did you find?
13: Nah, nothing much. He had a .38 in his drawer, 6 bullets in it, and a little dough. Oh, yeah, and this key. I guess it's the key to Polly's apartment. It's got her number stamped on it.
1: Another good guess would be that Solomon Landis didn't do this.
13: Fair enough. But he wasn't killed the way Landis was either.
1: Might be a good idea to check the chambers on that .38. He might have fired it and slipped in a new shell.
13: Okay. Anything else on your mind?
1: Yes. A key to Polly's apartment. Could I borrow that for an hour?
13: Sure. Here.
1: Maybe you better give me a skeleton key, too, just for good measure.
13: Okay. What are you looking for?
1: Have the faintest idea. Just a hunch. Call you later.
13: Okay.
3: Nick, what did you find in there?
1: Dead man.
3: Is that all?
1: Isn't that enough?
3: Where are we going now?
1: Well, I don't know about you. I'm going to visit Polly Burns.
3: At this time of night? Without a chaperone?
1: Nora, this is purely business.
3: For me, too. Come on, darling. She's not home. Miss Burns keeps late hours, doesn't she? Nick, where'd you get that key?
1: Shh. From Abrams. It was in Phil Burns' pocket.
3: Oh. It's good you had an answer for that.
1: Go on in. Be quiet.
3: Here's a light switch.
1: You turn it on?
3: What do you expect to find in here?
1: I don't know.
3: Well, how do I know what to look for?
1: Don't look for anything. Go over there and sit down.
3: Suppose she comes in. What do we do?
1: Tell her it's a surprise party.
3: Anything in the drawers?
1: Hey, give me a chance.
3: Nick, what do you suppose people want a hole in the ceiling?
1: They don't.
3: Some people do. Look up there.
1: Where?
3: Up there. See, in the corner. A little hole in the plaster. What could that mean?
1: Well, it might mean that the ceiling's falling down. Or it might...
3: What?
1: What's the number of this apartment?
3: 3D.
1: I wonder who lives in apartment 4D. Let's go upstairs and find out.
3: Here it is. 4D. This is right over Polly Burns' apartment.
1: What's the name on the bell?
3: Anderson. Say, where did you dig up all these keys?
1: We're going to visit Mr. Anderson.
3: Or Miss Anderson. It doesn't say which. Anybody home?
1: Put on the light. Let's see. That hole in the ceiling downstairs was right under this corner. If I'm right, these floorboards ought to be loose. Hello.
3: I get it. Somebody took this apartment so they could see what went on downstairs.
1: Exactly.
3: Look through the hole, Nicky. What do you see? Well?
1: That's funny.
3: What is it?
1: I can't see anything. It's... The hole's been plugged up from the other side.
3: What? But how...
1: There's somebody down there now. Somebody who knows about this peephole. Whoever it is, plugged it up while we were coming upstairs.
3: Nick!
1: You stay here.
3: No, Nick, it may be the murderer. Nicky, wait!
1: I can see who it is.
3: Listen, whoever it is just left. I can hear him going downstairs. Nick, let him go.
1: All right, we've got to catch him before he gets to the street.
3: Nick, wait for me. Well, did you see who it was?
1: No. He went through that door at the end of the hall.
3: That must go to the cellar.
1: Wait here and don't move.
3: Nick, be careful. It's black as pitch down there.
1: Right back, darling. Would you like to come on upstairs? Or do I have to come and get you? All right. Have it your way. Come on, I can see you over there. Come on out, or I'll...
3: Nick! Nick, are you all right?
1: I'm okay. Come on down.
3: I can't see. Nicky, did he get you?
1: No, but I didn't get him either. He got out through a window over there.
3: Oh, darling, I was so scared. Where are you? Oh, Put your arms around me, darling. Are you sure you're all right? Oh, Nicky, you're bleeding.
1: What are you talking about? I'm not bleeding.
3: Nick, where are you?
1: I'm here.
3: Well, then who's this man over here?
9: In the thick blackness of the cellar, Nora has bumped into a man she thought was Nick. Now she discovers her mistake, and Nick rushes to her side. With quick, tense fingers, he strikes a match. There, in the wavering light, a man stands, propped against the wall. As they stare at his gleaming white face, he slumps to the floor at their feet.
3: Nick!
1: All right, take it easy.
3: What's the matter with him? Is he...
1: Yeah. He's dead. Shot.
3: But when was he? I've seen that man before.
1: You know him? Who is he?
3: Light another match. Quick.
1: Well?
3: Of course I know him. His name is Pedro Dominguez. He used to be my father's gardener about 6 years ago.
1: Your father's gardener? Oh, that does a lot of good. Come on, we better call Abram. What'd you find out, Lieutenant?
3: Was I right about his name?
13: Yes, you were, Mrs. Charles. Pedro Dominguez. But he wasn't a gardener anymore. He was janitor of this building. Probably shot about 5 hours before you found him. But here's a very funny thing.
1: Go ahead. We can stand a laugh right now.
13: The telephone company tells us that about 11:30 last night, that'd be just before he was shot, someone here called up information and asked for Nick Charles' number.
3: Our number? What would Pedro Dominguez be calling Nick for?
13: I don't know. Do you, Nick?
1: I can't imagine. I haven't even heard his name for 6 years.
13: Did you remember him when you saw his face?
1: No.
13: That's funny, seeing he used to be Mrs. Charles' gardener.
1: Who remembers a gardener unless he squirts a hose at you?
13: Did you recognize him right away, Mrs. Charles?
3: I had to look twice. He's a lot grayer than he used to be.
1: And by the way, what did you find out about the person in the apartment over Polly Burns?
13: Not a thing. Not a fingerprint in the place. Not a stitch of clothes. Only a hunk of lead pipe and a ladder.
1: Piece of lead pipe and a ladder. Well, that's interesting. Anything in Pedro's books?
13: No, just that someone named Anderson took the apartment a week ago, paid cash in advance.
1: Mm, that's all, huh?
13: That's all. And the name is Anderson. No front name. No Mr., Mrs., or Miss.
1: That's just dandy. You know, I've got a feeling that if we could just find out who took that room, we might have our murderer.
13: Well, what do you think we ought to do?
1: Get them all together in the Anderson apartment. Everyone that's mixed up in this. Let's shake them all up and see what happens.
13: You're on.
3: Are you going to take the murderer tonight?
1: Yeah, we're going to try.
3: How are you going to do it, Nicky?
1: I haven't the slightest idea. I'm just going to listen. Pray that somebody makes a slip. Just one slip.
0: Lieutenant, you get them all here?
13: All set and waiting, Nick. Picked up Dancer and Lumpkey at the Lychee. Polly was with them. Then there's that David Graham guy and your wife's cousin, Selma Lambert.
1: Anyone else?
13: Yeah, a fat dame they call Aunt Catherine. I brought him along for luck.
1: Swell.
13: Oh, say, before you go in, I checked Phil Burns' apartment. Dancer's fingerprints were all over the joint.
1: Dancer's? You sure?
13: Sure, I'm sure.
1: You haven't told him, have you?
13: Not yet.
1: All right, don't.
13: What's your plan, Nick?
1: Build up a case against each other. Throw all we've got at them and throw it hard enough to bounce.
13: I'll make it bounce, all right.
1: And keep them talking.
3: Nick, come on. The party's getting dull.
1: Coming? Evening. Shut that door, please, Lieutenant.
13: Sure.
1: Ladies and gentlemen, I ask you all down here because we've just found that another murder has been committed. He's a man I think you all know. Pedro Dominguez.
5: Pedro killed?
1: Yes. What do you know about it, Polly?
5: Nothing. I only saw him a couple of times when I went down to pay my rent.
1: What about you, Dancer? You're in and out of this apartment. You must have known him.
15: Sure, I know him.
1: So what? You, Lumkey?
16: I never been this house before.
1: You knew him, Selma.
5: I? Well, no, I don't think
3: you
5: I...
3: You remember Selma. He was our gardener 6 years ago.
5: Oh.
3: David, you remember Pedro Dominguez?
17: Yes, vaguely. A man with long white mustaches.
13: What did you know about him, Mr. Graham?
17: Nothing. That was 6 years ago. I haven't seen him since.
18: Nicholas, I can't see what possible connection this can have with us.
1: It's very simple, Aunt Catherine. You see, Pedro and Robert were both shot with the same gun.
16: Oh, I have nothing to do with it.
1: Now, there was some monkey business going on that we want to find out about. Seems that 1 week ago, Pedro rented an apartment to someone calling himself or herself Anderson. Did you ever see this Anderson, Polly?
5: No.
1: Did you ever hear anyone in the apartment just over you?
5: No.
1: I thought not. This Anderson intended to climb down into your apartment one night with the aid of a ladder and polish off Robert with this lead pipe. Then he was going to climb up to his place again and leave you holding the bag for Robert's murder. Now, do you know anyone who would be interested enough in you to do that?
5: Why, no.
1: You're Dancer's girl, aren't you?
5: I work for him.
13: That's not what he asked.
5: Well?
1: Did Dancer know that you were going away with Robert?
5: Why?
13: Come on. You told us before.
5: You said you'd keep that a secret. I'll never trust a cop again.
0: If you made a dicker with the police, okay, Polly. But that ladder stuff's a lot of malarkey, Nick. No one did come down that ladder, and Landis wasn't killed in her place.
1: The only reason the murderer didn't kill him that way was because he was found out. Pedro came in yesterday to clean up Anderson's apartment and discover the loose boards on the floor. He didn't like the looks of things, so he put a new lock on the door. When Anderson came in, he found he was locked out. He heard Pedro telephoning me, and he killed him.
0: So what?
1: So? Who is Anderson?
0: I'll bite. Who?
1: Polly. Phil had a key to your apartment, and Dancer had one.
5: Yeah.
1: Who else?
5: Nobody.
13: He's trying to hang this murder rap on us to protect his own family. That Selma dame. She knocked her husband off. Everybody knows that.
5: I didn't.
13: You got your boyfriend, David, to throw away the gun.
17: That's a lie.
1: Now, just a minute, please. Look, Dancer, let's come clean. You and Polly and Lum Key were out to shake Robert Landis down for $25,000, right?
0: Oh, sure. Then I suppose I knock him off and stir up all this fuss before I get the dough. What kind of a stumble bum does that make me out to be?
13: You're the kind of a stumble bum that left your fingerprints all over the room when you killed Phil Burns.
5: Phil? Phil's dead?
1: Yes, strangled.
0: Well, I didn't do it.
1: Then why did you go to his place?
0: Because I thought he'd gummed up my game. I figured he'd try to stick up Landis and had to kill him. So I pushed him around a little to learn the manners. And when I left him, he had a split lip and a couple of dents in him. But he was just as much alive as you are, if that means anything.
1: Polly, who knew Phil was your husband?
5: What?
1: You were married, weren't you?
5: Yeah, but...
0: So Phil was your husband?
13: As if you didn't know.
0: I never knew till now. But I wish I had, Polly.
1: Didn't you ever tell anyone that you were married, Polly?
5: No.
1: Would Phil have told?
5: No.
1: Did you and Phil talk about it?
5: Yeah, one night last week. But no one could have heard. We were alone, down in my room.
1: Alone? Don't forget Anderson could hear everything that went on in your room. Lieutenant, when was Phil Burns killed?
13: Oh, about 2, near as we can figure.
1: At 3:30, Anderson threw this note in at my window. He was beginning to use some of the information he'd gathered while he was up here. Dancer, how do you spell Topeka?
0: None of your business.
1: This note is a poor attempt at illiteracy. The easy words are spelled wrong and the tough ones right. Like to see it, Lumkey? It was meant just to steer me down to Phil's place to find his body and your fingerprints, Dancer. Someone's framing you, Dancer.
0: Yeah?
1: You say you don't know this Pedro, Lumkey?
0: No.
1: Well, I've got a picture of him right here. This picture was taken about 6 years ago when...
3: Nick, what is it?
1: Nothing. Except that all this time I've been waiting for someone to make a slip. And someone has made it.
3: Who?
1: We've been wrong. This wasn't a killing for money. It was a murder of hatred. Revenge. Polly, what did Phil go to the pen for?
5: Blackmail.
1: David... When were you supposed to give Robert the money to go away?
17: This morning.
1: In cash?
17: Yes.
1: But when he decided to go last night, you have to give him bonds?
17: Yes.
1: Where were you going to get cash on New Year's Day? A bank holiday?
17: Funny, I forgot about that.
1: No, you didn't, David. You never meant to give Robert that money. You didn't want him to go away. You wanted to kill him. You were going to get even with him for taking Selma away from you.
17: Nora, is he fooling?
1: Sure. And you were fooling when you said you hadn't seen Pedro for 6 years. You said Pedro had long white mustaches. Well, he's got long white mustaches now. But look at this picture. There he is 6 years ago. His mustache was neither white nor long. You didn't notice him 6 years ago any more than I did. You remember him as he was last night when you shot him. You killed him, and then you killed Robert. Phil saw you do it. He was going to blackmail you, so you had to kill him, too. And then you threw that note in my window, hoping to put me off your trail.
3: David, don't let him say these terrible things. Tell him it isn't true.
1: Ask him why he threw away your gun, Selma. He knew it hadn't been fired. He knew you only had to show it to prove your innocence. Yet he threw it away. Ask him why he did that.
3: David, why don't you speak?
1: Wasn't it because you hated her as much as Robert? Wasn't it because you wanted to get even with her, too? Wasn't it because you wanted to see her hang for Robert's murder?
3: David.
1: Tell her the truth now, David. You don't have to pretend anymore.
17: That is the truth. I've hated you, Selma and Robert, ever since you threw me over for him. I've been watching, waiting for the time when I could get even with you for having ruined my life. I did kill Robert, but not the way I wanted to. It was too easy, too quick. I wanted to see him suffer the way he'd make me suffer. And you, And you, I wanted to see you go gradually madder and madder as the day came when you were going to hang. Well, I'm not going to see you hang. But I'm still going to see you die.
13: Put out that gun.
1: Don't be a fool, Dad.
17: Get out of the way. I've got 6 bullets. One for her and one for myself. And the rest for anyone who tries to stop me. Get out of the way, Charles. Get out of my way. I get him.
13: Okay, Graham. I'll take that gun now.
1: Nice work, Lumkey. Nice work.
3: Nick, he saved you. And you sent his brother up.
16: Oh, sure. Mr. Charles sent him up. Number one detective. I don't like my brother. I like his girl. I'm your friend. Oh, you bet you.
1: Tired, darling?
3: Not very.
1: Well, can you believe it? We're alone. No reporters, no friends, no surprises.
3: I suppose we really should decide where we're going.
1: Oh, do you care?
3: No, but I haven't any clothes.
1: All the better. You won't have to pack. All I need in the world is you and a toothbrush. Hey, what's that you're doing?
3: I'm knitting something.
1: Oh, you haven't gotten very far with it.
3: Yes, I have. There, it's done.
1: Done? Why, hey, that looks like... Is that a baby's sock?
3: And you call yourself a detective.
1: Why, Mrs. Charles.

0: we draw the curtain on After the Thin Men. Here's Mr. DeMille with our stars.
1: As Bill Powell and Myrna Loy return to the microphone, we offer our congratulations to the Thin Man on some first-class detective work.
2: Cecil, you're seldom wrong, but I'll have to mark that one up against you. However, if it's any consolation, everybody makes the same mistake.
3: Brace yourself for a shock, Mr. DeMille. Bill is not and never was the Thin Man.
1: He isn't. He never has been. Mercy, Myrna, can't we even believe what we see in the movies?
2: Just for the record, the Thin Man was murdered in the first Thin Man picture. We haven't seen him since.
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0: Third in tonight's play were Julie Bannon as Selma, Fred MacKay as David, Edward Marr as Abrams, Mary Lou Simpson as Polly, Warren Ashe as Dancer, Wally Mayer as Lum Key, and Arthur Q. Bryan, Abe Reynolds, Walter White, Inez Seabury, Tristan Coffin, Eric Snowden, Russell Fillmore, Lou Merrill, and Fred Shields.
4: All right, Greg, we've listened to After the Thin Man, a 1940 production on the Lux Radio Theater. What did you think?
5: Mary, that was peak old-time radio. We had big stars, we had a big cast, and we had Cecil D. DeMille, the Ten Commandments director. So everybody was in this.
4: That's right, from soup to nuts. So we had, you know, we had the wonderful William Powell, or sometimes called Bill by his friends, not by me. I don't know him well enough. And Myrna Loy, who reprised their film role. And they did a few of these films, Greg. Did you catch any of them?
5: I did. They did six of them. Can you imagine? And bizarrely, I watched one of them. I think it was probably the first one, which was that 1934 one, with my daughters. When they were probably in their late teens, and they liked it. It was good fun. It was madcap.
4: Absolutely, that is the that's the word.
5: Yes, that's right. Well, they liked all the glamour. You know, the people with cigarette holders and martini glasses and spying, but being in, you know, there was danger, but it wasn't really, you know, danger.
4: Yeah, so this is great because it does combine comedy with, you know, murder mystery crime, which is a nice sort of blending. We also have, I think this was the first sleuth couple that Dashiell Hammett wrote about. I don't think there was anything that, before it. And then it inspired many other versions of that subsequently. Was there anything that came before it that you're aware of?
5: Well, as a married couple, I can't think of anybody at the moment, but the concept's terrific. So we've got Nick Charles, the detective, who marries into money, and we've got Nora Charles, who's the money, and she marries into detecting, and they lead this very glamorous existence.
4: There's some wonderful things about their relationship here, which we have to say, I think, is Dashiell Hammett's writing, because she's a brainy woman, and she's also very confident and relaxed in her relationship with him. She's not a whiny, clingy woman that's worried about her man running off and quite often jokes about, you know, him setting off to meet other people. Did you notice that about their relationship?
5: I did. It was terrific. And there's that that banter that they've got going there. This is where Nora says to Nick, you wouldn't know any of these people. They're respectable. and so teasing him.
4: Yeah.
5: There's also another line in there where Nora's talking to Nick, and she said, "You attract murder the same way that some people attract money." So once again, teasing.
4: Wonderful, wonderful repartee. And we've got William Powell, who was, you know, William Powell and Myrna Loy were the it couple in terms of, I mean, they weren't a real couple. And as much as Hollywood wanted them to be a couple, they weren't in real life. They had their own personal relationships and seemed pretty solid. And William Powell was this dashing looking fellow with a pencil mustache, which never came back into fashion, Greg.
5: Very hard to get away with, I'd say, a pencil mustache, but better than a toothbrush mustache.
4: Indeed. So this was a 1940 production, which is 4 years after the film, which is interesting because it's normally the Lux Radio Theater seemed to do the productions within a year of the film. but they waited a while, I think because both of the actors were quite busy. But this had wonderful sound effects in it. There was lots of really, really good set piece sound effects for the parties and the media scrum. Did you notice that about the sound?
5: Yes, exactly. I've got the party. I've got the, as you would call it, the walla, that background noise. There's also there's footsteps on the stairs. I know you're an expert in sound effects, but you're always quite critical of footsteps on the stairs.
4: And these were also not great.
5: Oh, there's no pleasing you. No,
4: there
5: pleasing.
4: Isn't. Not when it comes to footsteps. I'm sorry. You got to make them. You got to do the real thing. That's my view. You got to walk the talk.
5: But in regards to sound and the music, my God, now that presumably that was a live orchestra, and it seemed to be sitting on the laps of the actors.
4: Indeed it was. It was a live orchestra. This must have been, from a production point of view, just like spectacular, really. When I was researching this specific production, they thought it was possibly the most expensive radio production that was made during this era.
5: I can imagine that. They had a huge cast. They had multiple characters. But my favorite one was Lum Chi. Now Lum Chi was played by Wally Ma, who was born in Cincinnati. Now, that won't surprise you, because it wasn't so much as a parody Chinese accent as borderline racist.
4: I underlined Chinese accent !! in my notes when I heard that. You know, things have moved on since, and they actually use people of Chinese American heritage now for these types of parts, but they didn't back then.
5: Well, quite true. And one of the other actors who I don't know very well, Fred MacKay, he played the role of David. David was the naughty rascal chap. And in the original movie, it was Jimmy Stewart, a very young Jimmy Stewart.
4: Ah.
5: Which was which throws you off, because when you see Jimmy Stewart, you think nice guy, but he turned out that he wasn't.
4: I liked the completely unprompted confession at the end. I mean, he just spills the beans, Greg.
5: Well, this is my heart goes out to the writers. You know, they're looking. They've got the whatever it is. They got 45 seconds. They got to wrap this baby up.
4: It was a bit alarming that it happened so quickly, but I understood that time was of the essence and, you know, we had to move this along.
5: I was going to bring us back to Myrna Loy. Now, I adore Myrna Loy, and she was in one of my favorite films, Mr. Blandings Builds a Dream House, with Cary Grant, which was a knockout.
4: Yeah, she was a wonderful comedic actress. I have not seen that film. That's something I have to check out.
5: Well, one of the things they're looking for is a flower sink, because in their New York apartment, which is tiny, they couldn't have anything like that.
4: What is a flower sink?
5: Well, that's where you... I'm glad you asked. That's where, when you're making a large bouquet, you take all the flowers and then you chop off the ends, and you've got water and you've got places to dispose of.
4: I was thinking about this married sleuth trope that I think was created by Dashiell Hammett and by this film series. And I was thinking, how has that influenced? I was thinking about subsequent productions where there's a couple. And I could only think of sort of assassins and spies. Could you think of any mystery solving couples?
5: No, I can't. I can picture there must have been something in the 70s or the early 80s. The other couples, in inverted commas, prior to Nick and Nora, there was, of course, Sherlock Holmes and Watson. There was Hercule Poirot and Captain Hastings.
4: Yeah, but it's always bros. There's not a woman.
5: And purely platonic, I should point out.
4: We assume it's platonic. Who knows, Greg?
5: I wouldn't like to judge.
4: They haven't done a gay Sherlock and Watson, have they? But I think the thing with this is it reinforces the idea that crime or murder mysteries can be, you know, stylish and fun and you know, a bit madcap, because I think before that they tended to be very serious, like if you think of something like Dragnet. It's not exactly madcap, is it, Greg?
5: You've raised a very delicate matter. Well, you know that I never forgive and never forget, but you've just reminded me. that when I had a novel published by Random House, The Berlin Cross, probably still available on eBay, and after that, a number of publishers asked me to submit manuscripts. And at one of those publishing houses, one of the publishers was standing there basically at the front door with a clothes peg on her nose and holding my manuscript with barbecue tongs as far away as she could get it from it. And she said, "Nope, we don't want any of this.
4: Aww.
5: No room for your style, which combines, this is a crime story, with drama and comic elements." So there's no market for witty writing with drama. So obviously this complete dill, as we'd say in Australia, had never read any of Mick Herron's Slow Horses stories, or in fact, Dashiell Hammett's Nick and Nora.
4: Yeah, absolutely. Now, this is a person who doesn't understand trends also. I mean, look at something like Pulp Fiction. It's extremely, it's a gritty crime drama, but lots of dark humor, and it's fabulous.
5: Once again, I totally and utterly agree with you, Mary. So profound.
4: You're just ahead of your time, Greg, that's all.
5: Mary, just wanted to raise one little point in regards to the title, The Thin Man. The Thin Man was a character in the original novel. His name was Clyde Wynett, I think that's how you pronounce it. The character was an eccentric inventor who goes missing. And although he doesn't appear in five of the movies, subsequent movies, nevertheless, they kept the Thin Man title going.
4: Yeah, yeah. Powell does get asked that at the end of this production. Mm. And he said that the character, the Thin Man, that he isn't the Thin Man, by the way. He said, but the character, the Thin Man, dies in the first movie. He said he died.
5: Yeah, that's right. He went missing.
4: I'd rather be missing than dead.
5: I think the idea that they may have been brought in to find him, only to discover, sadly, he'd gone to his maker. Yeah, because he denies he's the Thin Man. And I looked it up and they said that, he'd constantly had to say no. That's the character from the original novel in the first film. But they just kept it going.
4: Yeah, they kept it going because it was recognizable and everyone, oh, yeah, it's those two again. Greg, have you ever, with these Lux Radio Theater productions, have you ever pondered what it must be like in the theater when they're making these? So we've got a live audience. We've got a orchestra sitting in the orchestra pit. We've got the actors up on the stage. Do you think they're just standing around reading into mics, or are they in some ways attempting to make it theatrical with some action? What do you think happens there?
5: I can see them up there on stage, scripts in the hands, but working the microphone. I think because it's a radio production and all these performers are professionals, I think they're focusing on the radio play and not the audience. So I can see them huddled around a single microphone or two and giving their all, but be no different to, in their minds, to being in an enclosed studio or on a theatrical stage. I don't think they're playing to the audience.
4: Do you think the sound effect guys are up on the stage with them?
5: Well, this is where it gets back to that orchestra, which actually sounded like it was sitting, smack next to them in tonight's play. And I can imagine that the sound effects people, particularly if they're doing something like horses' hooves, with the coconut shells, clippity clop, sort of thing. I think they imagine they're pretty close in there. I don't think they're going to be sitting in a separate sound studio way off to the side.
4: Look, I'm going to take an action to research that. To me, that's a really that's an interesting unanswered question, is what it actually looks like when you're watching one of these productions. But Greg, any final thoughts on After the Thin Man?
5: Mary, what I'm going to do, because Nick and Nora have such a fabulous and exotic and sophisticated lives, I'm going to mirror that. I'm going to squeeze into my dinner suit or my tuxedo, see if it'll fit. I don't know if the buttons actually do up. Pour myself a martini and try and look. And by the way, do you mind if you come over and draw a pencil moustache?
4: With a very sharp pencil.
5: Perhaps an eyebrow liner.
4: Good night, Greg.
5: Good night, Mary.
4: That's our show for tonight. If you're listening to us on the radio right now, you may not know that we also are a podcast. You can find us on Apple Podcast, Spotify, and most of the podcasting platforms. And we're also on YouTube. Thank you for shivering with us, and we look forward to your company again next week.

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3: The deed is done.
4: If the deed is done, then what have you brought before me, my dear?
3: The gold, the jewels, it's all there.
4: You have done well, Lady Rawlings. Rest assured, your jewels will reside in better hands, all except this small garnet. Place it in your purse, leave it there, and forget it even exists.
3: Yes.
4: Of course, you won't remember any of it at all, will you?
3: What do you mean?
4: Lady Rawlings, you brought me jewels. Thank you. But your jewels do not compare to the very special amethyst on the top of my cane. It's very unique because it spins. See how it spins. Look at it. Look at it. It is lovely, is it not?
3: Yes.
4: When you step outside, you will feel refreshed and remember nothing of the jewels or of me. You will only feel you have done charitable works for which you should feel proud. Go now, Lady Rawlings. Your work is done.
3: Officer? Officer?
5: Excuse me, madam.
3: Madam? I am Lady Eleanor Rawlings.
5: My apologies, Your Grace. Are you lost?
3: Oh, dear, I am. I'm not quite certain how to express this, but can you tell me exactly where I am?
5: This is no place for a lady of your stature. May I call you a two-wheeler to take you home?
3: Please.
5: If you don't mind my asking, what are you doing here, Lady Rawlings?
3: Charitable works. Yes, charitable works.
1: 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Starring Devin Richtmeyer and Humphrey Ralston. With Kurt Boucher, Jerry Crystal, Jandy Hanna, Ilana Hunter, Jason Kulas, Kristen Moracy, and Beth Steinberg. Barnaby Druthers, The Mesmer King.
6: A Lady Pemberty to see you, mum.
2: Thank you, Mrs. Kipling. Please show her in. And we will have the Earl Grey tea today with lemon.
6: Yes, mum.
7: Thank you for seeing me without an appointment, Miss Thorne.
2: No appointment is necessary between friends, Your Grace. Something in the tenor of your voice indicates this is not a social visit. How may I be of assistance?
7: I fear it is most embarrassing, and it must be kept in absolute secrecy. Except if you wish to involve Mr. Druthers in the inquiry, of course. That is, if you find it wise.
2: Discretion is always the watchword, Lady Pemberty. Please begin when you are most at ease.
7: I would not have believed it if I did not witness it for myself. I would have suspected the staff and handed all of them their cards. But you see, these were my mother's pearls. Would it have mattered if they were anything but my mother's pearls? He took the locket and the necklace. If he had explained...
2: Perhaps your story would be best told from the beginning, Your Grace.
7: My husband removed my mother's pearls from my jewelry box. I saw him do it. He said not a word, not knowing I was there. I don't know how he didn't see me. Wouldn't he know that I would know it was missing?
2: Lord Pemberty removed your mother's pearls, among other valuable jewels, from the jewelry box and failed to return them. I trust you asked him about it?
7: Oh, I cautiously mentioned to him that I was looking for my mother's pearls. He seemed uninterested. He is generally uninterested in my things, which makes the matter all the more perplexing. When I told him I could not locate the pearls or the other jewels, he demanded an inquiry to be made, tacitly blaming one of the servants. He seemed pleased when I said I would acquire your services. Now I'm in a predicament, as I know that no servant took the pearls he did. Why, my locket is in his jacket pocket to this day.
2: Lady Pemberty, because of the delicate nature of the assignment, it might be best to ask Barnaby Druthers for his assistance. He has a rapport with your husband that may prove beneficial.
7: So then you are taking the case. You will help me, Miss Thorne?
2: Always, Lady Pemberty, always.
8: So we already know who did it. That'll save a bit of time in the investigation, eh, Miss Thorne?
2: But we don't know the why in this equation.
8: At least Lady Pemberty has acted with discretion in this regard. It's not like the Babington case in the papers. The Mid-Morning Chronicle has a series about it.
2: Enlighten me.
8: Nothing to it, really. Richard Babington was caught red-handed stealing property from his cousin's house. A cousin doesn't receive the same fealty or protection as a husband, does he?
2: What property was he stealing?
8: I believe it was jewelry as well. Anyway, he still had them in his pocket when the constable arrived. He didn't have much of a defence either. Said he didn't know why the jewels were there. He attempted to claim someone put them there. But there were many witnesses who saw that he was the person who put them there.
2: Remarkable. And curious.
8: We must hope that Pemberty's only defence is a Babington defence.
9: I don't know which one of the hell

0: was the case.
1: Preposterous. This is beneath you, Druthers, and I do not find it amusing at all.
2: So the answer is no?
1: Absolutely not. I resent the implication entirely.
0: With your Grace's permission, I wonder if you might indulge us by showing us the contents of your pockets.
1: How dare you, sir?
2: Lord Pemberty, we do not wish to embarrass you in any way. We want to be of assistance, and the request will lead to a swift and satisfactory conclusion to the matter.
3: Please, Charles.
1: By thunder, after this evening, you will never darken my door again with your nonsense, Druthers.
3: My locket!
1: Where? Oh, yes, there it is on the table. Wonderful. Still, we must find out which member of the staff took it and placed it there.
0: Your Grace, you yourself just placed it there from your pocket.
1: Preposterous, I did no such thing.
2: Then how did they appear on the table next to you?
1: I do not know. Did you do it, Druthers?
0: I did not. I remained seated throughout the discussion.
1: You're some kind of magician, Druthers.
2: Would that it were so.
1: Magic. Too much magic nowadays.
0: You are a believer of magic, Your Grace.
1: I've seen things, Druthers.
3: And what of my mother's pearls?
1: They're wherever you put it. I don't have it. I never had them. If they somehow materialized on this desk, it would be the same magic. I've nothing further to say except there's too much magic about. This event has been most stressful. I shall call my man to see you out.
3: I shall see them out, dear. Thank you for coming. I still don't understand why this happened. Well, it's over, isn't it? Although it isn't. Not really, for I don't have my mother's pearls.
2: Without additional information from Lord Pemberty as to what he did with them, the road to resolution will be challenging. In truth, I'm not sure he could provide the answer. If it is any consolation, Lady Pemberty, it does not appear that he was telling any untruths to us. In my judgment, he appeared perplexed to his own actions. I know of a doctor who is most discreet, who could visit and share some advice.
3: My husband will blame all his ailments on magic. He has had nothing but magic on his mind since the party.
0: What party?
3: Lord Rawlings of Bexleyheath hosts parties from time to time. Sometimes there's music and dancing. At other times, there's entertainment. We saw Midsummer Night's Dream there last spring. Well, a few weeks ago, we saw the magicians. I don't care for that sort of thing.
2: I am acquainted with Lady Rawlings. I will pay her a visit and discreetly inquire into the events at the party, although there may be no connection with the events here.
0: And I can investigate the shops. I can start with Bovington's. If the pearls were sold there, I will retrieve them.
4: Thorn, it has been too long since you visited Bexleyheath. Next gala, we will ensure you are on the guest list. Of that, you can be certain.
2: Thank you kindly, Lady Rawlings. The Rawlings parties are held in high regard. They are as renowned as the Duchess's annual gala.
4: You are too kind. Still, our parties host unique entertainments that the Duchess's gala cannot hope to provide, like the magicians. I am sure you have heard.
2: There is nothing but talk of it, but I would love to hear more from you, if you would indulge me.
4: There was an illusionist. Oh, marvellous fun. His assistant rose into the air. Extraordinary. I don't know why I am forgetting his name. I should know. Strange. I would ask, well, I suppose I would have asked Babington if he had recalled the name, but he is no longer in service.
2: Babington?
4: Our butler. He was in our service for years, but he was discovered to be a thief. Just last week, in fact. I trust you will keep that information between us. We do not want our name associated with his actions. As a matter of fact, I have been able to find some of my things as well. No doubt he was the cause.
2: You are missing jewels?
4: Yes, my jewels. You have understood my meaning, my dear.
2: You've lost jewels in the weeks following the party, and your man Babington was identified as a thief. But he was in the arms of the law last week, is that not so?
4: What on earth is the meaning of this inquiry?
2: Forgive me, of course. I am simply speaking my thoughts when often I am conversing with my friend in a collegial manner.

0: I wonder if you would indulge me in a bit of magic.
1: Harper Thorn, a magician? How amusing!
0: I am gratified you believe it to be so. Granted, this attempt may not produce any results, but I am curious. Would you be so kind as to bring forth your coat and purse?
1: Molly, please bring my coat and purse.
2: Yes, ma'am.
1: What magic do you hope to conduct?
0: We shall see if any magic is done here today.
1: Here we are. Thank you, Molly.
0: Please empty your pockets onto the table.
1: Now, there is nothing in the pockets. Are you to produce something in them?
0: And your purse? Would you indulge me?
1: My dear Miss Thorne, I am shocked. If it were anyone else. But then there is history between us, yes? So I trust in your judgment. Here.
0: Lady Rawlings, you mentioned you lost jewels. Is that garnet on the table a jewel you have lost?
1: My dear, you are magic. Yes, I was certain it was lost to Babington.
0: I fear it is not magic, but a deduction. Lady Rawlings, if you would indulge me further still, I require your party's guest list and, more importantly, the name of the magician or magicians you hired.
1: I wish I could recall the name. Molly, do you recall the name of the illusionist for the party?
2: Yes, ma'am. Not an illusionist, a mesmerist. He called himself Jonathan Fox, the Mesmer King.
1: That's correct. Silly of me. I don't know why I didn't remember.
3: Bovington's had no jewellery that matched the description of the stolen goods, but Volopes on the east and displayed pearls. They may have been Lady Pemberty's, but it is unlikely there is proof. Valpole's was unable to provide information about the seller.
0: Intriguing. Lady Rawlings provided information about the mesmerist. Or rather, while at Lady Rawlings' estate, I acquired information about the mesmerist by her staff. Lady Rawlings' memory lacks clarity.
3: That appears to be a connecting thread to this case.
0: When the web of intrigue has been spun, we must pull the thread until the truth unravels before us.
3: Jonathan Fox, the Mesmer King. If he has the powers to hypnotize victims into committing crimes and forgetting about them, he will be a difficult criminal to stop.
0: We shall have to create a web of our own. It has been a while since Mrs. Druthers hosted a party of her own, yes?
3: If by it has been a while, you mean never, then I see your meaning. Hosting a party at home is not possible. Mother would certainly not approve.
0: Then the party must be held at Golden Hour. Mrs. Kipling will not be pleased either, but she will oblige. However, I must insist that the promise of the contents from the Druthers jewellery box must be the temptation, the bait to catch our quarry.
3: And while the invitations are being sent, I will personally invite a very special guest, Inspector Gregson.
4: May I help you, sir?
5: I have been invited to perform here. May I enter?
4: There must be some mistake, sir. My mistress's party is not until the 22nd.
5: Yes, I know. But I'd like to review the stage where I will perform. In this case, the parlour where I will perform. It would not be too much of an imposition for a quick inspection, would it? May I enter?
4: Come in.
5: I understand your mistress is a Miss Harper Thorne.
4: Yes, sir.
5: She's not here at the moment, is she? Otherwise, you would have told her that company has arrived. Will she return soon?
4: Miss Thorne's schedule is her own to keep.
5: You're protective of your mistress. Miss Thorne is wise to keep you in her service.
4: This is the parlour where you are to perform. Will that be everything you require, sir?
5: Interesting. Such a small venue. Your mistress's written request for my performance stressed that there will be an appreciative as well as an affluent and influential audience in attendance, which is interesting. Almost as interesting as the claim that she received a recommendation from Lady Rawling. I wonder why she would write that.
4: I couldn't say, sir.
5: It would presuppose Lady Rawling's recalled me and my performance, yes?
4: I suppose, sir. That be everything, sir.
5: Not quite. Almost. If I were to stay longer, I would have asked you to take my coat and cane. This cane here. Do you like it?
4: It is a fine kind, sir.
5: Yes, it is, isn't it? Especially the handle, which is made of a rare amethyst, which shines when it hits the light. Just so.
4: It does, sir.
5: It's very unique because it spins. See how it spins? Look at it. Look at it. It is lovely, is it not?
4: Yes.
5: You may feel at ease and calm. What is your name?
4: It is Kipling.
5: Remember, you are safe and among friends, Mrs. Kipling. You can trust me. You do trust me, don't you?
4: Yes.
5: Beryl, I want you to tell me everything you can about your mistress Harper Thorne and why she would ask me to perform. Thank you for your time. You have been most helpful.
4: Yes, sir.
5: After I depart, when the door closes, you will recall nothing of what transpired here today. You will be refreshed and go about your day.
0: Oh, Mrs. Kipling, I am so very sorry to have put you through that.
4: I wouldn't have fallen victim to that rascal, nohow. But I did not look at the cane all the same, just as you told me.
0: When you were mentally prepared, it fortified you against his practice. It is my understanding that trickery of the mind does require some level of acceptance to the practice, even for amusement. Are you certain you are unaffected?
4: Oh, right as rain, Mum. How did you know he would come here, though?
0: I didn't, but one must be prepared for the unexpected when the unexplained threatens your door. And he represents a most dangerous threat indeed. Send a wire to Barnaby. Ask him to come at once. We have much to discuss.
5: Ladies and gentlemen, it is my pleasure to invite you to experience the unusual and the macabre. For you may call me the Mesmer King, and I am here to amaze. I thank Miss Harper Thorne for the kind invitation. And do we have Barnaby Druthers in the audience? Why, yes, indeed, Mr. Druthers. Please come up and join me, if you would be so kind.
3: I would be delighted. I have not prepared a speech, however. I am happy to entertain.
5: I am certain you would entertain, Mr. Druthers. But first, could you hold my cane? Careful to mind the amethyst. It is lovely, is it not?
3: Yes. I think it...
5: Sleep.
0: Oh,
5: that is nothing, I assure you. Mr. Druthers is very happy because he's about to read the newspaper, his favorite newspaper. And when he does, he will laugh at a particularly funny story. 3, 2, 1.
0: Inspector Gregson, I appreciate you attended the party, but it appears the Mesmer King did not commit any crime or convince someone within his power to commit one.
6: Perhaps he suspected a trap.
0: Possibly. Or possibly I have missed something in his presentation. We should ask Barnaby.
4: Mr. Druthers is gone, ma'am.
0: Barnaby left already, without discussing the night's events or at least saying goodbye. That is not at all like him.
6: He was put under the power of the Mesmer King during the show.
0: Inspector, you are correct. And if something has gone wrong, then we must follow him to ensure his safety.
6: And if, as you say, there are victims who are convinced to steal jewelry, we may catch the perpetrator in the act of receiving stolen goods.
0: Mrs. Kipling, have you been affected by the Mesmer King at Golden Hour tonight?
4: Oh, only that I have to set the parlour to rights, Mum.
0: How long has Barnaby been inside his house?
6: It appears he has been in the building for a half hour. It is possible he was not affected by the Mesmer King at all. If we knock on the door, we could see for ourselves if he is well.
0: No, we must wait a little longer. I believe strange events are still afoot on this night.
6: There, look! He's stepping outside.
0: He's holding a bag.
6: Would he have taken Mrs. Druthers' jewels?
0: Mother would certainly not approve. He's entering a cab.
6: Meadows, follow the cab wherever it goes.
3: The deed is done.
5: If the deed is done, then what have you brought before me, my good man?
3: The gold, the jewels, it's all there.
5: You have done well, Mr. Druthers. Rest assured, your mother's jewels will reside in better hands.
6: They will reside with Mrs. Druthers, and you will be in the hands of justice, Mesmer King.
5: So it was a trap. Well done, Miss Thorne. I will know better next time. Allow me to get my cane, and I'll join you, Inspector.
0: The cane with the amethyst handle will be brought to the yard separately.
6: None of your tricks now. Your mesmerizing is over.
5: We shall have to discuss that on the ride to the yard, Inspector.
0: Barnaby, are you well?
3: What's going on?
0: Put the jewels back in the bag and return them to your mother.
3: Jewels? My word! How did they get here?
0: It is quite a story. We will have time to discuss it later. Be careful with your captive, Inspector.
6: We have nothing to fear now. The Mesmer King has been captured.
3: I don't see why we must return the cane to the villain.
0: We are not returning it to him, but we are bringing it separately to the yard for evidence.
3: Ah, there's Gregson. Inspector, we have something for you.
6: Brothers, Miss Thorne, what are you doing here?
3: What do you mean? We have the cane. Mesmer King's cane.
6: The Mesmer King? Who is that now? What's going on?
0: Inspector Gregson, is the Mesmer King in your care?
6: What do you mean? Who is that?
0: The Mesmer King is gone.
3: So he didn't require his cane to mesmerize victims. Inspector Gregson fell prey to the mental trickery, and the Mesmer King escaped.
0: He is a dangerous foe. We must now be ever vigilant, for he will undoubtedly return. He was caught before. He can be caught again and brought to justice.
3: That is, if anyone can still remember he exists.
7: 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Starring Devin Richtmeyer and Humphrey Ralston. With Kurt Boucher, Jerry Crystal, Jandy Hanna, Ilana Hunter, Jason Kulas, Kristen Moraci, Beth Steinberg, Barnaby Druthers, The Mesmer King. 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
4: This is a work of fiction. Any similarity between any situation and any person, living or dead, is completely coincidental.
9: Where is Sin's Reward? Where is it?
10: Sir, you're not allowed to burst in here without an appointment.
9: You're Adamson, aren't you? I sent my work to Henry Babcock. Mr. Babcock! I must have a word at once.
11: Don't come in. One moment. All right, Daniel. Who is it?
10: I believe the uninvited guest is Jonathan Graves, the young American writer you've been coddling all this time. This is too much, Henry.
11: Eccentric though he may be, his words pay the bills, Daniel. Let him in.
9: Mr. Babcock, please, sir. A word, just a word.
11: Calm yourself, Graves. As you can see, I'm very busy, but...
9: Did you receive my story, Sin's Reward?
11: Yes, I'm sure we did. Yes. Yes, of course.
9: Where is it? You haven't read it, and I must have it returned at once.
11: Of all the impertinence! A young author asserts his story wasn't read and wants it returned! The very idea!
9: My story wasn't read. I'm sure of it. So return it to me, I beg you.
11: Did you luck into a better deal with another publisher? Have you forgotten our deal?
9: I'm a poor dealmaker. I grant you that.
11: Adamson and Babcock made you who you are today. Jonathan Graves, the new Poe. Who else bestowed that title upon you?
9: I agree. I owe you much.
11: Granted, you have lived up to the title. What macabre horrors you conjure onto the page! I don't know how you found our company to start submitting to, but we have made an effective team, and you have been paid handsomely. Isn't that right, Mr. Adamson?
10: Most handsomely. We can barely afford you, given how much you submit.
11: You write so many stories, Graves. I don't know how you do it.
9: My muse demands much of me. But please, do not publish this last one, Sin's Reward. Don't read it. Not a word. Just return it.
11: We may need it. You know our difficulties competing against Harmsworth Halfpenny Periodicals. He's on some damn crusade to put Penny Dreadfuls out of business. Something about moral turpitude. Madness.
10: I've told you we should diversify our line of periodicals, Henry.
11: This is not the time, Daniel.
9: Sirs, if you please. The only thing that matters is Sin's Reward.
10: Mr. Graves, your conduct is most unbecoming. I must ask you to leave. At once.
9: Do you have it?
11: You've said your piece, Graves. Now let me say mine. You shall give what you say some thought, and you will receive our response via the post, either your story returned, or your fee for a published work. Good day to you. We are very busy.
9: But...
10: Out you go. Good day, Graves.
9: Don't print it. Don't read it. If you won't give it to me, then burn it. Burn it. Burn it.
11: Old fellow. All writers are a little peculiar, but Graves is...
10: American. And most disturbing, Henry.
11: Do you recall the story to which he was referring?
10: It happens to be on my desk. I have not reviewed it yet, but...
11: I'll take it.
10: If you like, I can review it now. I don't mind.
11: Hand it over, Daniel. The Gazette is still mine. You haven't removed me yet.

Henry, it's late. Henry? What's in your glass, Henry? Eleanor would be so disappointed. You make her worry so. Ah, here is Sin's Reward. I'll read it tonight and give you my thoughts in the morning. Good night, Henry. Hello? Who's there? No nonsense now. I will have none of it. I said I will have none of it. Who's about? I can feel someone there. Now I see you in there, in the fog. Make yourself plain. Who are you?

0: You seem ill at ease, Barnaby.
1: Do you remember the publisher whose body was found on Paternoster Row a few nights back?
0: Charles Adamson of Adamson and Babcock Publishing. Did you know the man?
1: No, no. But the details are quite grisly. Very disturbing. You know, they never caught the Ripper.
0: Jack the Ripper's victims were women and in the Whitechapel area. What is the connection with this case?
1: None. Except when one great injustice goes unpunished, others may find evil inspiration. Something about the barbarity of the assault makes one believe the perpetrator may not stop at this one killing. The person or persons who committed this fiendish act must be stopped.
0: Meaning we should stop them. Has anyone hired us for that cause?
1: I shall pay the honorarium myself if business requires it.
0: Then we shall have the great Barnaby Druthers as our client.
1: Indeed. I took the liberty of speaking with our friend Inspector Gregson this morning. He provided me with Henry Babcock's address, and he believes we may have an opportunity for a word or two with Inspector Fields this afternoon.
0: When the web of intrigue is spun, we must pull the first thread to unlock the mystery. We shall begin our investigation by paying a call upon Henry Babcock.
2: Can I help you?
1: Good day to you, madam. I trust you are the lady of the house?
2: Eleanor Babcock?
1: How do you do? This is Harper Thorne. My name is Barnaby Druthers. Perhaps you've heard of me.
2: I'm sorry, I can't say I have, but don't take it to heart. I admit, I have not felt myself recently.
0: We are here for a quick word with your husband.
3: Who is it, Eleanor?
2: A Mr. Druthers to see you, Henry. This way to the sitting room.
3: Who are they?
2: They asked for you by name, Henry. What did you expect? I know.
3: This is a stressful time. I will meet with them and ask them to go away. I'm Henry Babcock.
0: This is Barnaby Druthers, the private investigator.
1: You may have heard of the case of the Five Buttons.
2: Private investigator? You must be here because of Daniel Adamson. Oh, Henry.
3: Perhaps you should do your knitting in the study.
2: I cannot find the needles.
3: I'll find them for you.
2: Excuse me, won't you?
3: She's been disturbed since the news about Adamson.
1: We are conducting a private inquiry into that very occurrence.
3: The yacht is at work on that, I'm sure.
1: He was murdered near your office on Paternoster Row. May we assume he was on his way home from work?
3: An appropriate assumption.
0: Was he worried or alarmed before leaving?
3: Earlier in the day, we were both a little disturbed. An American writer came to our office and made something of a scene. He wanted his story submission back. Adamson showed him the door. I did share this with Inspector Fields, of course.
0: A writer demands his work returned. Is that common?
3: Not at all. Never been done. Jonathan Graves, the new Poe, author of stories most macabre.
1: Macabre? As in grisly stories?
3: Ghastly visions, but readers love it, and Graves feeds them a steady diet. The Gazette is still profitable in these difficult times.
1: Did the writer ever receive his story back?
3: We did not give it to him. I'm not quite certain where the story is, but I'm sure it will be found.
1: This American writer was in your office. Is he staying in London?
3: I'll get you the address. Pardon me one moment.
0: Barnaby, when we receive the author's address, I'll visit with the young author and you visit with Inspector Fields.
1: Or I'll visit with the young author and you can visit Inspector Fields.
0: I can think of 7 reasons why it's better my way.
1: I can only think of 3.
4: Can I help you?
0: It is my understanding Jonathan Graves lives here.
4: He's not here now.
0: As I expected. I was advised on good authority I should wait inside until he arrives.
4: I don't want no trouble.
0: My name is Harper Thorne. I am here at the request of the Barnaby Druthers. I'm sure you've read of him. He's been favorably discussed in the papers.
4: Don't read no papers.
0: Of course not. Who has time? What with the work we're doing, am I correct, Mrs.?
4: Mrs. Bunting.
0: Yes, Mrs. Bunting. I admire your seriousness and good judgment to be cautious in all things. We would expect nothing less than Her Majesty's kingdom.
4: Well, he's not here.
0: Yes, indeed. Mr. Graves is not here, but he would wish for me to wait inside. We have important business to discuss.
4: I'm not exactly...
0: I assure you, there can be no strange business if I sit in a comfortable chair inside your most charitable home than on the stoop for all to see. Would you agree?
4: Come in. Mind the step.
5: Inspector Fields, you have a visitor by the name of Dithers.
1: Druthers. Barnaby Druthers. I conduct private inquiries.
6: Private inquiries? What do you think, Officer Carlton? Do we need any interlopers on an open investigation?
5: No, we don't, Inspector.
6: See, Dithers? Sorry you wasted your time coming, but we don't require interlopers or your services here.
1: Inspector Fields, it is never a wasted opportunity to visit the yard. I have many friends here. I believe Inspector Gregson vouched for me.
6: Carlton, is this Gregson's case now?
5: No, Inspector. It is most assuredly is not.
1: But if I could offer some assistance, I have been known to be of service. Perhaps you've heard of the case of the five buttons.
6: That's the problem now, isn't it? We don't need gadflies thinking they can do the work of good men on the force. Do you want to put Officer Carlton out of a job?
1: I would never think I could do what you do. Heaven forbid. Allow me to reassure you that the papers will never know of my involvement. That is not my interest here. I do believe I may be able to rustle the proverbial bushes to let the bad pheasants fly out to the open for to be dealt with by your keen eye in action, Inspector Fields. You have my word on this as a gentleman.
6: Officer Carlton, I'm sorry you wasted your time today. Please go back to your desk while I escort Mr. Dithers out.
5: Yes, Inspector.
6: Let me be perfectly clear. If you find out anything, you are to tell me first. Is that understood?
1: Of course, Inspector.
6: What do you want to know?
1: The murdered man was Adamson of Adamson and Babcock Publishing. Was he carrying anything with him when he was attacked? A short story, perhaps?
6: An umbrella.
1: No short story?
6: An umbrella. Will that be all?
1: What was the murder weapon?
6: A sharp, thin object was used to stab him repeatedly. Good day, Mr. Dithers.
7: Who are you? What are you doing here? Miss Bunting?
0: My name is Harper Thorne. I work with Barnaby Druthers, the private investigator.
7: You must leave at once. At once!
0: I understand you are an accomplished author. You submit your work to Adamson and Babcock's Gazette.
7: Yes, but I'm afraid I don't know anything about Mr. Adamson's murder.
0: I didn't mention Mr. Adamson's murder.
7: He was murdered. It was in the papers. There's no earthly reason for you to be here except for that. I have spoken to the authorities already, and I have nothing further to say to you or anyone else. Miss Bunting!
0: I understand you visited your publisher the very night Mr. Adamson was murdered. Can you provide more insight into that event?
4: What's all this?
7: I was very clear, Miss Bunting. I demand privacy. You have let a stranger into my living quarters. This is unacceptable.
4: Many things are unacceptable with you, Mr. Graves. The moaning and yelling here every night could wake the dead.
0: Every night?
4: All this week.
7: I do not wish to discuss any of this further with either of you. Please leave, Miss Thorne. I have nothing to say to you.
0: I will leave, Mr. Graves, but consider this. If you are looking to retrieve the missing short story, it would seem you'd wish to utilize the free services of a private investigator. Barnaby Druthers' card is on your table.
1: Stonewall Day, Miss Thorne. I hardly fare better at the yard. Inspector Fields was less than thrilled by my interest. Adamson was killed by a sharp, narrow instrument of death, and he did not have the story with him. Did you glean any insight at the author's abode?
0: He enjoys absinthe, possibly to excess. He appears to be a prolific writer. The top of his desk was barely perceivable at first glance due to the copious papers atop it. There are no indicators of any close friends or family, so he appears isolated in a room with an addictive substance and his imagination. His landlady complained he made sound all night for all week. That may provide him with an alibi.
1: You didn't happen to find any sharp, thin instruments of death by any chance?
0: nothing. He had few personal effects, except for those that assisted with his writing and his drinking.
1: Curious.
0: My mind goes back to our visit at the Babcock residence. Did you notice anything in particular that was unusual?
1: I did not really take any interest in the decor. Perhaps I should have?
0: Nothing like that. I was thinking that someone in Henry Babcock's position would have had a house servant of some sort, yet Eleanor Babcock came to the door.
1: Perhaps the world of publishing is not as lucrative as one might hope. I'll have to remember that when I publish my memoir. I wonder whom it could be at this hour.
0: If I understand the man correctly, it should be our young author.
1: Indeed.
8: There is a Mr. Jonathan Grives to see you, ma'am.
0: Indeed. Thank you, Mrs. Kipling. Send him in, please.
7: I'm here because you referenced services that might assist me getting my story back.
0: Barnaby, this is Jonathan Graves, an American writer in London whose work is featured prominently in the Adamson and Babcock Gazette. How may we help you, Mr. Graves?
7: To find my story sends reward before more harm is done.
1: Perhaps it would be best if you would start at the beginning, so we may understand fully your dilemma.
7: The trouble with being a writer is that your world can vanish, turn to dust overnight. One minute you have ideas, and then the next, they vanish. And you have nothing. You do not understand despair until you have contemplated the fear of an empty page.
0: You must be very knowledgeable about the subject of fear, given that your stories live in the world of the macabre.
7: I used to believe the scariest thing for a writer was an empty page. I know better now. Have you read Faust?
0: The tragedy by Johann Wolfgang von Goethe.
1: I prefer Marlowe.
7: All it takes is one moment where the man sees his Mephistopheles and accepts an unholy bargain. His muse exacts a terrible price.
1: An allegory, surely.
7: Or a pact. 24 stories for my soul, since reward is my 24th.
1: If I recall my Marlowe, the reward of sin is death.
0: If we could clarify your meaning, to whom do you owe your soul, Mr. Graves?
7: My Mephistopheles. Each story held a power, but this last story was the capstone of a terrible curse. My 24th story was sin's reward, death.
1: This Mephistopheles, this is some sort of apparition? Appears in the mirror, that sort of thing?
7: No, he's quite real. Do you think I am mad?
0: We simply wish to clarify details about this unusual occurrence.
7: I attended the masquerade ball at the beginning of the year. It was there when I met Mephistopheles. He wore a mask, a knitted black cape, and spoke softly, promising inspiration, demanding I send the work to Adamson and Babcock. I accepted the bargain, and I knew his words rang true. Inspiration flowed through me from that moment forward. I could not stop the words from finding their place on the page. But he said in the end, it was only death, but I would reach immortality through my words.
0: Who was the last person to hold your story?
7: It was either Mr. Adamson or Mr. Babcock. I can only assume it was Adamson.
1: They say he did not have the story upon him at the time of the murder.
7: Then it has completed its evil purpose, and I am to blame.
0: You admit to killing Daniel Adamson?
7: Not with deeds, but with my words. My curse found the victim in the one who read my story. I am sure of it.
1: Do you have any sharp implements of impaling at home? Long, thin knives, perchance?
7: No, I didn't physically kill him. Why would I do that?
1: For the return of your story.
7: I wish the return of my story to prevent death, but Mephistopheles found a victim all the same. I did not create the physical wound.
0: Why did you stress the word thin, Barnaby?
1: Inspector Fields stressed the word. I am not entirely sure why. Aren't knives rather flat as they are?
0: Perhaps he meant narrow. Something strong and sharp, but narrow.
7: The pen is mightier than the sword.
0: Thank you, Mr. Graves. We will do everything in our power to locate your story, but we must first locate the killer of Daniel Adamson, and the two are not one and the same.
6: I hope you have a good explanation for this, Tithers.
1: I do, Inspector Fields. Miss Harper Thorne has a theory based on evidence. The sensible decision is to listen.
0: Thank you for coming, Inspector Fields.
6: You've been here before, you know. Isn't that right, Officer Carlton?
5: Right you are, Inspector. We're wasting our time as I see it.
0: When you were here earlier, you were searching for information and not necessarily an object. Now you will be searching for both.
6: Allen Yard, open up.
3: Inspector, what are you doing at my office and at this hour?
6: Evening, Mr. Babcock. You remember me and my men, and oh yes, these two citizens with no authority.
3: I was about to lock up.
6: This won't be a moment. Thank you for your cooperation and patience.
5: Knitting needles, Inspector.
0: Long, narrow, and sharp.
5: Clean. Looks like they've been wiped clean.
3: Yes, my wife was looking for those. There's no law against knitting needles, is there?
6: She was knitting here in your office?
3: What is that, a concern of the yard?
1: Inspector, perhaps the needles are wiped, but these pages are not. There, in the drawer. If I'm not much mistaken, that is a short story by American writer named Graves called Sin's Reward.
5: Druthers is right. Inspector, there's blood on these pages.
6: We know whose blood that is, don't we, Babcock?
3: I didn't get a chance to read it.
6: You're coming with us, Mr. Babcock.
3: Miss Thorne, you'll send a message to my wife, Eleanor, won't you? Tell her I have some business to attend to and won't be returning tonight. She worries so.
6: If I read about this in the papers tomorrow morning...
1: It would only be because you have called them yourself after solving the case. I wouldn't know how else they would know. We wouldn't be involved. We were never here.
6: That's what I thought, Druthers.
0: Well, Barnaby, Inspector Fields has made the news this morning. It appears he has solved the murder of Daniel Adamson.
1: And not one word of yours truly.
0: Now you know how I feel.
1: Yes, but that is a matter of your personal choice, Miss Thorne. I would hate to make it a habit for myself. At least Inspector Fields finally called me Druthers.
0: What name was he using before?
1: I do not recall.
8: The young American, Jonathan Grives, is here to see you, Mum.
0: Send him in, won't you, Mrs. Kipling? Thank you.
7: My story. Have you found it?
0: It was found, and now it is in the hands of Scotland Yard.
1: Which we note is not a publishing company. Your fears of having it published should be put at ease.
7: The curse of Sin's Reward still occurred. It brought death.
0: That can hardly be your responsibility, Mr. Graves. But the foul deed being done, your own part in this tragedy is now concluded.
1: Unless you expect any further visits from your Mephistopheles, and my personal recommendation is to not receive his calls.
0: Have you seen or heard from that party since your encounter at the masquerade?
7: No, but if I ever hear that soft, raspy voice again, I will run the other way.
0: Soft, raspy voice.
1: And you mentioned earlier that Mephistopheles wore a knitted cape, did you not?
7: Yes. Why?
1: Perhaps your Mephistopheles was curing their boredom. Or helping her husband's struggling business.
7: Her husband's struggling business?
0: Beware those who claim supernatural origins, for they often have all too human intentions and find they naturally reap unkind rewards in the end.
9: 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Lynn. Music by Bob Eccleston. Starring Devin Richtmeyer and Humphrey Ralston. With Paul Sterrybrat, Jack Sheedy, Nicole Boucher, Beth Steinberg, Shandy Hanna, Kurt Boucher, J. Timothy Quirk, and Tyler White as Jonathan Graves. 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

0: 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Through this partnership, the city of Ventura and Forefront Power have constructed solar arrays for parking canopies, harnessing the sun's energy to power two key city facilities. Under a power purchase agreement, Forefront Power finances, builds, and operates the solar arrays, and in turn, the city purchases the clean, renewable energy produced by the system at a below market price over the next 20 years. This forward-thinking initiative will not only help save the city approximately $2.3 million in electricity costs, but will also reduce the environmental impact caused by traditional utility energy. That means a smaller carbon footprint and more clean energy for Ventura. Construction broke ground in November 2024, with work scheduled to wrap up by May 2025 for both sites, the police and fire headquarters on Dowell Drive and the Aquatic Center at Community Park. These locations were chosen not only for their solar power potential, but also for their high electricity needs, making them perfect candidates to maximize the impact of solar power. The project will generate around 900 kilowatts of renewable energy, providing nearly all the electricity required for Community Park and a substantial portion for the police and fire headquarters. Community Park will see about 96% of its electricity needs covered, while the police and fire headquarters will receive 47% of its electricity from the solar arrays. Before selecting these sites, the city team carefully analyzed many potential sites. They also submitted the projects just in time to benefit from Net Energy Metering 2.0, ensuring significant cost savings that aren't available today. With the construction of these solar arrays, the city of Ventura is not just saving money, it's clearing the way for a cleaner, greener future. By partnering with Forefront Power, Ventura is embracing sustainable energy that will power the city for years to come. Together, they're harnessing the sun to light the way forward.
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4: You're listening to the American Democracy Minute, keeping your government by and for the people. The U.S. Supreme Court all but eliminated remaining Voting Rights Act protections for minority voters in its Louisiana versus Calais decision April 29th. By striking down Louisiana's two majority minority voting districts, such districts face elimination nationwide, resulting in fewer minorities elected for federal, state, and local government. Louisiana's population is 33% African American, but as of 2022, in only one congressional district out of six, could black voters have a realistic chance of electing a candidate of their choice. Litigation resulted in state legislators creating a second majority-minority congressional district. White voters appealed, saying they had been discriminated against under the Equal Protection Clause of the 14th Amendment. The conservative majority agreed with the white voters, abandoning 60 years of court precedent and reaffirmations of VRA Section 2's protections by Congress. Despite America's discriminatory history, the court said states may not use a race-conscious approach to redistricting, and maps must be race-neutral. As Justice Elena Kagan wrote in her dissent, quote, "Today's decision renders Section 2 all but a dead letter. There are currently 148 majority-minority U.S. House districts in 28 states, and it's unclear how many could change before the midterms." We've linked the opinion at AmericanDemocracyMinute.org. I'm Brian Beal.
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My name is Patrick. Welcome to the program. This is Framework edition number 970, our first back after our brief spring break. I've had a couple of weeks off just now to get outside and enjoy the weather before the mosquitoes arrive. But of course, we're very happy to be back in the studio. And in this edition, we are bringing you sounds by Yannick Dauby, Nicola Scrutton, Substack, and Thea Maloney. Also, recent listener chosen favorites from the Apuri sound maps. This week, two recordings from Japan, from Germany, from Indonesia, and from Canada. And we began with a Framework introduction recorded just here in Estonia by yours truly, your host, Patrick Tubin McGinley. 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

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We'll leave you with the sounds. We'll be back about halfway through the program to give you some more information.

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Bit more info about the releases on the program this week. We began with sounds from the Apori sound maps. A few more details about those in a moment. First, let's get to the release by Yannick Dauby, his latest online release on his own Kalern Editions imprint, Upstream Meanders. Of this project, Yannick says, a travel from my home in Xinjiang to the museum in Yingyi, observing landscape and encountering stories, taking audio notes and describing situations through different means, selecting fragments of experience, reinterpreting them through montage, sharing the sound recording of environments, the discussions related to the land, images, and texts from these micro-scale exhibitions. These are encounters with the Atayal people from the valley of the Nanshi River, hiking and walking in the forest. Also, the most recent release by Nicola Scrutton, self-released CD and download, Scenes from the Blue, weaving together field recordings, voice, and a range of performed sounds in a cinematic sonic adventure. This album explores a surreal, ephemeral, dreamlike encounter through binaural and hydrophone recordings. The sound of water is an underpinning thread, a constantly shifting surface, emerging and receding in dialogue with a collage of other sound and voice. First time on the program for Greek artist Substack. This release from 2025, The Unfolding Sky, on the Mountain Forest Cabin Dweller label. These are ultra-minimal drones and deeply tense sonic atmospherics with genuine and restrained ambient noise parts to further enhance your connection to the elements. A demonstration of the air's immense power, an exploration of nature's most fundamental and often unseen forces, the wind. And after listening to her collaborative work a few weeks ago, we now have a solo work by Thea Maloney, The Jewel in the Creek, a CDR and download release from last year by Osonu. This is a voyage through cicada cries, lo-fi tape loop rhythms, airy mechanical drones, signstone studies, storms, heat, forest, fields, and atmospheric pressure. And as mentioned, recent listener-chosen favorites from the Apori sound maps. If you're unfamiliar, it's at apori.org/maps. That's APORE. You can explore the sound maps. You can contribute sounds of your own. And you can select some favorites if you hear something you like. And from those favorites, which we receive every week, we make our selection for the show. This week, two sounds recorded in Japan by Thomas Martin Nutt and Mike Blow. A sound by the Apori sound maps themselves, Radio Apori. These are bats from the bat mic in a church bell tower in Germany. Eric Dejeur has a recording of an evening cafe in Indonesia. And Andrei Machevsky, whose sounds we've been encountering a lot over the last few months, has uploaded some recordings from Canada. This one to start us off, the sound of a train passing. And we began the program with my introduction recorded here in Estonia on the encounter of a large number of crows nesting in some trees in a small village somewhere between Tartu and Viljandi. Once again, if you'd like to hear all these sounds again, you can find them up on the Framework website at frameworkradio.net or on our Patreon page at patreon.com/frameworkradio. 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
3: You're scared to miss out if you're wrong. I mean, it's like, here, I'll be honest with you. Bitcoin, right? Should you buy Bitcoin, Robin? Okay, I contemplated this like 5 to 10 years ago. And here's my take on it. I didn't want to be the guy who like bought a lot of Bitcoin and then it went to zero. And my kids are like, that was really stupid. The other person I didn't want to be, Robin, was the guy who didn't buy Bitcoin. And then the grandkids said, wait, Bitcoin was like $300 when you were like, and you didn't buy it? Are you... So, of course, what I did is just bought a little bit.
2: Andy Serwer, editor-at-large at Barron's. 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Joining me from New York, one of my personal heroes in financial journalism, in journalism broadly, is Andy Serwer. He is, of course, editor-at-large at Barron's, the storied Investing News Weekly, but it's, you see it online now overwhelmingly. It's sister publication of the Wall Street Journal. Prior to that, he was editor-in-chief at Yahoo Finance, which I've only been using religiously for 30-plus years now. And prior to that, he was the top guy at Fortune Magazine. He indeed joined Fortune Magazine, I believe, in 1984. And you wrote out all these trends. I mean, Gordon Gekko, the 80s. You've interviewed everyone. Larry Ellison, Bill Gates. Sir, how are you?
3: I'm doing great, Robin. It's great to see you. Yeah, it's been a while.
2: It's been a long time. It's been a long time. And I'll tell you, by way of full disclosure to everybody, this is when, you know, I was frustrated in my first job out of college in the brokerage industry. I just loved reading Fortune magazine in the late 90s when it had this thud factor. There were these thick phone books. It's like the advertising, you know, wag the tail of the tail wag the dog. Like there was so much you had to feed it with edit. And Andy's features were always a favorite. I remember the column, was it Streetwise?
3: Street Life.
2: But I mean, there was one where you were with falconers in the Arabian desert and various other things that you've spanned the globe. And I was like, in my moment of you know, quarter life crisis, I was like, I want to do that. I want to be that. And I, you know, Justin Fox, who worked with you at Fortune magazine, took a lunch with me at Judson Grill and introduced me to Julianne Slovak and all these people. And they shoehorned me into the industry. So, you know, 30 years belatedly, thank you, sir. How are you? Talk to me.
3: Oh, you are welcome. And by the way, you are now doing it. So I'm glad you've taken that football and run all the way down the field with it. And it's served you well, dude. So
2: we're all just little avatars on a screen right now. I mean, everybody has a podcast. My mother-in-law is my only listener here, but she'll be really proud. A lot of great knockers in this. I'm going to throw a wild card at you in that you did profile Larry Ellison of Oracle, the very brash, swashbuckling, you know, software and database guy, super acquisitive, one of the lesser known to the general populace barons of Silicon Valley and the West Coast and the rise of NASDAQ. But here he is taking over your old stomping grounds, which, as you might remember, is Warner Brothers, Time Warner. It's a double question. What is it specifically about Warner Brothers and Time Warner? It's like there's something about Mary that it you know, men go after it and it destroys kingdoms. You were there when AOL pursued it. You were watching when AT&T came after it. And now suddenly the Ellison family, Larry Ellison and his son, they just finished acquiring Paramount, the old Viacom. It has CBS. They have all the money in the world, but they're heavily leveraged and they're going after Warner Brothers, including CNN, including HBO, including the Warner Brothers studio. What makes you of that?
3: Well, I'll tell you, there's a whole bunch to it. You're right, because it does go back all these generations. And some of these notions are timeless and some of them are new. I mean, first of all, let's just take Larry and his son. And, you know, I think a lot of it comes from young David, right?
2: That's right.
3: I think it comes from a lot of it comes from him. And I think if it was just Larry by himself, he wouldn't be doing these things. I mean, this is driven by David. Larry's the bankroll. David has some money, but it's really Larry's money. Larry enjoys the high life himself, but he's a private guy. I mean, you know, he's got his boats and his houses and all this good stuff, but he wouldn't be doing this on his own. So it's kind of interesting, this whole how much do you enable your son, how much money do you give your son, which are questions that, you know, apply to anyone in America who has children in a way, right? This is just writ on the largest scale possible, right? Do you want to, hey, dad, do you want to go in on this deal with me? Like, all I need is $5,000. Well, this is in the, you know.
2: You're not buying a lemonade stand here.
3: Right,
2: that's the thing.
3: Right.
2: I mean, the numbers are staggering.
3: So there's those elements, Robin, to it. And then the other one, which you know, also alluded to, of course, which is the primary thing, which is, what is it about Warner Brothers? And by extension, what is it about media? And, you know, there's always people who want to be in the media because, you know, for very obvious reasons, you know, it's the Hollywood, the gloss, the red carpet, the fame, the glory, the high profile, the becoming famous. And if you can't be a movie star yourself, the next best thing is to be the person who owns the studio. And so, you know, I think there's some of that there too. And of course, we've just seen waves and waves of people coming in to Hollywood and trying to bring business discipline, or I'm going to figure this out finally. And, you know, we're really going to make a business out of this thing. And, you know, French banks have done this. Coca-Cola did this at one point. The Japanese came in and tried to do it. And invariably, you know, they just get absorbed by Hollywood and sort of spat out the other end. You know, everyone says, oh, this group or this person is going to be different, but I suspect not. And, you know, Warner's, I mean, there's other characters too. Of course, David Zaslav, and that's another fascinating character. But it's amazing these legacy businesses are still as powerful in terms of their draw, not only to society on the one end, but on the other end, to own these businesses, which are, by the way, much less of a business proposition than they ever used to be. I mean, now you can't even pretend this is a way to make money. I mean, Netflix is, but that's a whole different model we could talk about.
2: And Hollywood indeed is in a borderline depression. I mean, you've seen the Hollywood Reporter and Variety and all these publications, how difficult it is to get a job, how many people are gigging at Coffee Bean and Tea Leaf because of the various studios we've had in the past that have been reduced down. I mean, person on the street doesn't necessarily know that Fox's studios were merged with Disney unceremoniously. You know, Comcast is out there with Universal, but this is Paramount, which was taken over by the Ellisons, shacking up with Warner Brothers. They claim they're going to keep 30 some odd films coming out every year, but it's just not what it used to be. The pandemic seemed to sign the death knell for that. Streaming is great, but it's nowhere near the license to print money that peak cable TV, peak HBO was.
3: Yeah, I mean, and when you say peak, I mean, there's still peak content. It's just, but of course, all the juice is in the shorter form, which is to say streaming TV-like shows, what we used to call TV shows. And if you go to Netflix, you kind of feel like a lot of times when you're talking with your friends that there are like 10 shows out there, Friends and Neighbors.
2: Sure.
3: And that rooster thing with Steve Carell. It's like, but that's just your little ecosystem. And if you really go to Netflix and start to see how many shows, I mean, they're just hundreds of thousands of shows that you never seen. And, of course, having people discover these things is like this huge challenge for Netflix. But there are all these shows that sort of either never really make it or you don't know about, and or they're hugely popular with people, God forbid, that you don't know. I mean, they just have different sensibilities. Like if you're in Oklahoma with 17-year-old kids, of course, it's the atomization of content. They're looking at entirely different things. And, this whole idea of like there are these shows, these 10 shows that everyone in America watched, of course, is long, long, long gone. Making a business out of this atomization is very difficult, but the movie studios still need to try to do-

0: covered in Barron's. Streaming is not, you might shake people down for initially might be a teaser rate of $9, $10, $18, $20. Let's put in ads. Let's take out ads. They're still not making anywhere near what they used to make, you know, at kind of peak run rate. To say, somebody brought up on the show that the DVD costs nothing to burn. And that stage of the cycle when a great big Disney movie would come out and your kid would hanker for that, you know, Frozen DVD thing, you had no choice but to pay it. And then they would stagger that into the theaters, to say nothing of streaming or SVOD.
1: Yeah, I mean, I think one thing that's happened, Robin, over the past 24 months, though, for instance, is that, you know, their HBO, of course, had this all to themselves, this premium, uncensored, if you will, television stuff. And then Netflix came along. And of course, Netflix initially just glommed everyone else's content, bought other people's content, and redistributed it. But, you know, now they're famously making their own. Going back to that Kevin Spacey one about Washington, D.C. What was
0: House
1: that
0: of Cards? House of Cards. And then The Irishman, I think, right. Thanksgiving 2019 was
1: a. And that's another. And so just a quick note about The Irishman, which is right before the pandemic. You know, you see these movies that are super long on the streamers, right? And the reason they do that is because they're so desperate to like bring these auteur directors, you know, right? Like a Marty.
0: I wonder what the gap loss was on something like that, well, from the CGI and the, you know, the uncanny valley eyes. But it was great. It was pre-pandemic. It was Thanksgiving. I was like, wow, you brought all these people together and you wrote a bottomless check for them to make this thing. And it kind of came and went.
1: The only way to get Marty to do this, though, you know, on the small screen, if you will, was, even though it was distributed in theaters for a little bit, but basically it was for the streamer, it was to say, we won't touch you at all. You know, won't touch any. So he made a 4-hour movie or whatever the heck it was. And it was like, oh, such a great, cool movie with such great actors, but it was a bit long. And so, you know, I was like, you know, those horrible suits in Hollywood, it goes, we love your picture, but we got to cut 45 minutes out of it. Like, no, my movie. They actually had a point. They actually did make movies better. You know, it makes you realize. But the other thing, well, the point I was getting to about 24 months, though, is that the others have caught up. And, you know, especially look at Apple, which talk about unlimited pockets, deep pockets. I mean, they're making pretty good shows now. Paramount, you know, of course, with Taylor Sheridan and that whole drama, you know, now he's gone off and there's a Comcast. But you know, these people, the content is still king, you know, and it's like if you've got someone who's making great shows, you know, like Taylor Sheridan, Landman, you know.
0: But content is not such a profit center. It might be king and it might be a shiny bauble. But what are these, you know, the Oracle father and son team, is it that they're bringing their tech stack into it?
1: Right.
0: What 2 + 2 = 5 here?
1: Content is more and more becoming one of these businesses, if it wasn't always, where it's great to be a customer, but you don't want to be a shareholder.
0: Sure.
1: And I remember back when I worked at Time Warner, people said, you know, there's a couple different kinds of companies. One where it's great to be a shareholder and one where it's great to be an employee. And they said, kid, you're working at a company where it's great to be an employee. And I was like, cool. Unfortunately, I also own the stock, which went to like zero. But that's all right. You know, I think that there's a lot of companies, Robin, that are super cool, but they're not great for shareholders. Look at Zillow. Look at Airbnb. Look at Warby Parker. Look at, what was the other one? Oh, Allbirds, famously now, right? Okay. So
0: Allbirds AI.
1: I love all those companies. I really like the products of all four of those companies. But those stocks are dogs, as we say in Brooklyn. Right. I mean, right. That, you know, so, and airlines have always been that way. I mean, there's, you know, like
0: Spirit might liquidate today as we tape this.
1: That's right. I mean, JetBlue was the only stock that ever worked in that business. And I mean, every once in a while, they're trader delights. And sometimes they go up a little bit, basically like the history of the auto industry in America.
0: Of course.
1: Right. Not good for shareholders, you know, but like cars in America, like, are you kidding? That's like our very essence. I mean, there's some cool cars. Now, of course, at some point, the Chinese cars are going to come in.
0: That's something we're going to discuss in this thing. For everybody listening out there, I'm joined by Andy Serwer. He is editor-at-large at Barron's, a hero of mine in financial journalism. I've been reading his byline now since, I would say, the mid-90s. You know, I put some bar mitzvah money to use. And did you actually go falconing with a bunch of Arab princes once? Do I remember that? Did they take you in the desert, or was that Dan Roth?
1: Absolutely wrong. It was just one Arab prince, but it was the only one that mattered. Prince Al Walid bin Talal bin Abdul.
0: Oh, that's right. The Citigroup prince, right. Yeah.

0: That's right. And I went falconing with him, and we also milked some camels
1: I love
0: in the
1: that.
0: middle of the night. Yeah, it was a nice. We stayed at his desert camp with the Bedouins out there. It was
1: Just
0: really.
1: indulge me. Were you at Time Inc. at the kind of the tail end of the drink cart? There are stories that they would bring a drink cart around that closed. There was Ted Turner had his steakhouse downstairs, but there was some other place that was considered like a the unofficial canteen of the Fortune magazine reporters.
0: Right. There was okay. So the drink cart was for Time magazine specifically. They didn't let us peons at Fortune have a drink cart. We did okay because we went down to answer the second part of your question. The place was called Cité.
1: Cité.
0: And they used to pour, you'd get a bourbon on the rocks, which we did, and it was like half the bottle of bourbon. I mean, it was crazy. It was a lot of liquor.
1: I wonder what Ted Turner thinks about all this, incidentally. I mean, in that merger to make, TBS and Time Warner and everything, because you used to be on CNN quite a bit. I occasionally go on.
0: Yeah.
1: I don't even know, just as a footnote, as an end note on this, what happens to CNN? We already see the plate tectonics at CBS News with Barry Weiss. The culture is a very kind of misfit. The fallacy in thinking about this is that it's not at all driving the economics of the combined Paramount Warner Brothers colossus. Father and son didn't exactly pay an economic price for it. There was a bidding war. Yeah, Warner Brothers stock Discovery was at $8 or $9 before any of this auction stuff began, and they took it out for $31. So there's a tremendous amount of fear and loathing that you're going to see a huge round, several rounds of layoffs to justify the debt.
0: Yeah, okay. Well, first of all, going back to Ted Turner, if you want to know what he thought of it, you just ask him and he would tell you exactly. When I worked for Ted Turner, he was the scariest boss because I worked for CNN. He was the scariest boss I ever had. And not because he was mean, he's actually a pretty nice guy. But he would just say exactly. I mean, he had no filter, particularly when the meds weren't around.
1: Working,
0: Like,
1: yeah.
0: he would just look at you, Robin, and say, "Is that what you're wearing? What is that thing you're wearing over your shirt? That looks stupid." And you'd be like, just,
1: Zip
0: and
1: your fly.
0: you'd be laughing because, so it was, so anyway, interesting, but a brilliant, brilliant guy, a brilliant guy, and got really more and more disillusioned by the business, of course, with all the different deals. CNN, listen, I think, I mean, it's hard, it's nothing against CNN, it's just kind of a declining way of someone accessing media, right? It's sort of delivered to you as opposed to you finding what you want. I mean, it's got to go both ways because I can always find what I want at my atomized news source of Maryland Lacrosse. Okay, then I'm going to go to the Maryland Lacrosse site and just get exactly what I want. It's true. I do want someone deciding to, send me surreptitiously other news. And that is a very lost art. But basically, like all the stuff that you're getting sent by linear television is just. In this day and age, kind of a waste of time, unless it's sort of this background drone of white noise.
1: There's this, innovator's dilemma. When you were there doing a lot of hits in the mornings, I would watch you on on CNN in the mornings. They did have, and there was CNN Money and others, they did have top desktop market share. That was never parlayed into anything. I mean, the New York Times did go through the wrenching transition of making the app indispensable, and the company's market value has never been higher. But CNN, I think it just got so fat on the cable affiliate fees, and cable was working well, and we might as well just manage the decline. But no one ever innovated out of it. I mean, the parent company was sold. Jeff Bukas, who you worked with at Warner Brothers, did his fiduciary job and flipped it to these telco guys in Texas. They spit it out 2 years later. David Zaslav does his financial engineering. He spits it out to this willing, multi-billionaire buyer. And there's no real innovation or resolution in that.
0: First of all, there's a lot of spitting, so I was glad to be out of that fray. I don't, like all that spitting out. But seriously, well, there was innovation. It just happened at Fox, right? And it happened not by dint of cooler graphics, although there's a little of that, but that's nothing. The real thing, of course, is like riding the atomization wave, or in this case, the bifurcation wave. And remember, Fox was the first one to go there, famously, just staked it out. And then it left CNN and MSNBC over here. And they both were like, whoa. And then MSNBC goes, okay, we'll be the left-wing one. And they just did that. And it sort of served them. And then CNN goes, okay, so we'll be the middle one. And actually, sort of, it sort of made sense because they always were the middle one, although people on the right would disagree with that, and they're not completely wrong. The problem was, Robin, there's just going to no more middle left. There's no more middle left. And the reason there's no more middle left is because people don't define themselves that way anymore. But also, like, there is very little of a place left called the middle. Like, I'm for baseball, apple pie, but are you for school choice? That's left wing, that's right wing. So there's an island that shrank, both in terms of the audience and actually what you could claim in terms of topics, in terms of the news, and then everything's just become so polarized.
1: Oh, and I forget, he's your ultimate boss, Rupert Murdoch. I mean, Wall Street Journal and Rupert, they came in 2007 mm-hmm. and bought this, and there was tremendous fear that he was going to destroy it. And I tell Emma and others that Wall Street Journal has never looked better. If you compare him to what Jeff Bezos has done at the Washington Post and the losses, the flesh cuts, the deep bone cuts that they've taken this year, nobody would have told you that this would have been the outcome 20 years in.
0: Right. I mean, and so I'm not sure Rupert's my boss because it could be Lachlan, but father and son.
1: Another he's 95. Father, right? He's 95 and he apparently still reads these things.
0: Yeah, no, I think he's still sort of active. But I mean, it's ostensibly like Lachlan is completely in charge, but I think there's some bothness going on there. Not unlike the Ellisons maybe, but no, much. So, and in any event, there's that, number one. Number two, I totally agree. And Emma Tucker, love you. I mean, I think she's just really done a great job. The Journal is, you know, I think never been
1: it's
0: better.
1: It's something that actually the app, the app pulls me in.
0: Yeah,
1: there's a boosh. There's an appetizer. There's right? this. And I tell her all the time, there's explanation. There's great foreign policy chops. The DC coverage really right. is covering herself in glory. And, you know, that took some trauma. That took reorgs. Oh, it took a lot of different people coming in, and no shortage of skepticism for Rupert. But it shows you that all the money in the world, you know, you had billionaires owning the Los Angeles Times, the Boston Globe, the others, right. doesn't guarantee that you're going to, you know, pull off that reinvention.
0: Yeah. And Almar Latour, you know, Emma's boss, deserves credit too. And all these, you know, one thing you remember about which media organization is suing, did not capitulate and is suing Donald Trump and being sued by Donald Trump. Being sued by Donald Trump and not stood down.
1: Is it News Corp?
0: That would be News Corp. That would be the Wall Street Journal and News
1: Corp. Wall Street Journal, yeah. Right?
0: So whereas some others have decided, like, well, just settle and pay you the money.
1: Pay tribute.
0: The Wall Street
1: Transitively, you might commission a documentary. You might re-up a new season of The Apprentice, or, you know, but I digress. Andy, I have to ask you by way of pivoting to this, the markets, because I can navel gaze about media and journalism forever with you. Like, if we were at Michael's, I don't even know if it still exists, but
0: it's still
1: there. I have gone there a couple times, or Ted's Montana Steakhouse. Where are we in this market moment? Because I go back to reading you back when Fortune had the thud factor. You got to see some of these issues. The industry standard, Fortune, Business 2.0, Forbes, you know, Smart Money, a publication that I worked for. This was the tech and telecom boom as the NASDAQ was approaching 5,000, this fateful peak in March of 2000. And nobody thought we would visit that in decades. And certainly you never in your mind's eye imagined NVIDIA and these other companies, Facebook, Meta, which was not a concept, then Google went public in 2004. Right now, fully, 33% of the Standard & Poor's 500 index is in big tech. And there's just been this moment, unbelievable return since the market's low in the global financial crisis. Annual returns, unbelievable capital gains for people who are going into, you know, retirement and are going to tap that. But there's also this constant lament that it's just too pricey. It's just too fully priced. Like, how do I even get my mind around something that comes off of a lost decade to start the aughts and then has a ridiculous 15-year run? And it seems like if I buy an index fund now, I'm buying a glorified high PE, high growth tech fund.
0: Yeah. Wow. There's a lot to, what do they say?
1: Unpack? As usual, I pack 4 or 5 questions into it. Yeah. It's like a value meal.
0: It is, but it's a pricey value meal, to your point. Yeah. So, you know, right now, I mean, people are very, it's funny because we're both exuberant and skeptical at the same time. I mean, I don't think we're quite exuberant, but, you know, sort of like every spring, Donald Trump blows things up either with, you know, the war in Iran or whatever that day was.
1: The tariff, the declaration. Yeah, and there was a great chance.
0: Day in the year before, and the market tanks. And if you were smart, you'd buy then, because that's an entry point, because, you know, these stocks are expensive. The market's expensive because of those seven stocks, the Mag 7 that you talked about. And so it's always the case that good stocks, good companies are too expensive. I mean, you know, I remember someone who was on the board of Costco and I said, congratulations to them. And I think it was Tony James from Blackstone. And he said, yeah, I wish I could own more stock, buy more stock. Like suggesting it was too expensive. And that was, you know, like a decade ago. And like, just, you know how much Costco's up since then? A lot.
1: Right, but we did have our lost decade to start this century.
0: Well, that's true.
1: Right, which was the worst since the Depression.
0: Well,
1: that was a great time to own emerging and international and small and value and things that decidedly have really underperformed over the last 15 years.
0: Yeah, I mean, it's always, you know, some of these old lessons really apply, like dollar averaging every month and just setting it and forgetting it, understanding how old you are, those things. And then one thing that's been sort of interesting to me, recently, we talk about the S&P 500. You're absolutely right. It's about 33% of its market cap is the Mag 7, those giant tech platforms, the superscalers, the hyperscalers. Is if you buy the S&P 500 equal weight index fund,
1: where everybody has a 1/500th stake.
0: Exactly. It's not a market cap weighted. It's not market cap weighted. It's weighted by one. You know, it has a very different performance track record. You can see it, which is to say it's underperformed, but you know, recently, you know, but if you're paranoid about it, you know, $50 into the one and $50 into the other. I mean, it's just this. So in other words, if you believe in America, but you think those things are too pricey, but you're scared to miss out if you're wrong. I mean, it's like, here, I'll be honest with you. Bitcoin, right? Should you buy Bitcoin, Robin? Okay. I contemplated this like 5 to 10 years ago. And here's my take on it. I didn't want to be the guy who like bought a lot of Bitcoin and then it went to zero. And my kids are like, that was really stupid. You're so stupid, Dad, which is something I've heard before. The other person I didn't want to be, Robin, was the guy who didn't buy Bitcoin.
1: The FOMO, the FOMO.
0: And then the grandkids said, wait, Dad, Bitcoin was like $300 when you were like, and you didn't buy it? Are you? So of course, what I did is just bought a little bit. I just bought a little bit and it's gone up a little bit, you know? I mean, and it could go to zero and it probably will and that's fine. So in other words, the same kind of thing with this 50-50 with the S&P 500 and the equal weight. It's like, if you believe in America still, but you're scared of missing out if the tech thing keeps going, then you'll be right. You know, that's always like, if you sell 50%, you go to a cocktail party. It's like, you own that? It's like, oh yeah, I still own it. And it goes down. It's like, you own that? No, I sold it. Right. It's like, you know, you're kind of right both ways with that kind of thing. So, you know, it's something to think about. There's always, you know, it's always too high. It's always too cheap. I remember like back in the 90s, and people always think the economy is terrible. That's another line I always hear.
1: Yeah.
0: Like, I remember people, oh, in this economy, I remember when President Clinton was, when he was president, someone said that to me once. In this economy, oh my God. And I said, this is a pretty good economy right now. So, I mean, it's always not good for some people. And definitely that's the case now. That right now it's good if you're a crypto billionaire who's friendly with the Trump administrations, which is kind of redundant probably, right?
1: That's right. Full disclosure, stay with us. 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And a shout out to our radio listeners on WVTF, Radio IQ, NPR megastation across the great Commonwealth of Virginia. We are out west on KPPQ in Ventura. We are in Asheville, North Carolina. On WPVM. Holler if you too would like us on your air. My DMs are always open, and catch me every week on both NPR's Here and Now and CNN. If you're just joining us, my esteemed guest, and I hope you could detect how psyched I am by the tone of my voice and the breathlessness here, is Andy Sower. He's of course editor-at-large at Barron's. He's an esteemed veteran of glossy magazine journalism, of online journalism, of podcasting, of CNN, of TV. He was, of course, the editor-in-chief at Yahoo Finance. Prior to that, he was editor-in-chief at Fortune magazine, which I read religiously. He had a great column and such an amazing body of work. Since he joined the publication back in 1984, I imagine it must have been a profit center back then. Can you imagine?
0: Yeah, right. The actual, the peak profit year was 2000.
1: Because and, all those tech and financial services ads. And
0: well, right, exactly. And we didn't know that they were, you know, basically we're publishing the ads of our own demise, right? If you think about it.
1: It was the last stand for...
0: So these companies would all go public. They would get... Well, they, before they went public, they would go over to Kleiner Perkins and get themselves $30 million. They would ask John Doerr on the way out, well, what do we do with this money? And he'd say, well, go brand yourself. And so we had like an ad salesman right at the door of Kleiner Perkins where those people walk out. That's completely metaphorical, apocryphal, et cetera.
1: No, but because of that, you were hiring reporter researchers left and right.
0: The ads were coming in, and I don't want to dwell on this because it's like meaningless to today's environment. But there were so many ads coming in at one point. I remember my boss, John Huey, the legendary business journalist and editor, was great. He said, we need another story. You know, we need more story. You have to like go out and write another story because the ads were just coming in so fast. I mean, there's an ad to edit ratio. And so like, we had to like go out. And so I proposed doing a story, a photo essay, which is the best way to fill a lot of pages quickly, on the business of summer rock and roll tours. Okay. Oh yeah. And so I remember I went
1: to like a roadie
0: to, we went to a bunch of concerts, and I remember I went to a heavy metal show in Boston at Suffolk Down, the racetrack, with Julia Boorstin.
1: Oh yeah.
0: Reporter who's the nurse.
1: Your apprentice. I remember the captain's chair.
0: Excellent.
1: I went to college with her, and she had a great, she learned on the, you know, In Your Shadow, and is now covering. She's at CNBC and took over the column when you left.
0: We were there. We were at this Slayer. Slayer was playing, and I think we were both backstage. And the guy started. This seems to have come up again in your podcast. Spit upon the Slayer guy, and Julia was like, ugh. And I was like, yeah. Anyway, it was quite something. But and then I had to do another one on. Ben Affleck and Matt Damon and their tech startup, if you can imagine, in 2000. Go look that one. That was amazing.
1: Where are we in terms of inflation and misery? The misery index, like you hear a lot, certainly. I can't imagine Andy Serwer at a cocktail party or at a kind of a Memorial Day cookout or something when people come up and ask you these questions or what are you hearing? Everybody, I get approaches about the K-shaped economy. If you have capital gains and assets, if you have real estate, until recently Bitcoin, clearly stocks, you're feeling flush, you're feeling puff. If you are paycheck to paycheck and you really feel how expensive it is to take your kids out for pancakes on Sundays, you're having a hard time making rent. Clearly oil is broken triple digits during the Iran crisis. Inflation has not been snuffed out, that transitory inflation that we had in 2022, and we're about to hand off this Federal Reserve.
0: Right. I mean, 100%. And, you know, the people are benefiting, you know, are the shareholder class, right? I mean, that's
1: isn't that paradoxical? That like I was a Business Week person, and the infamous cover was the death of equities, how inflation is killing the stock market, where inflation. I mean, you're partaking in greedflation and inflation by being a shareholder.
0: Right. And remember, a lot of the shareholders are people in private equity and hedge funds and that whole, you know, the financial world, right? And top executives and, you know, upper middle class executives and people who sort of like made it. And there's, you know, there's other things out there. You see stories, well, more people are joining the upper middle class than ever, but that's just a small percentage. But you're right. The K is very, very real. And, you know, this latest war with Iran is doing nothing to quell rising energy prices, right? That's for sure. And that obviously is a huge part of the American pocketbook on a percentage basis, obviously, when you get on the lower side of the economic ladder, right? And then there's food. And, you know, listen, I mean, this whole like end of globalism thing, which of course is a thing and isn't a thing at the same time. I mean, it isn't a thing in terms of, again, the shareholder class and travel. It's, you know, it's very, the white lotusification of the world is still going on, very much so. But trade, the cheapest trade goods, that stuff is not happening with the non-friction it used to. In other words, there's more friction. It used to be you optimized trade and optimized the internationalism for lowest cost. Now there's nationalism.
1: There's a lot of sand in those gears, right?
0: Exactly. There's all these different goals.
1: So what then is the market romancing broadly for the S&P 500 to be at an all-time high? For oil prices to be this high, they disproportionately seem to hit emerging economies in other countries. Certainly, if we were writing this during the financial crisis, we did not have energy independence, where we would be laughing while the UAE and Saudi and OPEC plus duke it out. Do you know what I'm saying? It's a very bizarre, and no one would have attacked Iran to begin with, because it would have resulted in this 1973 type scenario. And suddenly, no, that's not the case.
0: I just read a great book about the Iranian revolutions, the something of kings. What was it? Look that up. You must know this, Robin. It's a really fantastic book. We'll look it up. But anyway, just to get back to your point about, you know, this economy, I think that the answer is, first of all, forget about using the stock market as any sort of measure at this point, because it's so warped by Silicon Valley, big tech, and about to be with AI.
1: Yeah.
0: The Mag 7 becomes the Mag 10. You have SpaceX and OpenAI and Anthropic join the crowd, or whenever that's going to happen. But I think the real answer to the why are things still good enough in the United States with, I mean, you see the growth of the economy. We won't even talk about how we measure GDP and whether that's an accurate measurement, but just for a moment saying that it is still, is that there, the top of the K, there's enough of the top of the K to offset the down of the bottom part of the K. In other words, there's still enough wealthy enough people in America so that the overall picture of the economy of the United States is perceived to be good. Now, we'll find out a lot more in the midterms, for instance, Robin, right? I mean, are there that many dissatisfied people, and how is it?
1: Or in the 2028 election, you wonder about true left populism or people with their pitchforks. If they didn't come out en masse in 2008, do you wonder if it takes this long?
0: Right. I mean, it'll be interesting, like the election in Maine, which is something I'm, you know, from pretty familiar with Graham Platner as an oyster farmer, a sort of MAGA-ish of the left persona going against Susan Collins. Is kind of a role reversal. Susan Collins playing the role of the Biden figure, though she's a Republican.
1: Yeah.
0: Graham playing the role of a MAGA person, but he's like kind of a Bernie person. But remember, Bernie and Trump were never that far apart to begin with. And particularly in Maine, I remember talking to people who voted for Bernie in the primary and then, you know, voted for Trump in the general, right?
1: Yeah, there's a lot of don't tread on me in Maine and Vermont. I think people would be surprised. Kind of a neo-neo-confederatism. But what's happening in my old stomping grounds? I was an Upper West Sider for a long time. I don't think anybody knew who Zoran Mamdani was a year ago. And that's a reality now. And suddenly there's a currency to a surplus tax or a windfall tax or a dead kind of you know, absentee owner tax on these luxury Central Park West, Central Park East apartments.
0: I'll tell you something. So talking about News Corp and sibling publications, you mentioned the Wall Street Journal. Another one, of course, is the New York Post.
1: That's right.
0: New York Post. So when Mamdani started to get traction, I wanted to have a betting pool with my colleagues. How many times the New York Post is going to put Mamdani on the cover? Because he's just like, he's the second best lightning rod foil for them under the sun. The first one, of course, being AOC.
1: Of course.
0: Because with her, you get some misogyny wrapped into it.
1: Yeah.
0: Right? But Mamdani is great. He's a person of color and a Democratic. He's actually someone who says, hello, my name is Zoran and I'm a socialist. I mean, full stop.
1: You never would have seen that.
0: Just put that on the cover of our little newspaper and just keep going with it. And that's what the Post is doing every day. It's like, you know, greets King Charles. Isn't nice enough. Isn't that outrageous? You know, that
1: but
0: kind
1: you
0: of
1: know, I mean, this is a bit of an aside. It's going to get particularly ugly, I think, as we approach September on the 25th anniversary, and people will take cheap shots and pot shots. And it never would have been thinkable to have elected a Muslim mayor, one that's openly like an Israel skeptic in doing this. The world has changed so much. We had a financial crisis. We clearly had the Gaza crisis and everything that's happening now. We had a mediocre slate of candidates and the election changing there post Michael Bloomberg when I was there.
0: You know, I always ask people like Dan Loeb and Bill Ackman, right, who are like so outraged by money. And this is, it's how did this happen? And I said, well, let me ask you, how did this happen? How did it come to the point where New Yorkers felt like this was the person they wanted to be mayor? Maybe you guys should ask yourselves that question. Wow, that's outrageous, you know, blah, blah, blah.
1: I mean, who would have been that Stepford candidate? Mayor Mike was my boss, and he had several times to run it. And, you know, the continuity after that, there was no that. And people look back at that time, it was safe. Times Square was clean after Giuliani. But then they think about the time kind of retroactively as like the pricing out of everybody else. You had to move out to the burbs, to Brooklyn, to Westchester. I don't know what this represents. And I'm stunned by how many people I know in Wall Street and consulting circles who are positive on Mamdani, who believe what he suggests with the cost of living crisis has a lot of currency and saliency for them.
0: Right. I mean, listen, for someone to completely reject every single thing he says, it's just, you're just kidding yourself, right? Again, sort of my point, how do we get here? I mean, that would be like every single thing that a poor person in Brooklyn said is false. I mean, what? I mean, what are you talking about? And it's the same way as saying that like every single poor person in West Virginia who voted for Trump, that's all ridiculous. I mean, come on, right? We're all like living in these bubbles. We're kidding ourselves. These people have real grievances, and we should all do a lot more listening and understand that the elites have failed people, and populism on the left and the right is an understandable consequence.
1: Andy, talk to me about this. Detroit, what about all this fear and loathing that you guys have covered about this you know, sub $30,000, $25,000 BYD or Geely vehicle, that there was just this article in the Wall Street Journal about people visiting the border of Texas and Mexico and being able to ride these things, which are prevented from coming into the United States because they're so potentially disrupted. It feels like we have our thumb in the dam to kind of prevent these things from coming. You read about the CEO of Ford who was traumatized when he got a special dispensation to ride around in one of these BYD vehicles. He's like, holy crap, they have it figured out. It's like when the guys from BlackBerry Research in Motion were handed the first iPhone.
0: That's a great metaphor. That's exactly right. I was in China, I guess, well, earlier this year, I forgot. Yes. And I mean, you know, it's like one reason why Beijing's a little bit less polluted these days, Robin, is because, like, I don't know, 50% of the cars are electric, right? And, you know, you see Teslas there, but they're mostly Chinese branded vehicles, BYDs, Geelys, et cetera. And these cars they're great, and they're flooding Europe, right? And they're blocked here. They're blocked here. You know, the car lobby's done a great job. But also the other thing is the national security. So in other words, you know, the database, the collection of data, like, you know, the Tesla, it's like, you know, you're part of the, it's not just a car, but it's like this data machine. Where
1: but can't that be kind of like TikTok normalized? If you have, you co-locate here, if you build a place in North Carolina or Kentucky, you don't have a special chip, there has to be cross-ownership with GM, whatever you want to structure it.
0: Of course it could be, but it's a nice argument to make that, of course, it never could be if you're on the other side. Right. Made by Elon in particular, perhaps. But you don't see him doing this overtly so much. But it's there, I would imagine. And then with Ford and with GM. On the other hand, to be fair to them, it certainly has taken a long time to figure TikTok out. And I don't know if it's really secure. Who knows? Right. But, you know, we are going to fall behind. I mean, just look at like the fast charging batteries, apparently, that BYD has, like, because, you know, when you drive a Tesla around, it is sort of a pain in the neck that you have to like wait the 20 or 30 minutes to charge it up on the highway, you know, when you're taking a longer trip. You know, of course, it's not a thing for most people going back and forth from work. But when you're doing longer trips, this does require a little thinking, a little planning. It's just a little different. But, you know, with these rapid charge things, which I'm sure Tesla is going to have in their network soon, but it's kind of weird that there's, you know, just this one car. I mean, I know there are other vehicles, but like, really, you know, and like, you know, we talk about a level playing field with China, like competing with them, you know, over in their market. Well,
1: I mean, people should read that up until recently, Hyundai and Kia were punchlines in the United States. Or, you know, you would never buy a Samsung TV or a phone or an LG thing. You know these brands really well. And similarly, in the early 80s and the late 70s, Japanese brands were stigmatized until they were all over the billboards of Times Square. And many people out there are just incredulous that the Chinese would dare take on Detroit. I mean, Detroit has seen far better days, clearly had its handful of near-death experiences. But I don't understand how you keep this technology out. And moreover, what this means for the likes of Ford and GM, who did take that bailout, who recently, you know, slimmed down their EV aspirations. As you know, they're overwhelmingly dependent on these fat profit center, gigantic SUVs and light trucks. I mean, they don't really sell sedans anymore.
0: Yeah, and that's right. And but you're right. Also, the F-150 Lightning and cutting back on that, it's just that. And, you know, of course, that's the flavor in Washington.
1: This administration, right?
0: And it's also boosted by the fact that before this war in Iran, oil prices have been low for a very long time. Gas prices have been low. I mean, you look at the price of gas adjusted for inflation. It's, you know,
1: it's still low. Yeah.
0: It's very, very low. I mean, compared to 20 years ago. So Americans can afford it. Even people, again, heretofore, on the K, the lower K. And it's factored into their budgets, right? And EVs, well, it's more expensive on the front end. But then, to the extent that there's any help from the government, it's just yanked away. And so, that plus the lower oil, lower gas prices has spooked Detroit. But, I remember talking to a friend of mine who's an oil and gas executive, like maybe it was even 10 years ago. And he was saying, I was asking about EVs. He goes, look, you just face it. Like EVs are better.
1: They
0: They're better.
1: are. There are fewer
0: Better.
1: parts. It's kind
0: They're
1: of a
0: better.
1: dumb car and a
0: Right.
1: smart car, right?
0: Right.
1: It's not a perfect thing right now that people are waiting for that sound
0: Right.
1: barrier of range and price to be broken. But the Chinese, we are reading these things every week. And certainly it has to translate into US rage and the technology and the sharing coming in. But are we broadly kind of in denial about this? We still have national champion automakers in the United States. When Nissan, when Toyota, when BMW, when Hyundai, all of them have since co-located in the United States. I cringe. I did an event recently with the CEO of US Steel. And you think back to that movie Gung Ho. I'm sure you remember it with Michael Keaton in 1986. And this fictional Japanese, the Japanese come and take over a US car factory. And it's nothing like that. No one is saying your Toyota is a Japanese car. You should be driving a Chevy. I mean, they're made in Kentucky and Ohio. These things are fungible. So why still the denial out of the big two and a half?
0: Yeah, listen, because they can still get away with it. Although it's not like this is such a great business anymore for
1: The
0: them either,
1: stocks
0: right?
1: have been dead money for the longest time.
0: Oh yeah, absolutely. So I there's so much inertia going on there. I mean, Elon has been the revolution. It's sort of like funny because you thought that was going to be step one. I remember saying, okay, well, everyone else is going to catch up and Tesla won't be all that. Well, it
1: Yeah.
0: sort of started, but then you had this big push in Washington. It's like, no. And between that and blocking the Chinese completely,
1: But I got to tell you, there's still an impression that a lot of these vehicles are compliance vehicles. They're not wholehearted, right? Maybe there was some out of Ford and others and GM, the F-150 Lightning, very exciting. It's as tall as a building. It can power a house if you have a blackout or anything. And you walk away from something like that, they're still throwing off tons of losses. And this is just a long, long, long game. And I wonder, how many, yeah.
0: Well, just remember though, this has never been a particularly great business for shareholders anyway, going back to an
1: Yeah.
0: earlier discussion we're having. I mean, there were, go back to all the dozens of automakers in the United States. They
1: That went
0: all went
1: bust. And
0: to the
1: Chrysler in the early 80s and Lee
0: oh,
1: Iacocca, and what's that
0: and
1: all tucked into right now?
0: yeah, and just goes the Tucker and the, they made movies about these things and that steel car, what's his name that had that guy,
1: The
0: geez,
1: DeLorean.
0: the DeLorean,
1: There
0: thank
1: was
0: you, Bob.
1: cocaine involved there too in
0: Right,
1: Back to the
0: yes,
1: Future,
0: well
1: but I
0: that all the best
1: digress.
0: stories include that, I guess. But just on and on and on and on. I mean, look at the mergers. You go to the Wikipedia page and put in US automakers, it'll blow
1: It's
0: your mind,
1: mind-blowing.
0: right?
1: Eagle, Gremlin, all these other things that
0: A Duesenberg. I don't even know if that's an American.
1: I
0: Pierce
1: do
0: Auto.
1: wish they'd bring back Pontiac, but I digress. I had my first car was an Oldsmobile too, but I digress. In the few minutes that I have left with you, I'm sure you get asked about the AI apocalypse quite a bit, that this stuff can be such a killer app that it's literally a killer app. It will eat the economy. It will take out swaths and swaths of initially their junior bankers and consultants. And it's coming for the attorneys. It's coming for the higher payers. At some point, everybody is panicking. They're liquidating their 401ks. We have high unemployment. Welcome to the machine. Do you buy that?
0: I don't, and the reason why I don't is because I use AI a lot, and it is not ready for prime time at all. I mean, and I think it was Roger McNamee, who's a character, was railing against AI to me a few years back, let's say 5 years ago, and he was saying, what business can function with about 89 or 93% certainty on its data?
1: I don't know.
0: Zero.
1: Zero.
0: I mean, zero. And like, if
1: The
0: you let,
1: hallucinations are pretty terrible
0: yeah,
1: still.
0: they're really terrible. And like, oh, it's going to get better. Well, get better. It's not perfect. If you're not a human being who can beat the machine, then you should find a job where you are. And, so it's, does it raise the bar for human activity? It sure does. But the bar is always being raised. It always has been, going from the plow to the steam engine to the computer to the internet. And so that's what's going on in the economy. Is it fun? Sometimes, sometimes not. And it depends where you are. And it's challenging. But that's what we've got.
1: Andy, in closing, I want you to indulge the kind of the nostalgic itch again. Take me back to 1984 and joining Fortune. I speak with brokers and other people back then. The things we take for granted today, index funds that cost nothing, ETFs, liquidity. I remember when I first invested, if you wanted to buy anything like a Vanguard or a Fidelity fund, you had to call the 800 number. You had to wire this stuff in. There was not really equity culture in the early 80s, nothing approaching the likes of which we have right now, where you could take for granted liquidity and slice and dice and equal weight and international value, small cap this, bonds that you could buy on ETF things. I mean, just over the last 20, 25 years, and the commission is dead. It's truly the democratization of investing, for better or for worse. But it's hard when I go out and on the speaking circuit and I talk to people, bond vigilantes and the like. The market has moved up a lot. I mean, a lot of people's net worths now, it's not just the house, it's the 401k. It's on this ridiculous series of bull markets that have had some traumatic turns over the last 40 years. But close us out on that thought.
0: Yeah, I mean, things have changed a lot. Some of the things that you were talking about, you said for better or for worse, I think there's some unintended consequences still to be spun out of this brave new world. And again, you know, you've got to be leery of a business that doesn't make any money on what it does, which is what you're talking about. Like, then you've got, you know, payment for order flow going on. And what does that actually mean for the companies that are partaking in that?
1: But
0: that
1: you see the record bank profits. I mean, it feels good to be a Jamie Dimon. You've interviewed him. You've seen Citi, which was in many respects kind of the D student, was left for dead. These companies are puff. They're doing M&A. Morgan Stanley, right, which is an asset management stuff. All of these things are kind of the portfolio, the underlying portfolio values are increasing. They're taking their VIG every year. I think we're taking a lot for granted.
0: Well, these companies and these endeavors have benefited tremendously from technology, right? So they've been able to use technology to arbitrage inefficiencies, to globalize, to gather data in ways that have never been done before. That's the good news. The bad news is that the barrier to entry is zero. The moat to protect the businesses is zero. But, you know, there's still enough new stuff out there for them to monetize so that they're benefiting tremendously right now, Robin. And it ends at some point. How does it end? Does it keep going? You know, you can securitize and the sort of the convergence of investing in the market, betting on stocks and prediction markets, or betting on sports. So stocks, sports, and prediction, it's all becoming one thing. And it's like, and insurance, by the way, the people who are doing like wholesale insurance, like what is the chance that this particular cornfield in this county in Iowa will get struck by a hailstorm within the next 36 months. So all those processes are being brought to bear into all these different marketplaces. So the insurance business is increasingly becoming this predictive.
1: So regulators allow insurers to take these bets, the kind of like a...
0: Well, they're not bets, but they're...
1: Prediction markets?
0: They're internal models they're using. But entrepreneurs are suggesting, well, why can't we address them through external means? This is very cutting edge kind of stuff, if you see what I'm saying. But it all comes down to technology. And what if I could sort of bet on this or figure out what the odds are? This is a tremendous trend that we're just seeing unfolding and right before our very eyes. And, you know, well, oh, this guy's cheating on this NBA game. That's just one little tiny thing. This Navy SEAL is
1: betting on Maduro being extracted.
0: This is a really interesting thing that's going on. But it speaks to my point about technology and finance converging in ways that we're just beginning to understand.
1: Close us out. What is the one thing you would wished we had talked about, or the one thing that maybe keeps you up at night or keeps you hopeful or is getting short shrift in the financial press writ large?
0: Well, I always look for, you know, these just incredible elephants in the room. And I think it's like this whole idea of human beings in business is we sometimes forget. You know, we have these lions, these CEOs who are leaving right now. And I think this whole idea of the human element of these stories, you have Doug McMillon at Walmart, you've got Tim Cook at Apple and Warren Buffett, of course. I mean, look at how successful those three companies have been under these leaders. And, you know, it's, you know, people say, oh, of course, Walmart's the biggest company and Amazon's the biggest company. Well, it's not inevitable that they're the biggest companies, right? I mean, they got there because these people figured out how to do it. And so that only gets harder and harder and harder. And security that these people now have, and that speaks to the K-shaped economy. It's interesting. I think that the human drama of Sam Altman versus Elon Musk, those kinds of things keep me going. And that's what people really care about. People really care about people, people's stories. And so as a business journalist, I think it's very important to always remember that.
1: Andy Serwer, editor-at-large at Barron's. In past lives, he was the editor-in-chief at Fortune magazine, where he joined in 1984. He was the top guy at Yahoo Finance. Needless to say, you're always welcome on this show. I could have gone for 2 hours with you. This is wonderful. Thanks, you.
0: Bro. Thank you.
1: 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DM me to carry us on your air. And catch me every week on both CNN and NPR's Here and Now. I'm Robin Farzad. Thank you for listening. 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
2: 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Today, we explore something we've all felt, pain. Pain can be a helpful signal from our bodies, alerting us that we've been injured. Or pain can become a chronic burden and limit our lives. How does it work? And what happens when it becomes chronic? Ouch! The feeling from touching a sharp or hot object is familiar to most of us. That's because our nervous system is wired to help us recognize acute pain. That immediate alert lets us know that something is wrong. Some tissue is damaged, a bone broken. At any given time, about 60% of adults worldwide will have acute pain. Acute pain usually gets better within days or weeks with treatment. But even with treatment, if pain continues 3 months or longer, it becomes chronic pain. That's a different process and requires a different attention to treatment. Pain communicates primarily through our nervous system. Here's what happens. You stub your toe, damaging some cells. The damaged cells release chemical messengers. Specialized nerves called nociceptors pick up that chemical signal. They convert it into an electrical signal. The electrical signal then shoots up to your spinal cord, where it is relayed to the midbrain. The midbrain is part of the brainstem and is the seat of our senses, among other things. It processes what we see and hear, our emotions, certain physical movements, wakefulness, and other basic functions like breathing and digestion. The midbrain then takes that signal and integrates it with the brain's cortex and subcortex. This is the so-called thinking part of our brain. It interprets the signal, and that is what gives us the conscious recognition of the signal as pain. And that's the ouch again. This split-second response is great for acute injury, so we can address the damage right away. But when this pathway becomes long-lasting, it becomes more complex. Pain that lasts longer than 3 months is called chronic pain. And in that time, many more types of neurons, systems, and pathways get involved. Signals from our emotions and environment get involved. These modulate and alter how we feel, interpret, and respond to chronic pain. About 30% of adults worldwide experience chronic pain. Chronic pain is categorized in three ways. The first is nociceptive pain. This is physical pain from tissue damage like inflammation or injury. Next is neuropathic pain. This comes from nerve damage similarly caused. Damaged nerves carry signals differently. The third type is called neuroplastic pain. In neuroplastic pain, the brain and nervous system have changed in how they signal and interpret pain. Pain can be present without any actual damage because the signals themselves are out of sync. Neuroplasticity helps us understand other types of pain, such as pain associated with fear, anxiety, or memory. The signals from our emotions and environment also modulate and alter how we feel and respond to chronic pain. The good news is that since all of these systems are involved in the evolution of chronic pain, there are many ways to approach chronic pain management. Medication may help. Physical movement may help. The power of our minds may help. Mindfulness and meditation can alter the pain signal. 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

0: 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A shortfall in SNAP benefits does not have to negatively impact our community.
1: 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I'm Megan Hall. This episode, we're taking a trip to the Port of Providence to learn about an art installation that is helping to raise awareness about air quality. Isha Tucker and Leo Nakami from our Possibly team are here to tell us more.
2: Hi, Megan.
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1: So how can art help us understand air quality?
2: Great question. 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
3: Last summer, Eli and a team of artists set up a windsock art installation at the end of Public Street in South Providence.
2: The installation involved flying different colored windsocks at a small water access point near the Port of Providence.
3: Each color represented a different level on the air quality index, which measures how polluted the air is at any given moment.
2: Yellow is for moderate air quality, orange shows that air is unhealthy for sensitive groups, and red is for when the air is so polluted that anyone may experience health effects.
1: What is this installation trying to accomplish?
3: Eli wanted to bring outside attention to the quality of our air. They hope this project will bring a sense of urgency for the neighborhoods around the port.
4: What I was trying to do was amplify their concerns to be seen by a larger Providence that has yet to invest in protecting this public right-of-way.
2: Rhode Island has one of the highest asthma rates in the country, and the neighborhood around the Port of Providence is particularly vulnerable because of all the nearby industries that pump pollution into the air.
4: And yet our politicians are not treating it with that kind of emergency level.
3: Eli wants their work to serve a purpose in the community, to serve as a bridge between art and public health.
4: Like, I'm trying to make a useful tool for local residents that actually speaks to their concerns about their own well-being and their own neighborhood in real time.
2: With that goal in mind, Eli also built a temporary gazebo at the community access point so people could sit near the water.
3: The installation turned a pretty unkempt area into a beautiful gathering place. It's one of the few places where people in the area can access the river.
4: So my project was like, ooh, how can I lift up what is beautiful about this place and what many neighborhood residents have been yelling for and organizing around for decades is safe, pedestrian-centered public access to the bay.
3: Eli says that protecting public spaces to gather and enjoy nature safely can lead to domino effects.
4: If we don't take care of the one spot that is for the public, where the public is supposed, our needs are supposed to be prioritized, they're supposed to be held at the center of what this tiny strip is, because they're not being held at the center of any of these other spots. So it's a strategic foothold to yell so hard about this tiny thing, because it's our one place to have any impact on what's happening all around it.
2: So not only are these windsocks being used to bring attention to poor air quality by the port, they're also being used as a call to action to protect free, safe public spaces.
1: Great. Thanks, Isha and Leo. If you're interested in a windsocks project in your own community, you can get in touch with the People's Port Authority and Eli Nixon. That's it for today. You can find more information or ask a question about the ways your choices affect our planet at askpossibly.org. 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

0: 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I'm your host, Mary LaBrie, here with co-host Greg Flynn.
1: Good evening, Mary.
0: Greg, it's fedora and trench coat time again. We have a madcap murder mystery after the Thin Man. Are you ready, willing, and able?
1: I certainly am, Mary. Any radio play that's inspired by a novel by one of my favorite authors, Dashiell Hammett, is a must-listen for me, so I'm looking forward to it.
0: Let's go.
2: Lux presents Hollywood. The Lux Radio Theater brings you William Powell and Myrna Loy in After the Thin Man. Ladies and gentlemen, your producer, Mr. Cecil B. DeMille. Greetings from Hollywood, ladies and gentlemen. Tonight, our play is After the Thin Man, adapted from the MGM picture, and naturally starring the same two players that go with a Thin Man story, Myrna Loy and William Powell. We raise the curtain on the first act of After the Thin Man. The railroad station in San Francisco. Into the dim maze of tracks rolls a mighty streamliner, sleek and shiny after its mad dash across the country. With a final throb of its powerful engines, it comes to rest. From the gate tumbles a crowd of reporters and photographers. They rush breathlessly up and down the length of the platform, eager to be the first to greet the arriving celebrities, Mr. and Mrs. Nick Charles.
3: Where's Nick? What car is he in?
4: He's probably in that car over there.
5: Come on, let's get a statement from him.
6: Is Nick Charles in this car?
7: Charles, two cars back.
6: Thanks.
8: Oh, there he is. Hey, Nick.
9: Hello, Nicky. How does it feel to be home?
4: You going
9: to
4: stay with us a while now?
5: I'm from the Chronicle, Mr. Charles.
10: Hey,
5: can I have a statement?
10: Guys, easy, one at a time. Darling, these are the gentlemen of the press. Gentlemen, my wife.
11: How do you do?
6: How's about a statement, Nick? Are you going to keep on with your detective work?
10: No, gentlemen, I've retired. Now on, I'm just going to take care of my wife's money. So I'll have something in my old age.
4: Oh, you said you'd retired before, but I noticed you took that Thin Man case in New York.
5: Yeah, that Thin Man was a beaut. They're still talking about it.
4: You'd take a case like that now, wouldn't you?
10: Not a chance. I just took that to please my wife. She wanted some excitement.
6: Well, I guess you had it, Mr. Charles.
11: Oh, it was wonderful. Two men tried to kill him. But he's not going to take any more cases. You can print that.
10: That's the girl. So long, gentlemen. Come on, darling.
4: Well, goodbye.
5: Nice to meet you, Charles.
11: Goodbye. Nice to have met you. Nick, slow down. I can't keep up with you going.
12: Well, excuse me, lady. I guess I wasn't looking where I was going.
11: No, I guess you were.
10: Hiya, Fingers.
12: Well, Nick Charles. Well, how are you?
10: Fine. How's business, Fingers?
12: Business? Oh, I quit that racket.
11: Nick, my purse. It's gone.
10: Oh, that's a shame. Nora, I want you to meet Fingers McCoy. This is my wife, Fingers.
12: Your wife?
10: Mm-hmm.
12: Say, I didn't know she was... Oh, I'm sorry about your purse, Mrs. Charles.
11: What'll I do, Nick? I know I had it with me.
10: Oh, it'll turn up. Won't it, Fingers?
12: I certainly hope so. Sure. Well, so long, Nick. Glad I bumped into you. Goodbye, Mrs. Charles.
11: Goodbye. Nick, I've got to go back to the train.
10: No, I wouldn't bother, darling. Let's get home.
11: I just can't go off.
10: Come on now, come on. You don't want to embarrass him, do you?
11: What do you mean?
10: Fingers, he's a purse snatcher. Think of his feelings.
11: A purse snatcher? Well, he must have taken it.
10: Certainly, but you see, he didn't know you were my wife. You'll get it back in a morning mail, darling. He's a very honest pickpocket.
11: Oh, Nick, you do know the nicest people.
13: Hiya, Nick. Welcome home.
10: Hiya, Bumps. How's the boy?
13: Never better, Nick. In the pink.
10: See you around.
11: A prize fighter, darling?
10: No, wrestler.
11: Oh, a wrestler. Well, that's different.
14: Hiya, Nicky. What's a good boy?
10: Well, hello, Slats. How's everything?
14: Mark doing okay. Glad to see you, pal.
10: Likewise.
11: Now, there's a sweet character. He ought to be in jail just to play safe.
10: He got out last Tuesday.
11: Oh. Welcome home, Nora. Oh, hello. Thank you.
15: Nice to see you, my dear.
11: Thank you very much.
10: Now, who are those people, darling?
11: You wouldn't know them. They're respectable.
10: Oh.
11: You know, darling, the best thing about going away is coming back home.
10: I suppose you remember that tonight is New Year's.
11: I know. Got your keys, darling?
10: Yeah. I also suppose you've got some ideas on the subject.
11: Very definite ideas.
10: Yeah, I was afraid of that.
11: I want to lock the doors and plug the bells, cut off the telephone, and crawl into bed for months.
10: Mrs. Charles, you're a woman after my own heart. I won't be awake at midnight, so I'll kiss you now. Happy New Year, Nora.
11: Happy New Year, darling.
8: Quiet, folks. What you standing out there for? Come on in.
10: Hey, what is this?
11: Well, it's our house, all right.
8: Come on, come on. Make yourself at home, folks.
11: Well, let's go in, darling. He says it's all right.
10: Oh, well, as long as we're invited.
8: There's the bar right in there. Help yourself.
10: Thank you very much.
8: Okay.
11: What's the celebration?
8: We're giving a surprise party to Nick and Nora.
10: Nick and Nora?
8: Sure. Don't you know Nick and Nora?
11: No, we don't.
8: Neither do I. But that's not going to spoil my fun. It's New Year's, so what's the odds? Go on in. Fake it. It's a cinch.
10: Oh, thanks for the tip.
8: Sure. Get in there and get some of that Napoleon brandy before it's all gone.
10: Oh. May I have this dance, Mrs. Charles?
11: Thank you, sir. You're a gent. Who are all these people?
10: Well, now, let's see. That looks like Moe Stone over there. He's a bookie. The fellow with him is a police captain, and I believe the gentleman in the loud suit runs the pool room. That fellow in the fireman's hat...
11: Never mind. I get the general idea.
15: Mrs. Charles, welcome home, madam.
11: Thank you.
10: How are you, Peters?
15: Never better, Mr. Charles. I'm sorry about the party, sir, but they forced their way in.
10: Yeah, knowing my friends, I can believe that.
11: Nick, I smell something burning.
10: Probably just the living room rug or...
15: If I may be allowed to suggest, sir, that's probably Mrs. Charles' aunt. She's been calling all day and very much annoyed. She wants you to come to dinner this evening, Mrs. Charles.
11: Oh, dear.
10: Goodbye, darling. See you next year.
15: She expects you, too, Mr. Charles.
10: Me? Aunt Catherine wants me to come to dinner?
11: Well, there must be some mistake. She couldn't want you, Nick. I'll take it in the bedroom, Peters. Nick, come with me.
10: If it's your Aunt Catherine, get out of it. No more family dinners. I wouldn't go through that again if you had twice as much money.
11: Hello?
16: Hello, Nora.
11: Who is this?
16: This is Selma.
11: Oh, hello, darling.
10: Darling? Aunt Catherine?
11: Shut up. It's my cousin Selma. How are you, Selma?
16: Nora, I had to call you. I wanted to make sure you were coming tonight.
11: Well, I'm afraid not, Selma. You see...
16: Nora, you've got to come. I'm in terrible trouble.
11: What?
16: Please, I can't tell you now, but you must come. I'm desperate. Oh, wait a minute.
17: Now, don't put down that phone.
16: I won't. I'm speaking to Nora.
11: Hello?
17: I told you not to call anyone.
11: Hello, Selma.
17: Give me the phone. Hello, dear.
11: Hello, is this...
17: How are you, Nora? This is Aunt Catherine.
11: Well, what's the matter with Selma?
17: Oh, nothing at all, dear. You know Selma well enough not to pay too much attention to her. We'll see you tonight, Nora.
11: Well, you see, it's New Year's Eve, Aunt Catherine.
10: The old battle axe.
11: Shut up.
17: What?
11: Excuse me, Aunt Catherine. I was talking to the dog.
17: Oh. We'll expect you at 7:30.
11: All right, Aunt Catherine. We'll come. Goodbye.
10: What did you say?
11: I said we'd be over for dinner.
10: Oh, my own wife.
11: I'm sorry, Nicky, but I had to do it. It's Selma. She's in trouble. You like Selma, don't you?
10: Not as much as that.
11: But she sounded so funny, as if she'd been crying.
10: Living with your Aunt Catherine, I can't say I blame her.
11: Selma. Selma, stop that crying. Do you want the servants to hear?
18: I don't care, Aunt Catherine. I'm going crazy. I can't stand it any longer. I'm going to call the police.
11: You'll do nothing of the sort. Haven't we paid out enough to hush up his other scandal?
18: He never did anything like this before. How do we know but what he may be dead?
11: I told you I'd handle this.
18: I can't go on this way. Rob is my husband.
11: Be quiet. Yes, Henry?
19: Beg pardon, madam, but should I set a place for Mr. Robert tonight?
11: Certainly. Mr. Robert will be here.
19: Very good, madam.
18: No, he won't be here, Aunt Catherine.
11: I know nothing of the sort. Now go upstairs and make yourself presentable.
18: When Nora comes, I'm going to tell her.
11: You will not tell her. I will not have that husband of hers snooping into our family affairs.
18: I don't care. He can help us.

0: family?
1: Oh, that's fine. I mean, it's quite all right. Well, what's all this about, Selma? How long has Robert been gone?
0: 3 days. 3 days without a word.
1: Oh, you notified the police?
2: Certainly not, and we're not going to.
0: Oh, no. Robert may be kidnapped. He may be lying dead somewhere, but we mustn't do anything about it. Our precious name might get in the paper.
2: Oh, don't pay any attention to her. She's exaggerating the whole affair. However, to please her, I thought you might investigate the matter quietly. With your experience as a...
3: As a flatfoot?
2: Well, I didn't mean to be as blunt as that.
1: Why not? It's all in the family.
4: Selma, have you any idea where Robert might be?
0: No, but there's a woman mixed up in it. I know it.
2: Selma, you know nothing of the sort.
0: What about the vanity case they sent me from that Chinese restaurant?
2: It was a stupid mistake on their part.
0: Mistake? Some woman left it. He was there with some woman.
2: Selma, you know that Robert worships you.
0: How can you say that? You know he hates me. He only married me for my money. He never did love me. Sometimes I wish he were dead.
1: Well, I'm a little confused. Tell me, Selma, do you want him back or don't you?
2: Of course she wants him back.
3: Don't, Selma, please.
2: Come, Selma, I'll take you up to your room. Dr. Keller will be here in a moment. He'll give you something for your nerves.
0: Excuse me? Nora? Nicholas?
2: Well, Nick, what do you think about it?
1: I'm not thinking at all. What are you getting me into? There are lots of detectives in this town, men who need the job.
2: But no one as good as you, Nicky.
1: That won't get you a thing. I've retired.
2: But this is different. This is for Selma. You will help find Robert, won't you?
1: Why? I didn't lose him.
2: It's your chance, Nick. It'll get you in right with the family.
1: That's just what I'm afraid of.
2: Nicky.
1: Get your hat, darling. We're going to get out of here while we still got the chance. Well, where's it going to be? It's still New Year's Eve. We've got to go someplace.
2: All right, let's go look for Robert.
1: Now, listen, my sweet.
5: Hello, Nick. Hello, Nora.
1: Oh, hiya, David.
2: David, how nice to see you. What are you standing out here for?
5: Oh, they don't let me in the house anymore. Selma said she'd try and meet me later.
2: I'm afraid she won't be able to make it. Did you know that Robert had disappeared?
5: If he has, it's the only decent thing he's ever done.
1: What's he been up to lately, David?
5: The last thing he pulled on me was a couple of days ago. Called up and said that if I'd give him $25,000, he'd go away and leave Selma to me.
1: Lovely boy.
2: What did you say?
5: I asked him to give me a couple of days to think it over. You know, $25,000 would be cheap if he'd really go.
1: Why don't you pick up a collection? There are a lot of people who'd like to contribute.
5: Tell me, did you see Selma? How is she?
2: I'm terribly worried about her.
5: I know, I am too.
1: Come on, David. We're going to go someplace and get the taste of respectability out of our mouths.
5: Thanks, but I couldn't.
2: Oh, David, why not?
5: I've got too much on my mind. Well, I'm glad you're back anyway. Happy New Year to you.
1: Happy New Year.
2: Selma was a fool not to have married him instead of Robert.
1: We can't all be as lucky as you, darling. Well, where are we going?
2: How do you feel about some Chinese food?
1: Awful.
2: Oh, I'm so sorry. Because we're going to that Chinese restaurant that sent the compact to Selma, the Lai Chi. Please, darling.
1: Now, see here. I'm not looking for Robert.
2: Of course you're not. I am.
6: Filled up. I did. He says to tell you his name is Nick Charles.
7: Nick Charles? Where is he?
6: Over by the door.
1: Now, this is more like it.
8: You must feel right at home in a place like this. Too bad we didn't bring Aunt Catherine.
9: Hello, Nick. How are you?
1: Hello, dancer. Tell me, how many tables?
9: Oh, I guess I can find one, seeing as it's you. You just slumming?
1: That's all, dancer. Why?
9: Just wanted to make sure. I don't like business calls on New Year's. Oh, say, I want you to be my partner. Hey, Lum Key, come here.
10: Yes?
9: I want you to meet a friend of mine, Lum Key. This is Nick Charles.
1: And Mrs. Charles.
10: Oh, I'm your friend. You bet you.
9: You sent his brother up, Nick. Lum Ying, remember?
1: Oh, yes, yes. He's the one who spread a tong war out to include sticking up a bank.
10: Oh, you bet you. You catch him, my brother. You play trick on him.
1: No play trick on him, no catch him, you bet you. You still in jail?
10: Oh, you bet you. 4 or 5 years more. Goodbye. Have a nice time, please.
8: Is he a tong man, too, Mr. Dancer?
9: No, but you never can tell how close brothers are. I thought you might like to know, Nick.
1: Thanks.
9: He's a good guy to have liking you. Oh, there's a table over there by the wall.
1: This way, Mrs. Charles.
8: Nicky, there's Robert.
1: I know. I saw him before.
8: Why didn't you tell me? Robert.
11: Oh, hello. Good
1: evening, Robert. Happy New Year.
11: Is it?
2: Robert, what are you doing in a place like this? We just saw Selma, Robert.
11: Yeah?
2: She's terribly worried about you. Don't you think you'd better go home?
11: Sure, I'll go home. When I feel like it, and not before.
2: Robert!
1: No, let him go.
9: Got your table, Nick. Oh, is that fellow a friend of yours?
1: On the contrary, he's a relation.
9: He's been hanging around here drunk for 3 days. He's got a case on our prima donna.
2: I wish you'd toss him out. His wife is going crazy.
9: Oh, that's too bad. I'll speak to his girlfriend.

0: I've done my duty.
1: Hey, Polly, come here.
2: What's up, Jansen?
1: Now listen, that boyfriend of yours is pretty drunk.
2: So what? I thought that was the idea, keep him happy.
1: Sure, but a couple of his relations just blew in.
2: Relations? What do we do?
1: I'll give the customers one more song and a knockoff for the night and take him out of here.
2: Okay, but I'm getting sick of that guy.
1: Oh, it'll just be tomorrow, honey, and then he can turn him loose.
2: Tomorrow's a holiday. The banks will be closed.
1: That's right. Well, then the next day. What's the difference? Ain't it worth it?
2: I guess so.
1: That's the girl. I'll make it snappy, Polly. I'll keep an eye on him.
3: Hey, Polly.
2: Yeah, what?
3: I got a message for you.
2: What is it?
3: Your brother's looking for you.
2: My brother? Where is he?
3: In your dressing room. He wants to see you right away.
1: Hello, Polly. What's the matter? You don't look so happy to see me.
2: Please, Bill, don't try to start anything. I'm in a hurry.
1: You've been in a hurry ever since I got back.
2: Can I help it if I got to work?
1: That's not what I'm kicking about. What's going on with this drunk Robert Landis?
2: Nothing.
1: Oh, no? Then what's this check doing on your dressing table?
2: Give me that.
1: A check made out to you, signed by Robert Landis.
2: Get out of here. What are you...
1: Shut up or I'll smack you right in the teeth. I'm in on this, you know.
2: Phil, please.
1: If you don't cut me in, the party's off.
2: I can't cut you in.
1: The check's yours, ain't it?
2: Yes, but...
1: But what? But what?
2: Let me go. Let me...
1: Sure. But this is just to remind you that I'm in on the deal.
2: You big lug. Look what you've done to my face. How am I going to explain that?
1: There's a lot of things you'll have to explain before I'm through. You and Dancer are taking this Landis guy for plenty of dough, aren't you?
2: What about it?
1: How much? Come on, how much?
2: $25,000.
1: Did you get it yet?
2: No.
1: Go ahead, spill it.
2: Some friend of his wife's is putting it up to get him to leave her alone.
1: So you're going to keep him drunk and then collect it for him? When?
2: I don't know.
1: When, I said?
2: Tomorrow night.
1: Okay. I'll be around the next morning. Early.
4: What are you doing here?
1: Hiya, Dancer. Just leave him. So long, Polly.
4: What did that heel want?
2: Nothing. It's okay, Dancer.
1: Now listen, there's a switch in the plans. I just heard that dough is being handed over tonight.
2: Tonight?
1: That David guy is meeting Landis in front of his house. Now you better be with Landis, see?
2: I'll be there.
1: I told Nick that you were taking Landis home. Now make sure they see you as you go out.
2: Sure.
1: And when the dough's delivered, you know what to do. I'll be across the street just in case something goes wrong. Now get going. And no slip-ups.
4: Your phone in Dance's office. He won't mind.
1: Hello, Dancer. Come in.
5: What are you doing in this office?
1: Just calling a number. Any objections?
5: Once a gum heel, always a gum heel. I don't like gum heels. I thought you'd quit it when you married a pot of money.
6: Did he call me a pot?
1: Yeah, I don't like to be critical, Dancer. You know, it doesn't look quite right when you and your partner and your prima donna and your best customer all go out at the same time. It gives the place a sort of a vacant look.
5: Have you ever been thrown out of a place, Mr. Charles?
1: How many places was it up to yesterday, Mrs. Charles?
6: How many places have you been in, Mr. Charles?
1: Hello? Aunt Catherine? This is Nick. Nicholas. What? When? I see. Yes, I will. Bye.
5: But if you're throwing here, you can beat it.
6: What's the matter, Nick? Bad news?
2: Dancer, you'd better...
1: Ah, Polly, come in. Another of our travelers has returned. Now, if only Lum Key will... No sooner said than done.
7: Oh, someone call me?
1: Quite a gathering the clan, isn't it? I wonder which one of you would be most surprised if Robert Landis walked in now. You know there's no chance of that, don't you? All of you.
5: Now, I don't know what you're talking about. Now, get out of here.
6: What is it, Nick? What's happened?
1: Robert's been killed.
6: Killed?
1: He was killed on the front steps of your aunt's house. Police are questioning Selma.
5: What's that got to do with us? Go on, get out.
1: You said that before, Dancer, and it's foolish. I'm not going to get out. On the contrary, we're going to have a lot more people in.
5: Listen, you...
1: Hello. Nick Charles speaking. I want to get hold of Lieutenant Abrams, the homicide squad.
5: Why are you calling him? It's a cinch none of us shot Landis.
1: That's so. Well, then maybe you'd like to explain how you knew he was shot.
8: It's 2 hours later. With mystery shrouding the death of Robert Landis, the police have been questioning Selma, who discovered the body. Now the grilling is over, and her nerves are worn to the breaking point.
9: They're going to arrest me. They're going to arrest me, Nora.
6: No, no, of course they're not.
9: They all believe I did it. Aunt Catherine, everyone.
6: They don't, Selma. They don't think that at all.
9: I know. I heard them.
6: Now, darling.
9: But I didn't kill him, Nora. I didn't. I'm sure I didn't. I couldn't have.
6: What? What do you mean?
2: Nora, you'll help me, won't you?
6: Tell me what happened. Everything.
2: He came to the house at midnight to get his things. He said he was leaving me. I tried to stop him. He pushed me away and went down the stairs. I followed him to the front door. While he was letting himself out, I went to the library table. There was a gun there.
6: A gun, Selma?
2: I didn't mean to use it. I only wanted to frighten him, to make him come back and listen to me.
6: All right. Go on.
2: I went to the door. He was standing on the steps looking up and down the street. And then there was a shot, and he fell.
6: Where did the shot come from?
2: I don't know.
6: All right, darling, never mind. You've been through enough. You'd better lie down now and rest.
2: I can't rest. I've got to think. Nora.
6: Yes?
2: David.
6: What about David?
2: He thinks I'm guilty, too. He thinks I killed Robert.
6: Selma, how?
2: He must think so, or he wouldn't have taken...
6: He wouldn't have taken what?
2: Nothing. But he mustn't think that. I couldn't bear it. You must tell him. Tell him I didn't do it.
6: Couldn't you tell him?
2: No, somebody might be listening. You go to him. Tell him. Hurry!
10: Who is it?
6: It's me, Nora.
10: Hello, Nora. This is a surprise. Come in.
6: I got over as soon as I could, David. Selma
10: said...
6: What's
10: the matter? Is there anything wrong?
6: What do you mean you don't know?
10: No, what? What's happened?
6: Well, Robert's been killed.
10: Killed? That's impossible.
6: What do you mean?
10: I saw him only a little while ago.
6: How long ago?
10: About 10 o'clock. I met him in front of the house and gave him $25,000 in bonds.
6: Wait a minute. This is too much for me. Where did he go then?
10: He went inside the house to get his things.
6: Oh, then it was when he came out again that he was shot.
10: I've got to see Selma. Will you come with me?
6: Come on.
11: No, you don't. Stay right where you are, the both of you.
10: What is this? Who are you?
11: Detective Malloy, Homicide Squad. We've had our eye on you, buddy. Trying to make a getaway, huh?
10: Are you crazy? Listen, someone's been kidding you, officer.
11: Sure. Maybe you were kidding, too, when you were seen throwing that gun into the river.
6: David!
10: It's all right. There's been a mistake. Tell Selma, will you?
6: All right.
11: Come here, sister. You're not telling anybody anything. You're going along with us.
6: Where?
11: Down to headquarters.
6: Oh, you don't understand. I'm Mrs. Nick Charles.
11: Oh, yeah? And I'm Mother Goose. Come on, step on it.
12: Yes?
13: This is Abrams down at headquarters.
12: Oh, hi.
13: Say, Nick, we picked up a woman a few minutes ago in David Graham's apartment. She claims she's your wife.
12: My wife?
13: Yeah. Says her name's Nora. What about it, Nick?
12: Nora. Oh, sounds like a phony to me. You better put her in the jug till I get down there.
13: You're the doctor, Nick. In the jug she goes.
14: Right down here, Mr. Charles.
12: Thank you, Matron.
14: Nick, here I am, over here.
12: Well, hello. Fine way to start the new year, getting thrown in the can.
6: Nicky, get me out of here.
12: How long has this thing with David been going on?
6: Oh, Nick, stop that and get me out of here. I've got something to tell you.
12: About the case?
6: Yes.
12: Oh, no. I'll get you out on one condition. No more cases. No more detecting. Promise?
6: But this is important.
14: You want me to let her out, Mr. Charles?
12: Definitely not.
6: Nicky, please.
12: Well, promise?
6: I promise.
12: All right, let her out, Matron.
6: Nick, have you been working on the case?
12: I've been giving it my undivided attention.
6: What have you found out?
12: Nothing.
6: Oh, Nick.
12: The only new development is that Polly has a brother. Where, we don't know.
6: What about her and Dancer and Lumkey?
12: All in the neighborhood at the time of the shooting. We've established that, but we can't prove a thing.
6: But, Nick, somebody killed him.
12: Yes, I think that's been proved.
15: Mrs. Charles?
6: Yes?
15: Lieutenant Abrams wants you for questioning.
6: Questioning? Nicky, they don't think I'm mixed up in this.
12: Don't worry, darling. If they find you guilty, I'll write you every day.
15: This way, please.
6: Nicky!
16: Now, tell me, Mr. Graham, were you and Robert Landis on good terms?
10: Decidedly not.
16: On bad terms, Mr. Graham?
10: Very bad.
16: You and Mrs. Landis were once engaged, weren't you, until Landis came along?
10: Yes.
16: Ever ask her to divorce him and marry you?
10: I may have. She never said she would.
16: But you hoped she would. And you thought that with him out of the way, she might.
10: I didn't kill Robert.
16: No, of course not, but you did pay him to go away.
10: Yes.
12: Lieutenant Abrams?
16: My wife. Oh, come on in. I got to ask her some questions, Mr. Charles. I'm sorry.
12: Quite all right. Go ahead.
16: Now, Mrs. Charles, why did you go to Mr. Graham's apartment?
12: Maybe I'd better leave.
6: No. Selma had a silly idea that David thought she killed Robert. She wanted me to tell him that she didn't.
10: Why, I can't imagine how she could think a thing like that. It's ridiculous. I haven't seen her for a couple of days.
15: Here's Mrs. Landis, boss.
16: No. Will you come in, Mrs. Landis?
2: David. Oh, I didn't want you dragged into this.
10: No, it's all right, dear.
16: Mrs. Landis? Why did Mr. Graham think you killed your husband?
10: I never said that. I never thought it for one minute.
2: Don't, David. He had every right to think I did it. He's just trying to protect me.
6: He heard a shot. He rushed up to me and saw me standing near Robert with a gun in my hand. But I didn't fire the shot. It came from the street.
10: You mean you didn't kill him?
6: No, look at the gun, David. It hasn't been fired.
10: Oh, Selma, forgive me.
6: Of course I forgive you.
1: Well, that's all cleared up. Come on, Nora.
16: It isn't cleared up as far as I'm concerned. I've got to have something more than that. Where's that gun, Mrs. Landis? I've got to see that gun.
6: Well, I haven't got it.
1: What?
6: Well, David took it from me. David, where's the gun? What is it, David?
10: Selma, I thought you were guilty. I thought I was doing the only thing. I threw it away.
6: You threw it away?
10: I threw it into the river. Oh, that's marvelous. Well, they can get it. I'll show them where I threw it. I'll get divers to go down after it. They'll find it. They must.
16: Bowie, she don't want that gun back any more than you do. Hey, Matt, swear out a warrant for the arrest of Mrs. Robert Landis on suspicion of murder.
17: Nicky. Nicky, are you awake?
1: No. No, I'm not.
17: Oh, I thought you were. Did you say something about scrambled eggs?
1: No, I didn't. I suppose that means you'd like me to go up and fix some for you.
17: Oh, no. I don't care about them.
1: Sure?
17: Really?
1: Good. Good night.
17: Good night. After all, if I want scrambled eggs, I can get them for myself. Of course, I'm not as good a cook as you are, but... Oh, well, don't bother about me. You go on sleeping. I love to watch you sleep. You look so cute. Nicky, have you any pictures of yourself taken as a baby?
1: No.
17: Oh, that's a shame. I wanted to see what you looked like.
1: I'll have one taken in the morning.
17: Poor Selma. Poor David. Nicky, can you reach the water?
1: Huh? Oh. Yes, I suppose so. Yes.
17: Oh, I didn't want it. I just wanted to be sure you could reach it.
1: Nora, please go to sleep.
17: I can't. I keep thinking of Selma down in that jail.
1: Darling, there's nothing to worry about. Tomorrow they'll find the gun. It won't have been fired. Selma will be free.
17: Then you don't think she did it?
1: For the 10th time, no.
17: You're not saying that just to make me happy. You really mean it?
1: Yeah, I mean it.
17: Of course you're right. She didn't do it. She couldn't have done it. I don't think I'd kill you if you ran off with another woman.
1: Thank you, darling.
17: I might, though.
1: Nora, don't be morbid. Go to sleep. What in the name of...
17: Nick, the window.
1: Keep your head down.
17: Nick, somebody smashed the window.
1: No, really?
17: Look, there's a rock with a note attached to it. Nicky, a note.
1: Let's see.
17: What is it, Nick? What does it say?
1: Silly little woman, I told her to stop writing for me.
17: Oh, darling. Please, read it.
1: Mr. Nick Charles, if you want to know something about the murder of Robert Landis, get a line on Phil Burns, the guy Polly says is her brother. He's an ex-con and was married to Polly in Topeka, Kansas, 3 years ago.
17: Married 3 years ago?
1: What are we supposed to do, send him an anniversary present? Look at the way this fellow spells Topeka, T-O-P-E-K-E-R.
17: What's the matter with that?
1: Nothing, darling. Good night.
17: Oh, Nick, you can't go back to sleep now. Phone Abrams.
1: What, and have him here, keeping us up all night?
17: Oh, don't you see? If Phil is her husband, then he shot Robert because he found out about him and Polly. Oh, Nicky, you've got to call him.
1: Just as you say. You hand me the phone.
17: Oh, isn't it wonderful? Everything's working out beautifully. All we have to do is find this fellow Phil Burns, and we've got the murderer. Here, darling, call him and tell... Now, who can that be?
1: Oh?
18: Hello, Nick. This is Abrams.
1: Oh, I was just going to call you.
18: Yeah? Well, maybe you better get down here. You know that guy, Phil Burns, Polly's brother?
1: Yeah, what about him?
18: We traced him to his hotel.
1: You find him?
18: Yeah, but somebody else found him first. He's been murdered.
16: Well, there he is. That's the way we found him, Nick. Dead for 2 hours at least. Strangled.
1: Yeah. Looks like he was beaten up a bit before the strangling set in. Any fingerprints?
16: All over the place. We're checking on him now.
1: What else did you find?
16: Nah, nothing much. He had a .38 in his drawer, 6 bullets in it, and a little dough. Oh, yeah, and this key. I guess it's the key to Polly's apartment. It's got her number stamped on it.
1: Another good guess would be that Selma Landis didn't do this.
16: Fair enough. But he wasn't killed the way Landis was either.
1: Might be a good idea to check the chambers on that .38. He might have fired it and slipped in a new shell.
16: Okay. Anything else on your mind?
1: Yes. That key to Polly's apartment. Could I borrow that for an hour?
16: Sure. Here.
1: Maybe you better give me a skeleton key, too, just for good measure.
16: Okay. What are you looking for?
1: I have the faintest idea. Just a hunch. Call you later.
16: Okay.
17: Nick, what did you find in there?
1: Dead man.
17: Is that all?
1: Isn't that enough?
17: Where are we going now?
1: Well, I don't know about you. I'm going to visit Polly Burns.
17: At this time of night? Without a chaperone?
1: Nora, this is purely business.
17: For me, too. Come on, darling. She's not home. Miss Burns keeps late hours, doesn't she?
1: Mm.
17: Nick, where'd you get that key?
1: From Abrams. It was in Phil Burns' pocket.
17: Oh. It's good you had an answer for that.
1: Go on in. Be quiet.
17: Here's a light switch.
1: You turn it on?
17: What do you expect to find in here?
1: I don't know.
17: Well, how do I know what to look for?
1: Don't look for anything. Go over there and sit down.
17: Suppose she comes in. What do we do?
1: Thought it's a surprise party.
17: Anything in the drawers?
1: Hey, give me a chance.
17: Nick, what do you suppose people want a hole in the ceiling?
1: They don't.
17: Some people do. Look up there.
1: Where?
17: Up there. See, in the corner. A little hole in the plaster. What could that mean?
1: Well, it might mean that the ceiling's falling down. Or it might...
17: What?
1: What's the number of this apartment?
17: 3D.
1: I wonder who lives in apartment 4D. Let's go upstairs and find out.
17: Here it is. 4D. This is right over Polly Burns' apartment.
1: What's the name on the bell?
17: Anderson. Say, where did you dig up all these keys?
1: We're going to visit Mr. Anderson.
17: Or Miss Anderson. It doesn't say which. Anybody home?
1: Put on the light. Let's see. That hole in the ceiling downstairs was right under this corner. If I'm right, these floorboards ought to be loose. Uh-oh.
17: I get it. Somebody took this apartment so they could see what went on downstairs.
1: Exactly.
17: Look through the hole, Nicky. What do you see? Well?
1: That's funny.
17: What is it?
1: I can't see anything. It's... The hole's been plugged up from the other side.
17: What? But how...
1: There's somebody down there now. Somebody who knows about this peephole. Or that is, plugged it up while we were coming upstairs.
17: Nick!
1: You stay here.
17: No, Nick, it may be the murderer. Nicky, wait!
1: Look, let's see who it is.
17: Listen, whoever it is just left. I can hear him going downstairs. Nick, let him go.
1: All right, we've got to catch him before he gets to the street.
17: Nick, wait for me. Well, did you see who it was?
1: No. He went through that door at the end of the hall.
17: That must go to the cellar.
1: Wait here and don't move.
17: Nick, be careful. It's black as pitch down there.
1: Right back, darling. Would you like to come on upstairs? Or I have to come and get you. All right. Have it your way. Come on, I can see you over there. Come on out, or I'll...
17: Nick! Nick, are you all right?
1: I'm okay. Come on down.
17: I can't see. Nicky, did he get you?
1: No, but I didn't get him either. He got out through a window over there.
17: Oh, darling. I was so scared. Where are you? Oh, put your arms around me, darling. Are you sure you're all right? Oh, Nicky, you're bleeding.
1: What are you talking about? I'm not bleeding.
17: Nick, where are you?
1: I'm here.
17: Well, then who's this man over here?
8: In the thick blackness of the cellar, Nora has bumped into a man she thought was Nick. Now she discovers her mistake, and Nick rushes to her side. With quick, tense fingers, he strikes a match. There, in the wavering light, a man stands, propped against the wall. As they stare at his gleaming white face, he slumps to the floor at their feet.
17: Nick!
1: All right, take it easy.
17: What's the matter with him? Is he...
1: Yeah. He's dead. Shot.
17: But when was he? I've seen that man before.
1: You know him? Who is he?
17: Light another match. Quick.
1: Well?
17: Of course I know him. His name is Pedro Dominguez. He used to be my father's gardener about 6 years ago.
1: Your father's gardener? Well, that does a lot of good. Come on, we better call Abrams.
19: What'd you find?
1: find out, Lieutenant.
17: Was I right about his name?
16: Yes, you were, Mrs. Charles. Pedro Dominguez. But he wasn't a gardener anymore. He was janitor of this building. Probably shot about 5 hours before you found him. But here's a very funny thing.
1: Go ahead. We can stand a laugh right now.
16: The telephone company tells us that about 11:30 last night, that'd be just before he was shot, someone here called up information and asked for Nick Charles' number.
17: Our number? What would Pedro Dominguez be calling Nick for?
16: I don't know. Do you, Nick?
1: I can't imagine. I haven't even heard his name for 6 years.
16: Did you remember him when you saw his face?
1: No.
16: That's funny, seeing he used to be Mrs. Charles' gardener.
1: Who remembers a gardener unless he squirts a hose at you?
16: Did you recognize him right away, Mrs. Charles?
17: I had to look twice. He's a lot grayer than he used to be.
1: And by the way, what did you find out about the person in the apartment over at Polly Burns?
16: Not a thing. Not a fingerprint in the place. Not a stitch of clothes. Only a hunk of lead pipe and a ladder.
1: Piece of lead pipe and a ladder. That's interesting. Anything in Pedro's books?
16: No, just that someone named Anderson took the apartment a week ago, paid cash in advance.
1: Yeah, that's all, huh?
16: That's all. And the name is Anderson. No front name. No Mr., Mrs., or Miss.
1: That's just dandy. You know, I've got a feeling that if we could just find out who took that room, we might have our murderer.
16: Well, what do you think we ought to do?
1: Get them all together in the Anderson apartment. Everyone that's mixed up in this. Let's shake them all up and see what happens.
16: You're on.
17: Are you going to take the murderer tonight?
1: Yeah, we're going to try.
17: How are you going to do it, Nicky?
1: I haven't the slightest idea. I'm just going to listen. Pray that somebody makes a slip. Just one slip.
12: Lieutenant, get them all here?
16: All set and waiting, Nick. Picked up Dancer and Lumpkey at the Lychee. Polly was with them. Then there's that David Graham guy and your wife's cousin, Selma Landis.
1: Anyone else?
16: Yeah, a fat dame they call Aunt Kathleen. I brought him along for luck.
1: Swell.
16: Oh, say, before you go in, I checked Phil Burns' apartment. Dancer's fingerprints were all over the joint.
1: Dancer's? You sure?
16: Sure, I'm sure.
1: You haven't told him, have you?
16: Not yet.
1: All right, don't.
16: What's your plan, Nick?
1: Build up a case against each other. Throw all we've got at them and throw it hard enough to bounce.
16: I'll make it bounce, all right.
1: And keep them talking.
17: Nick, come on. The party's getting dull.
1: Coming? Evening. Shut that door, please, Lieutenant.
16: Sure.
1: Ladies and gentlemen, I ask you all down here because we've just found that another murder has been committed. He's a man I think you all know. Pedro Dominguez.
2: Pedro killed?
1: Yes. What do you know about it, Polly?
2: Nothing. I only saw him a couple of times when I went down to pay my rent.
1: What about you, Dancer? You're in and out of this apartment. You must have known him.
16: Sure, I know him.
1: So what? You, Lumpkey?
7: I never been this house before.
1: You knew him, Selma.
2: I? Well, no, I don't think
17: you
2: I...
17: You remember Selma. He was our gardener 6 years ago.
2: Oh.
17: David, you remember Pedro Dominguez?
10: Yes, vaguely. A man with long white mustaches.
16: What did you know about him, Mr. Graham?
10: Nothing. That was 6 years ago. I haven't seen him since.
19: Nicholas, I can't see what possible connection this can have with us.
1: It's very simple, Aunt Catherine. You see, Pedro and Robert were both shot with the same gun.
7: Now,
1: there was some monkey business going on that we want to find out about. Seems that 1 week ago, Pedro rented an apartment to someone calling himself or herself Anderson. Did you ever see this Anderson, Polly?
2: No.
1: Did you ever hear anyone in the apartment just over you?
2: No.
1: I thought not. This Anderson intended to climb down into your apartment one night with the aid of a ladder and polish off Robert with this lead pipe. Then he was going to climb up to his place again and leave you holding the bag for Robert's murder. Now, do you know anyone who would be interested enough in you to do that?
2: Why, no.
1: You're Dancer's girl, aren't you?
2: I work for him.
16: That's not what he asked.
2: Well?
1: Did Dancer know that you were going away with Robert?
2: Why?
16: Come on. You told us before.
2: You said you'd keep that a secret. I'll never trust a cop again.
7: If you made a dicker with the police, okay, Polly. But that ladder stuff's a lot of malarkey, Nick. No one did come down that ladder, and Landis wasn't killed in her place.
1: The only reason the murderer didn't kill him that way was because he was found out. Pedro came in yesterday to clean up Anderson's apartment and discover the loose boards on the floor. He didn't like the looks of things, so he put a new lock on the door. When Anderson came in, he found he was locked out. He heard Pedro telephoning me, and he killed him.
16: So what?
1: So? Who is Anderson?
16: I'll bite. Who?
1: Polly. Phil had a key to your apartment, and Dancer had one.
2: Yeah.
1: Who else?
2: Nobody.
7: He's trying to hang this murder rap on us to protect his own family. That Selma dame. She knocked her husband off. Everybody knows that.
2: I didn't.
7: You got your boyfriend, David, to throw away the gun.
16: That's a lie.
1: Now, just a minute, please. Look, Dancer, let's come clean. You and Polly and Lum Key were out to shake Robert Landis down for $25,000, right?
5: Oh, sure. Then I suppose I knock him off and stir up all this fuss before I get the dough. What kind of a stumble bum does that make me out to be?
16: You're the kind of a stumble bum that left your fingerprints all over the room when you killed Phil Burns.
2: Phil? Phil's dead?
12: Yes, strangled.
5: Well, I didn't do it.
12: Then why did you go to his place?
5: Because I thought he'd gummed up my game. I figured he'd try to stick up Landis and had to kill him. So I pushed him around a little to learn the manners. And when I left him, he had a split lip and a couple of dents in him. But he was just as much alive as you are, if that means anything.
12: Polly, who knew Phil was your husband?
2: What?
12: You were married, weren't you?
2: Yeah, but...
5: So Phil was your husband?
16: As if you didn't know.
5: I never knew till now. But I wish I had, Polly.
12: Didn't you ever tell anyone that you were married, Polly?
2: No.
12: Would Phil have told?
2: No.
12: Did you and Phil talk about it?
2: Yeah, one night last week. But no one could have heard. We were alone, down in my room.
12: Alone? Don't forget Anderson could hear everything that went on in your room. Lieutenant, when was Phil Burns killed?
16: Oh, about 2, near as we can figure.
12: At 3:30, Anderson threw this note in at my window. He was beginning to use some of the information he'd gathered while he was up here. Dancer, how do you spell Topeka?
5: None of your business.
12: This note is a poor attempt at illiteracy. The easy words are spelled wrong and the tough ones right. Like to see it, Lumkey? It was meant just to steer me down to Phil's place to find his body. And your fingerprints, Dancer. Someone's framing you, Dancer.
5: Yeah?
12: You say you don't know this Pedro, Lumkey?
5: No.
12: Well, I've got a picture of him right here. This picture was taken about 6 years ago when...
17: Nick, what is it?
12: Nothing. Except that all this time I've been waiting for someone to make a slip. And someone has made it.
17: Who?
12: We've been wrong. This wasn't a killing for money. It was a murder of hatred. Revenge. Polly, what did Phil go to the pen for?
2: Blackmail.
12: Blackmail. David, when were you supposed to give Robert the money to go away?
10: This morning.
12: In cash?
10: Yes.
12: But when he decided to go last night, you have to give him bonds?
10: Yes.
12: Where were you going to get cash on New Year's Day? A bank holiday?
10: Funny, I forgot about that.
12: No, you didn't, David. You never meant to give Robert that money. You didn't want him to go away. You wanted to kill him. You were going to get even with him for taking Selim away from you.
10: Nora, is he fooling?
12: Sure. And you were fooling when you said you hadn't seen Pedro for 6 years. You said Pedro had long white mustaches. Well, he's got long white mustaches now. But look at this picture. There he is 6 years ago. His mustache was neither white nor long. You didn't notice him 6 years ago any more than I did. You remember him as he was last night when you shot him. You killed him, and then you killed Robert. Phil saw you do it. He was going to blackmail you, so you had to kill him, too. And then you threw that note in my window, hoping you could put me off your trail.
2: David! David, don't let him say these terrible things. Tell him it isn't true.
12: Ask him why he threw away your gun, Selma. He knew it hadn't been fired. He knew you only had to show it to prove your innocence. Yet he threw it away. Ask him why he did that.
2: David! David, why don't you speak?
12: Wasn't it because you hated her as much as Robert? Wasn't it because you wanted to get even with her, too? Wasn't it because you wanted to see her hang for Robert's murder?
2: David!
12: Tell her the truth now, David. You don't have to pretend anymore.
10: That is the truth. I've hated you, Selma and Robert, ever since you threw me over for him. I've been watching, waiting for the time when I could get even with you for having ruined my life. I did kill Robert, but not the way I wanted to. It was too easy, too quick. I wanted to see him suffer the way he'd made me suffer. And you, I wanted to see you go gradually madder and madder as the day came when you were going to hang. Well, I'm not going to see you hang. But I'm still going to see you die.
16: Put out that gun.
12: Don't be a fool, David.
10: Get out of the way. I've got 6 bullets. One for her and one for myself. And the rest for anyone who tries to stop me. Get out of the way, Charles.
16: Get out of my way.
10: I get him.
16: Okay, Graham. I'll take that gun now.
12: Nice work, Lumkey. Nice work.
17: Nick, he saved you. And you sent his brother up.
10: Oh, sure. Mr. Charles sent him up. Number one detective. I don't like my brother. I like his girl. I'm your friend. Oh, you bet you.
12: Tired, darling?
17: Not very.
12: Well, can you believe it? We're alone. No reporters, no friends, no surprises.
17: I suppose we really should decide where we're going.
12: Oh, do you care?
17: No, but I haven't any clothes.
12: All the better. You won't have to pack. All I need in the world is you and a toothbrush. Hey, what's that you're doing?
17: I'm knitting something.
12: Oh, you haven't gotten very far with it.
17: Yes, I have. There, it's done.
12: Done? Why, hey, that looks like...
1: Is that a baby's sock?
17: And you call yourself a detective?
1: Why, Mrs. Charles.

0: we draw the curtain on After the Thin Men. Here's Mr. DeMille with our stars.
1: As Bill Powell and Myrna Loy return to the microphone, we offer our congratulations to the Thin Man on some first-class detective work.
2: Cecil, you're seldom wrong, but I'll have to mark that one up against you. However, if it's any consolation, everybody makes the same mistake.
3: Brace yourself for a shock, Mr. DeMille. Bill is not and never was the Thin Man.
1: He isn't. He never has been. Mercy, Myrna, can't we even believe what we see in the movies?
2: Just for the record, the Thin Man was murdered in the first Thin Man picture. We haven't seen him since.
3: Except in the title, where he seems amazingly healthy.
1: What's in a name? Draw the picture by any name you like, so long as you and Bill remain as our favorite detectives.
0: Heard in tonight's play were Julie Bannon as Selma, Fred McKay as David, Edward Marr as Abrams, Mary Lou Simpson as Polly, Warren Ash as Dancer, Wally Mayer as Lum Key, and Arthur Q. Bryan, Abe Reynolds, Walter White, Inez Seabury, Tristan Coffin, Eric Snowden, Russell Fillmore, Lou Merrill, and Fred Shields.
4: All right, Greg, we've listened to After the Thin Man, a 1940 production on the Lux Radio Theater. What did you think?
5: Mary, that was peak old-time radio. We had big stars, we had a big cast, and we had Cecil D. DeMille, the Ten Commandments director. So everybody was in this.
4: That's right, from soup to nuts. So we had, you know, we had the wonderful William Powell, sometimes called Bill by his friends, not by me. I don't know him well enough. And Myrna Loy, who reprised their film role. And they did a few of these films, Greg. Did you catch any of them?
5: I did. They did six of them. Can you imagine? And bizarrely, I watched one of them. I think it was probably the first one, which was that 1934 one, with my daughters. When they are probably in their late teens, and they liked it. It was good fun. It was madcap.
4: Absolutely, that is the that's the word.
5: Yes, that's right. Well, they liked all the glamour. You know, the people with cigarette holders and martini glasses and spying, but and being in. You know, there was danger, but it wasn't really, you know, danger.
4: Yeah, so this is great because it does combine comedy with, you know, murder mystery crime, which is a nice sort of blending. We also have, I think this was the first sleuth couple that Dashiell Hammett wrote about. I don't think there was anything that, before it. And then it inspired many other versions of that subsequently. Was there anything that came before that you're aware of?
5: Well, as a married couple, I can't think of anybody at the moment. But the concept's terrific. So we've got Nick Charles, the detective, who marries into money. And we've got Nora Charles, who's the money, and she marries into detecting. And they lead this very glamorous existence.
4: There's some wonderful things about their relationship here, which we have to say, I think, is Dashiell Hammett's writing. Because she's a brainy woman, and she's also very confident and relaxed in her relationship with him. She's not a whiny, clingy woman that's worried about her man running off and quite often jokes about, you know, him setting off to meet other people. Did you notice that about their relationship?
5: I did. It was terrific. And there's that that banter that they've got going there. This is where Nora says to Nick, you wouldn't know any of these people. They're respectable. and so teasing him.
4: Yeah.
5: There's also another line in there where Nora's talking to Nick, and she said, "You attract murder the same way that some people attract money." So once again, teasing.
4: Wonderful, wonderful repartee. And we've got William Powell, who was, you know, William Powell and Myrna Loy were the it couple in terms of, I mean, they weren't a real couple. And as much as Hollywood wanted them to be a couple, they weren't in real life. They had their own personal relationships and seemed pretty solid. And William Powell was this dashing looking fellow with a pencil mustache, which never came back into fashion, Greg.
5: Very hard to get away with, I'd say, a pencil mustache, but better than a toothbrush mustache.
4: Indeed. So this was a 1940 production, which is 4 years after the film, which is interesting because it's normally the Lux Radio Theater seemed to do the productions within a year of the film. but they waited a while, I think because both of the actors were quite busy. But this had wonderful sound effects in it. There was lots of really, really good set piece sound effects for the parties and the media scrum. Did you notice that about the sound?
5: Yes, exactly. I've got the party. I've got the, as you would call it, the walla, that background noise. There's also there's footsteps on the stairs. I know you're an expert in sound effects, but you're always quite critical of footsteps on the stairs.
4: And these were also not great.
5: Oh, there's no pleasing you. No,
4: there
5: pleasing.
4: Isn't. Not when it comes to footsteps. I'm sorry. You got to make them. You got to do the real thing. That's my view. You got to walk the talk.
5: But in regards to sound and the music, my God, now that presumably that was a live orchestra, and it seemed to be sitting on the laps of the actors.
4: Indeed it was. It was a live orchestra. This must have been, from a production point of view, just like spectacular, really. When I was looking, researching this specific production, they thought it was possibly the most expensive radio production that was made during this era.
5: I can imagine that. They had a huge cast. They had multiple characters. But my favourite one was Lum Chi. Now Lum Chi was played by Wally Ma, who was born in Cincinnati. Now, that won't surprise you, because it wasn't so much as a parody Chinese accent as borderline racist.
4: I underlined Chinese accent !! in my notes when I heard that. You know, things have moved on since, and they actually use people of Chinese American heritage now for these types of parts, but they didn't back then.
5: Well, quite true. And one of the other actors, who I don't know very well, Fred Mackay, he played the role of David. David was the naughty rascal chap. And in the original movie, it was Jimmy Stewart, a very young Jimmy Stewart. Which throws you off, because when you see Jimmy Stewart, you think, nice guy. But he turned out that he wasn't.
4: I liked the completely unprompted confession at the end. I mean, he just spills the beans, Greg.
5: Well, this is my heart goes out to the writers. You know, they're looking, they've got the, whatever it is, they got 45 seconds. they got to wrap this baby up.
4: It was a bit alarming that it happened so quickly, but I understood that time was of the essence and, you know, we had to move this along.
5: I was going to bring us back to Myrna Loy. Now, I adore Myrna Loy, and she was in one of my favorite films, Mr. Blandings Builds a Dream House, with Cary Grant, which was a knockout.
4: Yeah, she was a wonderful comedic actress. I have not seen that film. That's something I have to check out.
5: Well, one of the things they're looking for is a flower sink, because in their New York apartment, which is tiny, they couldn't have anything like that.
4: What is a flower sink?
5: Well, that's where you... I'm glad you asked. That's where, when you're making a large bouquet, you take all the flowers and then you chop off the ends, and you've got water and you've got places to dispose of.
4: I was thinking about this married sleuth trope that I think was created by Dashiell Hammett and by this film series. And I was thinking, how has that influenced? I was thinking about subsequent productions where there's a couple. And I could only think of sort of assassins and spies. Could you think of any mystery solving couples?
5: No, I can't. I can picture there must have been something in the 70s or the early 80s. The other couples, in inverted commas, prior to Nick and Nora, there was, of course, there was Sherlock Holmes and Watson. There was Hercule Poirot and Captain Hastings.
4: Yeah, but it's always bros. There's not a woman.
5: And purely platonic, I should point out.
4: We assume it's platonic. Who knows, Greg?
5: I wouldn't like to judge.
4: They haven't done a gay Sherlock and Watson, have they? But I think the thing with this is it reinforces the idea that crime or murder mysteries can be, you know, stylish and fun and you know, a bit madcap, because I think before that they tended to be very serious. Like if you think of something like Dragnet, it's not exactly madcap, is it, Greg?
5: You've raised a very delicate matter. Well, you know that I never forgive and never forget, but you've just reminded me. that when I had a novel published by Random House, The Berlin Cross, probably still available on eBay, and after that, a number of publishers asked me to submit manuscripts. And at one of those publishing houses, one of the publishers was standing there basically at the front door with a clothes peg on a nose and holding my manuscript with barbecue tongs as far away as she could get it from it. And she said, "Nope, we don't want any of this.
4: Aww.
5: No room for your style, which combines, this is a crime story, with drama and comic elements." She said, "There's no market for witty writing with drama." So obviously this complete dill, as we'd say in Australia, had never read any of Mick Herron's Slow Horses stories, or in fact, Dashiell Hammett's Nick and Nora.
4: Students. Yeah, absolutely. Now, this is a person who doesn't understand trends also. I mean, look at something like Pulp Fiction. It's extremely, it's a gritty crime drama, but lots of dark humor, and it's fabulous.
5: Once again, I totally and utterly agree with you, Mary. So profound.
4: You're just ahead of your time, Greg, that's all.
5: Mary, just wanted to raise one little point in regards to the title, The Thin Man. The Thin Man was a character in the original novel. His name was Clyde Wynett, I think that's how you pronounce it. The character was an eccentric inventor who goes missing. And although he doesn't appear in five of the movies, subsequent movies, nevertheless, they kept the Thin Man title going.
4: Yeah, yeah. Powell does get asked that at the end of this production. Mm. And he said that the character, the Thin Man, that he isn't the Thin Man, by the way. He said, but the character, the Thin Man, dies in the first movie. He said he died.
5: Yeah, that's right. He went missing.
4: I'd rather be missing than dead.
5: I think the idea that they may have been brought in to find him, only to discover, sadly, he'd gone to his maker. Yeah, because he denies he's the Thin Man. And I looked it up and they said that, he'd constantly had to say no. That's the character from the original novel in the first film, but they just kept it going.
4: Yeah, they kept it going because it was recognizable and everyone, oh, yeah, it's those two again. Greg, have you ever, with these Lux Radio Theatre productions, have you ever pondered what it must be like in the theater when they're making these? So we've got a live audience, we've got a orchestra sitting in the orchestra pit, we've got the actors up on the stage. Do you think they're just standing around reading into mics, or are they in some ways attempting to make it theatrical with some action? What do you think happens there?
5: I can see them up there on stage, scripts in the hands, but working the microphone. I think because it's a radio production, and all these performers are professionals, I think they're focusing on the radio play and not the audience. So I can see them huddled around a single microphone or two and giving their all, but be no different to, in their minds, to being in an enclosed studio or on a theatrical stage. I don't think they're playing to the audience.
4: Do you think the sound effect guys are up on the stage with them?
5: Well, this is where it gets back to that orchestra, which actually sounded like it was sitting, smack next to them in tonight's play. And I can imagine that the sound effects people, particularly if they're doing something like horses' hooves, with the coconut shells, clippity-clop, sort of thing. I think they imagine they're pretty close in there. I don't think they're going to be sitting in a separate sound studio way off to the side.
4: Look, I'm going to take an action to research that. To me, that's a really that's an interesting unanswered question, is what it actually looks like when you're watching one of these productions. But Greg, any final thoughts on After the Thin Man?
5: Mary, what I'm going to do, because Nick and Nora have such a fabulous and exotic and sophisticated lives, I'm going to mirror that. I'm going to squeeze into my dinner suit or my tuxedo, see if it'll fit. I don't know if the buttons actually do up. Pour myself a martini and try and look. And by the way, do you mind if you come over and draw a pencil moustache?
4: With a very sharp pencil.
5: Perhaps an eyebrow liner.
4: Good night, Greg.
5: Good night, Mary.
4: That's our show for tonight. If you're listening to us on the radio right now, you may not know that we also are a podcast. You can find us on Apple Podcast, Spotify, and most of the podcasting platforms. And we're also on YouTube. Thank you for shivering with us, and we look forward to your company again next week.

0: Well, I'm afraid that's it for Exploration. 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This is Dr. Michio Kaku, and once again, our special guests have been Dr. William Calvin, speaking about A Brief History of the Mind, and Dr. Jay Olshansky, author of the book, The Quest for Immortality. 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
1: 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I'm your host, Alyssa, and welcome back to Forbidden Zone. This week is a really fun one. I here am in the studio actually standing up for once. Usually I'm sitting down, but the reason for that is this week is all about mixed media. I'm going to be playing some songs off of CDs. I'm going to be playing some songs off of records, both 70s and 45s, and I'll be playing some stuff off of my computer here. But the fun part about this is each of the sections that you're going to be listening to today are all going to be a different theme, and they all feature one either CD or record in them. And then I'm going to be kind of having some fun and fading here in the studio. So I hope you really enjoy this. I think it's going to be a lot of fun. And hopefully in the future I can do, you know, more only physical media stuff. But it's kind of hard, you know, collecting and getting all of the records and DVDs and kind of hauling them into the studio. So, you know, kudos to those that did radio in an era that they only had CDs and records to play off of. You know, now it's a lot easier. I get to bring just my laptop into the studio and play whatever I want, whenever I want. So this is definitely more of a challenge, but it's a really fun challenge, and it, for me, makes me feel more connected to the music I'm playing. So we're going to be starting off with some great songs from the 70s and 80s, you know, starting off with a great one by the Beatles.

Welcome back to Forbidden Zone. You just heard She Loves You by the Beatles, Come on Eileen by Dexy's Midnight Runners, Blame It on the Boogie by the Jacksons, and Rich Girl by Daryl Hall and John Oates. Now we're going to have a distinct switch up now. We're going to be playing some hardcore, you know, some stuff I've been listening to recently, some people I've seen recently as well. So starting off, we're going to have a song from the split between Feel the Pain and Big Boy. So let's hear it.

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I'm your host, Alyssa, and welcome back to Forbidden Zone. 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Now, that wraps up our hardcore section, and you just heard World in 2 by Feel the Pain and Big Boy, Ice Water by Crush Your Soul, Illusion of Choice by Jive Bomb, which was our record of this section, and Ain't My Game by Speed. Now, recently, when we went to Hellfest, I saw Crush Your Soul, and it was kind of amazing. I don't know. They're from New York, and I kind of love them. They have a silly attitude on stage, but their music is pretty serious. And same with Speed. You know, I saw them just the other week in Oxnard, and they were amazing. You know, everybody loved them. It's very, it's fantastic to see a band all the way from Australia, you know, here in Oxnard. And anywhere they go, they just, like, take pride in where they are no matter what. I saw a video of them in Honolulu, and they were just like so proud and happy, and like they love being in Honolulu. And I feel like that was the same exact way in Oxnard. You know, we were at the Elks Lodge, and it was pretty amazing. It's a great venue, and people can do a lot just because there's so much space and there's a stage, so you can stage dive, which is a lot of fun. You know, I'm not a part of any of those activities, but I know a lot of people who are, and that is like their favorite venue ever. But next up, we're going to have a section of some good, you know, punk. We're going to have two songs by the Misfits. One's going to be on a record and one's going to be on a CD. So I will talk a little bit more about those later. But first off, we're going to have a song by... So I'll talk a little bit about those later. But starting off, we're going to have a song by The Descendants. You know, just my favorite. So starting off, here is Milo.

Welcome back to Fruit Zone. That was the end of our little punk section. You just heard Mirage by Descendants, Teenagers from Mars by Misfits, Good Guys Don't Wear White by Minor Threat, and Astro Zombies by the Misfits. You know, I had a little bit of a space theme going on there, as this is Forbidden Zone, and in my mind, I think of space as a Forbidden Zone. It's scary. Very scary. Anyways, both the Misfits songs, one was from a record and one was from a CD. This is a lot of fun. I'm very involved in this. I'm standing up, I'm sitting down, I'm standing up, I'm sitting down. But yeah, just very a cute little, you know, I'm very involved in this right now. I'm standing up, I'm sitting down, I'm standing up, I'm sitting down. You know, I'm checking lyrics, I'm making sure everything's right, and it's so much fun. I wish everybody could experience this once in their life. I feel like for a lot of people, it would stress them out. I think this would really, really get to me if I was just starting out, but I'm not, so it's very fun. Next up, you know, switching up that genre again, we're going to be going into some goth songs. So I have three here for you, and then we're going to end out the episode with a very special little highlight on a local band that I really love. So we are going to have now AFI. Now, when you hear AFI, you kind of hear, or at least when I hear AFI, I think punk music and, you know, kind of punk pop in the early 2000s here. But their most recent album, Silver Bleeds the Black Sun, took a completely different approach to the sound of AFI, which I think was really their motive. And in an interview Davey did, he said that he wanted to do something different, and whatever his music is what he's into at the moment. So we're going to be listening to some goth music, or at least that's what I would categorize it as. You can categorize it as whatever you want, but this is my show, all right? So we're going to have a song by AFI, going into one by Bauhaus, and then Sisters of Mercy. So let's start off and listen to this song by Davey.

Alrighty, that wraps up our goth section there. You heard Voyward, I've Been Back by AFI, Bela Lugosi's Dead, The Hunger Mix by Bauhaus, which is a little bit extended, and then you heard Black Planet by Sisters of Mercy. Alrighty, now to our special little highlight here. A local Oxnard and or Ventura band by the name of Scientists and Saboteurs came out with a new album, which is called Of Times and Places. And my very, very special friend and coworker, Julian, is in the band. And I got a little comment from him. First off, the band really wants to thank Kyle Thompson for recording and mixing and Vincent Amador from Room 11 for mastering. And I will play these two songs for you, and then I will give you a little background on them and say goodbye. So to close the show, we have two songs by Scientists and Saboteurs.

Alrighty, you just heard Wheaties by Scientists and Saboteurs. I think the most fun part about all of this is that Julian would get on aux at work and play these songs for me and just say, like, oh, here, have a listen. And now it's very interesting. Or I love that now it's put together and it's fully mixed and I can hear the progress from how it sounded in the demo versus now. And Wheaties is really just a placeholder name, Julian told me. They couldn't think of a name for the song, and that's what it ended up being, and that's what it ended up being put out as. But this next one is an older song that Scientists and Saboteurs has released before, but they really wanted to get in the studio and re-record it and make it sound better, which I really think they did. So let's have a listen. This is another one by Scientists and Saboteurs.

0: That there was the newly released Shirley, and definitely sounds so much better. That song is still really good. It's one of the first Scientist and Saboteur songs I ever heard. I just think it sounds a little more polished and a little bit more grown up, which is true with the band. They grew up a little bit. But anyways, you've been listening to KPBQ LP Ventura broadcasting on 104.1 FM. I hope you enjoyed this mixed media episode with that little highlight there at the end. I had a lot of fun doing this, and I really enjoyed talking to Julian about his music and getting a little more insight onto that new album. Go check that out, and remember, you're listening to Forbidden Zone. I'm your host, Alyssa, and please come back next week, and all I want to say now is goodbye.
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2: 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by Bruce, we're kind of throwing it back to the first ever episode we did, and my thought process with this week was I wanted to do like a remastered version of that first week to where I'm playing all the same artists, but I'm picking different songs, songs that I think better kind of reflect what I like now and what this show's become. Because looking back at this playlist, I mean, I like all the artists, it's just there's no really cohesion, but I'm gonna try my best to revitalize that first week that I did and turn it into something a little better. So we're gonna start off with that one from Drain. Drain is like happy hardcore band that I feel like everybody loves, and I just saw them a couple weeks ago when I was up in Portland, and they had a crazy show. It was really fun. And also in the section, you can expect a bunch of other bands that really don't go together, stuff we were playing the very first week of the show. So that includes Teenage Fan Club and Cave-In, both kind of staples of their respective genres in the slash like the entire 90s power pop for Teenage Fan Club and like very early metalcore for Cave-In. And the last one in this section is going to be Sunset Roller Coaster. Totally different vibe from the rest, super Japanese indie like synth pop kind of stuff with that one. But that's what we got for you in this first section here.

You're listening to Beats by Bruce, and you just heard Stealing Happiness from Tomorrow by Drain, Every Picture I Paint by Teenage Fan Club, Moral Eclipse by Cave-In, and lastly, New Drug by Sunset Roller Coaster. Like I said at the top of this week's episode, we're kind of doing a remastered version of our first ever episode we played here on Beats by Bruce, and playing all the same bands, but I'm picking different songs, and honestly better ones than I played that first week, but it's all good. So up next, we got one from Tiger's Jaw. Tiger's Jaw, very quintessential, happier emo band. And also in this section here, you can expect one from Boy Girl, everyone's favorite band from Ventura, very, very good band that I love very much and I have loved for a long time. And then we got one from Autumn to Ashes, very 2000s, like kind of more normie metalcore. It was what I was listening to when I first started getting into that, but I still have a soft spot for it and it's still good. Then lastly in this section here, we're going to have one from No Doubt, the first ska band I ever heard, if you could even call it that. My sister and my girlfriend really love No Doubt, so that's why it has a special place in my heart. That's what we got for you in this next section here, so stick around and get a big taste of a bunch of different genres here in this week. But without further ado, starting this section, we have one from Tiger's Jaw.

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Up next, we're gonna start with one from Bad Religion, probably my favorite punk band of all time. We're not playing one off my favorite album by them, but it's still a really good song. People on the internet, they'd be having bad opinions, but everyone that I saw said this is the best Bad Religion album, and I don't agree with them, but it's got some songs, so that's why we're playing one of them. And then we're going to have one from Scientists and Saboteurs. They just put out this new project a couple days before I'm recording this, and it's really good. Shout out to Julian. You guys did a good job. I played this song before I even knew him, and now we're friends, so isn't that lovely? But after that, we're going to have one from Madness. Madness is just like peak ska. If you want to learn more about ska, go listen to Forbidden Zone also on Caps Media and 104.1 FM, because I don't know anything about it. But Madness is my favorite, like, older ska band. It's not my favorite ska band, but they're pretty good. And then lastly, we're going to have one from Strawberry Switchblade. Strawberry Switchblade is very good, like, happier goth music, I would say, if you're not familiar with them. They're always, like, relatively pretty sweet, and it just puts me in a good mood to listen to it. So we're going to have one of my favorites from them. And that's in this section here. A lot of tonal whiplash, but what else would this week be if not for that?

You're listening to Beats by Bruce, and you just heard Big Bang by Bad Religion, Underdog by Scientists and Saboteurs, House of Fun by Madness, and lastly, Let Her Go by Strawberry Switchblade. In our final section of this week's episode, we're playing mostly bands that aired on the second and third week of Beats by Bruce, but I thought I'd throw them in because they were a lot more interesting than some of the bands in the first week I didn't play, and I just like them more in general, so that's why we're doing it. I'm going to leave them a surprise for you guys because I think it's going to be better off that way. It's a bit of a more eclectic mix, kind of. Lots of, like, similarities, but also major differences between all these bands. And because of that, I just thought you guys can see what you're in store for. But I will tell you that the next band playing right now is Glitterer.

0: This is KPPQ LP Ventura, and closing out this week's episode of Beats by Bruce, we had Incremental by Glitterer, I Used to Go to This Bar by Joyce Manor, I Can't Hardly Stand It by The Cramps, Figure You Out by Citizen, I Just Shot John Lennon by The Cranberries, Obligation by Tsunami Bomb, and lastly, Under Control by Seltzer. And with that, that is it for this week's episode of Beats by Bruce. Thank you all so much for tuning in, and I hope to see you again next week.
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2: 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This is your host, Natalie, speaking. Today is episode 48, and I'll be playing some new wave, no wave, 80s pop, whims goth kind of things. We also play music by Depeche Mode, Camp Cranes, Pram, Strawberry Switchblade, The Smiths, and more like. 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

All right, those last couple of songs were Policy of Truth by Depeche Mode, Roommate by Lizzie Mercedes School, and then America's Boy by Broadcast, and Wide Awake by Les Realistas de Mundes. 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

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And enjoy this next song by Wang Chung.

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Thank you so much for listening to Lost Upon Earth, episode 48. 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And those last couple of songs were The Sweetest Girl by Skriti Potri, can't pronounce that one correctly, Star Power by Sonic Youth, God Star by Psych TV, Rocking Back Inside My Heart by Julie Cruz, and then It's Not an Episode of Lost Planet on Earth Without Cocktoo Twins. The last one was Sugar Hiccup by the Cocktoo Twins. And I hope you guys enjoy next week's episode and enjoy this last song by Leash called Love, the Sugar Cubes. Enjoy this last song by the Sugar Cubes, Leash called Love.

0: 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I'll be Ventura.
1: Hi, everybody. This is Doc Ventura. Welcome to Doc's Delta Blues Lounge. We're coming to you from KPPQLP Ventura, Community Radio 104.1 FM. In here, you're going to find the finest of Delta Blues, Chicago, Texas, Kansas City, all flavors of classic blues. We're also going to cover the state of blues today, play some new artists from Mississippi you probably don't get a chance to hear too often. We're just going to immerse ourselves in the music that we love. So now it's time to kick back, get ready to throw down in Doc's Delta Blues Lounge. Welcome to Doc's Delta Blues Lounge. Well, I did just return from Mississippi, and I had the pleasure of meeting Steve Bell, who is the son of Carrie Bell, and that rekindled an interest in listening to Carrie Bell. So we're going to start off with Carrie Bell, and then we're going to follow up with two well-known guitar players. Well, one's lesser known than the other, but we've got Hip Link Chain of the West Side of Chicago and Freddie King from Texas are going to follow up Carrie Bell. Here we go.

Carrie Bell did "I'm Ready," and that comes from the famous historical Maxwell Street album. There's actually two of them. This is from the version that's called "And This Is Maxwell Street." And then Hip Link Chain did "I Had a Dream." And finally, Freddie King played "Let the Good Times Roll." Obviously, that was a live version. Pretty cool. Well, let's go over to the Torchbearer, another guitar player, this one from Clarksdale. And his name is Anthony Big A. Sherrod, and he's the Torchbearer of the Clarksdale sound. I think specifically he reminds me of the playing of Big Jack Johnson, who was a cornerstone player of that town for many years. Then we're going to hear an artist named T.P. Railer, and following that we'll hear Big George Brock.

The torchbearer, Anthony Big A. Sherrod, with the Cornlickers, played Get Your Money. And then T.P. Raylor played Black Diamond. Finally, Big George Brock played Can't Hold On. Well, let's play a familiar song, one that was made famous by Tommy Johnson, but here is going to be performed by Boogie Bill Webb. It's a somewhat modern-day recording, well, being from the 70s, from a field trip, that was part of the Living Country Blues collection, a great collection. And then we'll play Detroit Slim. And then, speaking of Big Jack Johnson, we'll play one of his songs. Here we go.

0: aside, Boogie Bill Webb did Maggie Campbell Blues. That's a famous Tommy Johnson song originally. Then we heard Detroit Slim played Nellie May. And finally, the Hummin' Blues Part 1 by Big Jack Johnson. That comes from a great collection that's called the Rooster Blues Sampler from 1980 to 2000. Lots and lots of great music from that period preserved on there, including Big Jack Johnson. Let's do a set of songs, kind of jumping all around here. We'll do one by Willie King, the Alabama blues man. Then we'll bring in one from the great Bobby Rush. And then lastly, let's play one from Baby Boy Warren of Detroit. Here we go.
1: A message from the blues. When we come together, work together, enjoy together, the blues is happy.

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0: It's in my neighborhood.

That set of three, you heard Willie King doing Sweet Potato Man from his album called One Love. And then we heard Catfish Stew from Bobby Rush, Culinary Delights, on an album. The album's called Porcupine Meat. And finally, we heard Maddie May from Baby Boy Warren of Detroit. Well, let's hear an old-timey one. This is going to be the Beale Street Sheiks. And then we'll hear one of our favorite artists, Howlin' Wolf. All right, so here we go.

not four-legged, but a walk that away. Claim his feet old as rat of the barn. I know about a women long folk not grown. Some in the daytime, some at night, hide the words in

All right, you heard It's a Good Thing by the Beale Street Sheiks. That comes from an interesting album on Yazoo. It's called The Roots of Rap, 1920s and 30s. These are predecessors to the great blues songs that we know from the late 20s and on. After that, we heard Howlin' Wolf doing a song called Neighbors. Our next song is special to me. It's a couple of people, it involves a couple of people that I know. Or new. L.C. Ulmer was a truck driver who in his later years decided he wanted to return to music. And so when he retired, he came to Mississippi and made some music and really made quite a name for himself. Unfortunately, for just a brief period of time, L.C. Ulmer passed away after only a couple of years of enjoying his return to music. But he did leave us with an album, and he wrote this song, which is named after a person that, a real person, a person that I know, in fact, someone that I just saw on my last trip. Her name is Rosalie Wilcox, and she is very, very involved in the arts in Mississippi, graduate of the University of Chicago. That's where she learned about art, but she's run art programs and will have shows of art by students, just a great promoter. And then a funny story, I was in Holly Springs, Mississippi. I was going to meet with Robert Kimbrough, and that's, of course, their stomping grounds. And I stayed in a little bed and breakfast, I think the only one in town, but it was a beautiful old house, you know, over 100 years old. And I was looking in the little guidebook that described the origin of the house, and it had been restored by one Rosalie Wilcox, which I thought was, gee, there's a whole side to her. I didn't even realize she was involved with preserving properties as well as encouraging art. Well, that's a long story, just to let you know that L.C. Ulmer wrote this song about Rosalie, and Rosalie went on to even play drums with him for a little while afterwards. But in a word, I think you could say L.C. was smitten with Rosalie. So we're going to leave you with this song by L.C. Ulmer called Rosalie, and we'll see you next week in Doc's Delta Blues Lounge.

0: 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I hope you heard some of your favorites and maybe even heard a few new favorites today. Remember, the blues will never die, and we'll never run out of any blues to play for you. We aim to keep all you blues fans satisfied. This is your host, Doc Ventura. 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
1: Well, you're listening to another exciting episode of Indie Beginnings, spotlighting the pioneers of indie rock on 104.1 KPPQLP Ventura. This is Ventura's Community Radio. Well, I guess we're here again, aren't we, Mookie?
2: We are. Let me check. Hold on. Let me pinch you. Are you really here?
1: You can't digitally pinch somebody.
2: No, I can't. Oh, my gosh, dude. You just told the audience what's happening here. We're not in the same room, everybody.
1: The best you can do is poke somebody virtually.
2: Right. I'll try to do that now. Poke.
1: Ah.
2: That works. All right. Well, it's the Indie Beginnings radio show. I know that you've missed us because I've been reading all your fan mail. And Barry's itching to go. He's raring to go. He's champing at the bit, everybody. And so am I. My name's Mookie, and that's, of course, Barry Funkhauser. Hello.
1: We had so much fan mail.
2: We did.
1: So much. I had to go to the post office twice.
2: Right. We should start our own P.O. box so the fan mail goes straight there, you know. And we should have our intern pick it up because you never know what people are going to send us in the mail.
1: Never know. You never know. It's probably a demo.
2: It's a demo. Hopefully not an explosive device. Maybe some baked goods.
1: You can't even eat baked goods that get mailed to you anymore. You can't trust anything, man.
2: I wouldn't. I honestly wouldn't.
1: They look so delicious.
2: Dude, how long have you been in radio, bro? And how many stations you been at? Like more than a handful, right?
1: Yeah.
2: And what do they always tell you when they say, you know, when they tell you about the listeners bringing food in?
1: It's always a bad idea.
2: It's always a bad idea.
1: Yeah. Appreciate the effort, though. If you're actually making brownies for us, eat them yourself.
2: Yeah, eat them yourself. You know, you could crochet something. I'll wear that scarf. You know, but I won't eat the cookies.
1: No cookies, please. But scarves are, please send all the scarves.
2: I'm just giving you a for instance, like a scarf is good, you know, something that you can't eat.
1: Anything craftable.
2: Yeah, totally, man. Yeah, absolutely. So you put together a playlist here. I'm familiar with, let me see here, at least two of the bands. Well, three.
1: Really? I'll say four.
2: No, man. So I'm here to learn and I'm here to listen. I'm gathering musical information here. I'm on a musical fact-finding mission today.
1: Well, today we're the show. Spotlighting the pioneers of indie rock, and who wouldn't be on that list but Morrissey. He's got some new music. We'll play Morrissey this hour. Also, Keanu's band, Dogstar.
2: Really? You mean from Bill and Ted? Keanu Reeves?
1: Whoa.
2: So he's the bass player in Dogstar, isn't he?
1: And they have new music, so we'll catch you up on that. And
2: that's great.
1: Cannons, an L.A. band?
2: I know about them. LA? I could speak up on them a bit.
1: Okay. Well, let's get things started with Ash. Now, I had no idea that they're from Northern Ireland, but... Back when alternative rock was new, they had a single, and then they disappeared for 11 billion years, went back to Northern Ireland. I guess they got disconnected from the internet, and they finally figured that out. They're back with new music. Do you know anything about Ash?
2: Not really, but I think one of these songs we have lined up, I think some people might recognize it.
1: Yeah, they're pretty good. So let's catch you up on the first group of today's show on Indie Beginnings. Here comes Ash.

0: Well, there goes Ash on Indie Beginnings. We heard Fun People, also Goldfinger and Girl from Mars. There's a doodly-doot for you.
1: So good. While the song was playing, we were doing the deep dive on the internet on all the music and all the history and all the nostalgia from the band Ash. That's cool.
0: It's Britpop alternative rock from Ash there.
1: Cool. Now, I think this sound here is a little bit different. You're getting into the band Cannons now.
0: Yeah, the indie pop trio formed in 2013, and they're celebrated for their future retro sound. Do you agree?
1: The future retro sound could be anything, really. But I'm hearing like dream pop. I'm hearing, you know, bedroom pop. I don't know if these are terms that people commonly use, but they paint a soundscape with their synthy sort of sound. It's drenched in synth. Usually, and they're a trio who's killing it. I think they've spent a lot of time in Southern California, Santa Clarita, I believe.
0: Okay,
1: you ever been up there? I imagine
0: yeah.
1: there might be some bee farming up in those hills.
0: It's pretty warm up there, you know. It's where you go for Magic Mountain. You remember Magic Mountain?
1: Yeah, I do.
0: Yeah,
1: Six Flags Magic Mountain up there. Yeah, yeah.
0: Yeah, it's a fun little bedroom community. I'm surprised they came from there. That's so awesome. Cannons. All right.
1: It is, and they're killing it right now, and they're on a major label, and you know, all that fun stuff.
0: Keeping it going. Well, let's catch you up, go back to 2013 and play you music from Cannons on Indie Beginnings.

0: Well, there goes the latest from Cannons on Indie Beginnings. We heard Starlight, also Heartbeat Highway, and Fire for You. That's Cannons.
1: Yeah, they're sounding good. I was actually at they did something in SoCal, the rooftop at the Fonda, and it was like a listening party. And so I got to hear the record, and a bunch of fans attended. Like that band Cannons, man, they've got super fans. You know, there's a lot of real passionate Cannons fans out there. So I met them all, and I listened to the record, and I think they're just killing it right now. So
0: they were the first group I got to interview when I started at the station we work at together. And
1: oh, really?
0: It was in the middle of COVID, so we were doing it from our establishments, and I did an interview. I interviewed them in my backyard farm garden.
1: That's so good. I love that, man.
0: And all we talked about was bees. So
1: yeah, right. That's another topic that you could speak on for a period of time, you know?
0: Well, let's keep it going now and get into some famous rock, you know?
1: Okay.
0: Famous now, rock.
1: Here's a good question for you. Somebody posed the question like a long time ago, and, you know, playing this stuff on the air kind of reminded me of that question. Famous actors who started rock bands, you know, like the Bacon Brothers or Russell Crowe even fronted a rock band, you know, and it's kind of fun to think about.
0: Billy Bob Thornton did it.
1: That's a good one. Absolutely. Yeah.
0: Jared Leto did it.
1: Jared Leto certainly did it with 30 Seconds to Mars.
0: Jack Black did it.
1: What's a Kurt Russell and Goldie Hawn's daughter? She did it.
0: Johnny Depp did it.
1: Johnny Depp did it.
0: Zoe Deschanel did it.
1: Right. She's a rock star slash
0: actor. Jason Schwartzman did it.
1: Right. A bunch of actors from Stranger Things. They're rock stars.
0: Finn Wolfhard.
1: Yeah. And that guy who goes by the name Joe, stylized as DJO. He's from Stranger Things, and he's a great rock musician.
0: Juliet and the Licks. Man, you opened a can of worms over here.
1: I know. It really is fun to think about. It's a good question.
0: Well, here we're talking about Dogstar, Keanu's band, formed in 1991. Imagine an era of time, 1991, in Keanu's world. I don't know what movie he was working on, probably one of the Bill and Ted's. You know, I can't remember what year that came out, but he's at the top of the world as an actor. And here he goes forming a rock band because he just can't get enough. I think that's
1: awesome. You know, lots of actors want to be rock stars. You know, lots of rock stars want to be radio DJs, you know, like us.
0: Yeah, not anymore though. They have their own Instagram channel. That's how they do it these days. You know,
1: that's true. TikTok as well. You know,
0: yeah, TikTok. Mm-hmm. Well, they
1: I got it. In 1991, when the band Dogstar, Keanu's band, when they formed, he played that year, 1991. He played Johnny Utah in Point Blank. Or, I'm sorry, Point Break.
0: Come on,
1: if you will.
0: It's a huge movie, right?
1: Yeah. Yeah, Point Break, huge movie in 91. There you go, Keanu, doing your thing, followed by My Own Private Idaho. There was Personal Life. There are a couple of other movies that I've never seen.
0: And then they took a 20-year hiatus, Dogstar did.
1: Wow.
0: Because, you know, The Matrix, and he's like, bro, I don't have enough time to play the bass anymore. I'm a Hollywood actor.
1: Right.
0: I made it.
1: But, bro, we want to get the old band back together. And, frankly, Steve's going through a divorce, and he needs the money. So Keanu was probably like, all right, let's get the old band back together.
0: I'll meet you in the garage. And in 2023, they did it. Somewhere Between the Power Lines and Palm Trees. That's their fourth studio album. That's their third. Their fourth is coming out in May.
1: Fun.
0: And so let's catch you up on Dogstar, man.
1: I'm here for it on the Indie Beginnings radio show.

0: Well, there goes Dog Star on Indie Beginnings. We played All In Now, also Everything Turns Around, and Forgive.
1: There you
0: that
1: go.
0: Is like an era of music there, Mookie, and it makes you feel something because you can almost hear Keanu playing the bass.
1: That was like a snapshot of the history of Dog Star. Is that what you're saying?
0: I think so, yeah. A little cross section.
1: A good smattering with a slap. Not sure what the word is, but
0: you expect actors to be bad at this, you know, when they're every actor who wants it, it's like a side job. A lot of them really, you know, I could name names in this, but I won't. You know what I mean? There's a lot of actors that have discovered music and art and have not really found success. So it's cool to see Keanu going through it and coming out with good music. These are good
1: another
0: songs.
1: Name we forgot before we played these songs. That another actor, I don't know if you mentioned him, Kiefer Sutherland,
0: right?
1: Fronted a rock band as well.
0: I didn't know that one.
1: Nah. Yeah, Kiefer. I think he played the troubadour, man.
0: Hey, if you want to add to the list of actors who have formed a band, you can always hit us up on Instagram. You can find Mookie at Mookie Speaks.
1: I'm at Mookie Speaks.
0: You can find me at That's Right, Barry Funkhauser.
1: I love it. What about Funkhauser Farms? Are they on the internet?
0: Not really.
1: Oh, okay.
0: No. It's just I take pictures in my backyard. I'll send them to you if you want to see them.
1: You've got wildlife back there, and you're farming honey. Got bees.
0: Chickens and eggs and everything that this next artist would really love because there's no meat.
1: Right. And so we do know that Morrissey does not like meat, but Morrissey has been responsible for so many great, classic alternative hits in the past. It's really quite astonishing, you know. And a lot of people don't care for his politics, but I'm always telling you, you know, you got to separate the art from the artist, you know. But he, look at him. This guy's still canceling shows.
0: You know the term little stinker? You know, he's a little stinker. Look at that little he's being a little stinker.
1: Right.
0: I think our friend Stephen Patrick Morrissey, sometimes he can be a little stinker.
1: A little stinker or an old curmudgeon, if you will.
0: Old curmudgeon.
1: Right.
0: You know, at least it's not boring, you know.
1: It's not. And hearing new stuff from Morrissey, I mean, it holds up, man. I mean, just his voice and his cadence, very similar to the Smiths from back in the day, you know.
0: Yeah, I don't know how they did it. Good production value in this one. The 14th album, Makeup is a Lie, coming out in March. Mm-hmm. It's new. Morris, not the Smiths, but himself, Morrissey. He's back with it. That's fun.
1: It is fun. You ever see people wearing a tongue-in-cheeky sort of graphic tee that says The Smiths, but it's like Will Smith and his family?
0: Oh, yeah. The play on words, yeah.
1: That's always good. That's always good.
0: Gets you a giggle every time.
1: I know. Yeah, anyway, it's been the most fun.
0: Yeah, man, spring has sprung. We're going to have a lot of music this year, so thanks for joining us through this adventure. This was an adventure.
1: It really was. It was a musical journey. I, for one, am completely spent. Probably going to take a nap.
0: Okay.
1: Maybe not.
0: You get wore out too easily, man. Go for a walk around the block.
1: There you go. Right. No, there's too much action going on here. I can never take a nap. You kidding me right now? What are you about to do, Funk? You're going to prep the next show?
0: You're being a little stinker going to Sleepy Land after the show. Come on, let's go out and see some live music.
1: Okay, let's do that. All right, I'll pick you up. Get your stuff ready. I'll swing by. I'll be there in 15 minutes.
0: All right. This has been Indie Beginnings.

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